0: Appointed receiver and trustee tally Wassendorf's remaining assets and sell them off. But they come nowhere close to recouping the funds that he stole from 13,000 customers. All told, PFG's customers have received roughly 30% of their money back so far, but they don't expect to see the rest. They include Carly Garner's clients.
1: Many of them have told me they'll never trade commodities again, and I don't blame them. This is something that people don't bounce back from very easily.
0: In September 2012, Wassendorf pleads guilty to embezzlement, mail fraud, and 2 counts of lying to federal regulators. He maintains that he acted alone, and investigators haven't found the evidence to prove otherwise.
2: At the time of his sentencing, we didn't believe any other charges would be brought against anybody.
0: In January 2013, a U.S. district judge sentences Russell Wassendorf to the maximum prison term, 50 years at a federal penitentiary. He will be eligible for release by the time he's 107. But many say that punishing Wassendorf isn't enough. Investors need better protection.
3: It's mind-boggling how easy it was to fool the regulators because they weren't auditing electronically. The fact that this was able to go on for as long as it went on is as much an indictment of the regulators as it is of Russell Wassendorf.
0: The CFTC is taking steps to improve oversight of customer funds.
4: The thing that we have in place now is that we have electronic access to bank records that we can check 24/7, 365 to ensure that customer funds are where they're supposed to be all the time. That doesn't mean that there's not more to be done. There is.
0: Today, the repercussions of PFG's collapse are still being felt. And customers aren't the only ones that paid the price.
5: For brokers, you know, who played by the rules, this really wasn't fair. Not only do we lose our customers and our customers lose their money, but we have the additional taint or stigma of being associated with Wassendorf. And it's going to take us a good amount of time to get that off.
6: Every moment he was doing this, he was playing with people's lives and careers, as well as people's money, and he didn't care.
0: Wassendorf now expresses his remorse and says he accepts the punishment he's been given for his hubris and greed.
7: I'm deeply sorry for what has happened. I feel very guilty for what I've done, and I deserve the punishment I'm getting. I was a horrible hypocrite, and because of that, I don't expect to be forgiven. I've lost my son's trust. I've lost his love. I don't believe I'll ever see my grandchildren again. And I'm very, very sorry about that.

0: Shop LC, shop low cost.
1: In this episode of American Greed, John and Dan Sullivan are more than loving brothers. They are partners in business and crime.
2: They were good thieves, big liars and good thieves.
1: Undercover of a home repair business, the Sullivans prey on victims based on race and age.
3: They had catchphrases to describe who they were targeting. They said the blacker the better, the older the better. To say how they viewed their targets was odious doesn't even begin to capture how morally bankrupt the Sullivans were.
1: For 10 years, they construct a trail of ruin by stealing homes and abandoning projects until they get nailed.
4: I told him that I don't know how long it's going to take, but I will never, ever give up. I will get you.
1: And later, Joseph Greenblatt rips off $31 million from retirees who think he's flipping houses in New York's up-and-coming neighborhoods.
5: You're talking about retirees who don't have other sources of income. In most cases, it wasn't discretionary income. It was income that they really needed.
1: When this real estate scam collapses, the startling truth about Joseph Greenblatt's con game is pulled from the rubble.
6: I have not encountered a case besides this one where investor money is being used to pay restitution from a prior criminal scheme. It was unusual.

0: In 2002, America's real estate market is on fire. It is the era of the ninja loan, slang in the mortgage industry for no income, no job, no assets, no problem.
1: The lenders were not really monitoring the lending. They would give a loan to anybody who had a pulse. If you could fog a mirror, you could get a loan.
0: That easy money makes it a good time to be in the home repair and remodeling business. John Sullivan runs New Look Home Services out of a storefront office on Chicago's North Side. His brother Daniel works for him. The two brothers target primarily older African-American homeowners.
2: They did mass mailings to targeted zip codes on the south and west sides of Chicago. In addition to that, they did door-to-door canvassing. 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
0: But once the Sullivans inspect a property, discounts go out the window. Their bids are often outrageously high.
3: They would give an estimate for an exorbitant remodeling job, knowing that the victim did not have the money on hand to pay for that.
0: But money is easy to come by in the freewheeling era of the ninja loan.
2: The Sullivans basically went into their homes and tried to find out if they had equity in their home.
1: They would get a blank contract. They would have somebody sign a blank contract. Then they would hook up with a mortgage broker to make a loan, and then they would make the contract in the exact amount that the loan would be producing. That's one of the ways they were able to maximize their take.
0: Occasionally, they come across a customer with money in the bank, like the owner of this home, 98-year-old Francis Stone, a retired school teacher with dementia living on Chicago's West Side. In 2002, she hires New Look after the Sullivans tell Stone her home needs hundreds of thousands of dollars worth of urgent repairs. She digs deep into her lifelong savings and gives the Sullivans more than $200,000 to pay for the work.
2: When the defendants ultimately stole the money from her, they literally had to hold her hand to affix her signature to the checks to the Sullivans.
0: The Cook County State's attorney catches wind of Sullivan's misdeeds. And in the summer of 2003, criminal charges are filed against John Sullivan for financially exploiting Francis Stone. At the same time, John Sullivan is also facing civil action. The city of Chicago has filed suit against John and New Look for scamming as many as 58 homeowners. A preliminary injunction bans John Sullivan and New Look from doing business in the city. So John Sullivan does what any good con man would do. He reorganizes.
2: They moved their company from Chicago, where it had been historically based, to Niles, Illinois, literally 200 feet across the city of Chicago border. They incorporated there under a new name, J&D Home Services.
0: Dan Sullivan is not a part of the city of Chicago's injunction. So John assumes his brother's identity when signing checks, work orders, and contracts.
2: The Sullivans went so far to white out the name New Look Home Services and John Sullivan's names from existing contracts and replacing that with J&D Home Services, with Dan Sullivan's name, so that they can continue doing business in the city of Chicago, contrary to that injunction.
0: J&D's new office is busy. The Sullivans use telemarketers who make cold calls from a front office in search of new clients.
2: They obtained names, addresses, and phone numbers for people living in specific areas on the south and west sides of Chicago.
0: And the Sullivans have a novel way of keeping their marketing costs as low as possible.
3: The telemarketers that they hired, according to our investigation, came from a lot of halfway houses, people that were trying to get their life back together. They would promise them cash bonuses. Our investigation revealed from sources that they would pay them actually in drugs.
1: As soon as they start working for the Sullivans are feeding them drugs, making them dependent, and teaching them the trade.
0: The sales reps are instructed how to target older African Americans, primarily in Chicago's poorest communities on the south and west sides. Clementine Thacker steps right into their trap.
4: They were tricksters. They were good. They were really, really good. They got a brain, but they're using it for the wrong reason.
0: Thacker has lived in her home on Chicago's South Side since she and her late husband bought it in 1953, the year President Dwight Eisenhower moves into the White House. And within 10 years, to bring in some extra cash, she wants to rent the second and third floor apartments.
4: Boy, this is something else. What a mess.
0: But the apartments need a lot of work. She decides to shop around for a contractor when someone shows up at her house.
4: I got a knock on the door. The one I shouldn't have been at home.
0: At her door is a salesman from J&D Home Services. He sells Thacker on a $63,000 renovation of the upstairs apartments. A lot of money for a retiree on a fixed income. Thacker wants to take out a personal loan to cover the renovation. But the Sullivan sales rep encourages her to tap into her home's equity.
4: He came back by with a representative from the bank that said, oh, we can have this financed through this bank. The loan that I was interested in was not refinancing my house, was just get a regular loan. And they said they could do that.
0: Thacker eventually signs for a loan, thinking it's the type of financing she originally wanted.
4: I thought I was getting a regular loan, like you go to the bank and get a loan. And instead of a loan, they were refinancing my house.
0: Now, Thacker is saddled with a 15-year, $63,000 mortgage she can't afford.
4: They were good thieves. Big liars and good thieves.
0: And it turns out, apartments she can't rent because J&D never completes the work.
2: One of the phrases that the Sullivans used among themselves and with their sales reps who were out in the field was one nail, no jail. And what they meant by that is if they did the bare minimum amount of work, the Sullivans believed that they wouldn't go to jail. They may get sued civilly, but they wouldn't have any criminal exposure. They were wrong.
0: Next, the Sullivans con Clementine Thacker again to save their skins.
4: I said, this doesn't sound right. She said, well, see, we're a lawyer. We want to have something to go into court with. I said, oh, okay. So I wrote it and signed it.
0: And a new victim and a new, more personal strategy.
5: I thought it was very strange that a 38-year-old man was becoming friends with an 80-year-old woman.

0: 800-545-5522.
1: For more than 40 years, Clementine Thacker has been living in her Chicago home, mortgage-free, until she hires J&D Home Services to renovate her two upstairs rental apartments.
2: They convinced her to take the equity out of her home through a loan, and they then stole that equity, did very little, if any, work on rehabbing her home, and then left Ms. Thacker with a monthly loan payment of over $500.
1: They start but don't finish a painting job. They try to fix up a bathroom and make a lame attempt at installing a banister.
3: But that banister was a joke. Any person with common sense would know you've got to find a stud or something that's solid wood to knock a pole into a wall. You don't just hit it into plaster.
1: But the work stops, and Thacker wants answers.
3: That's when I start calling, and when are the people coming to, you know, do the work up there?
1: She gets nowhere. So Thacker hires a law firm and files a civil suit against the Sullivans and their company, J&D. As the case progresses, she gets a call. Someone claiming to be from her law firm wants to come by to see her.
3: I did have two people come out, and they were from... They said they were from the law offices.
1: The two men say they need an affidavit from Thacker. They dictate a statement to her, placing the blame for the fraudulent home loan on others and not the Sullivans. Thacker is confused.
3: I said, this doesn't sound right. He said, well, see, we're a lawyer. We want to have something to go into court with. I said, but you don't have to have that to go into court with, do you? Yeah, we need this. I said, okay. So I wrote it and signed it, you know.
1: But the feds say the two men posing as lawyers are actually John and Dan Sullivan.
2: The purpose of dictating that letter was to shift responsibility from the Sullivans to someone else. They were trying to, you know, get away with it. They were trying to win their civil suit. And that was a practice and pattern that the Sullivans had done throughout their various schemes.
1: And for John and Dan Sullivan, crime pays well.
2: We were able to trace a substantial amount of money, hundreds of thousands of dollars, to a trust that John Sullivan and Dan Sullivan had set up in the name of Joseph John Sullivan. They certainly had hundreds of thousands, if not millions of dollars, stored in bank accounts, in trusts, in real estate that they bought.
1: By the looks of the real estate they own, John and Dan Sullivan appear to be just a couple of average middle-class guys. But they are anything but. Over the years, they sock away their earnings and build a financial empire off the hard work of their chosen victims.
2: They had catchphrases to describe who they were targeting. They said the blacker the better, the older the better. To say that their targets and how they viewed those people was odious, it doesn't even begin to capture how morally bankrupt the Sullivans were.
4: They would do any means necessary, use anyone necessary to get what they ultimately wanted, which was money. They put in a lot of work in trying to find those that they could exploit and could victimize. That was their main job. It wasn't remodeling. It was trying to find potential victims.
1: In 2003, the Sullivan brothers spot a new opportunity. In the Chicago neighborhood of Norwood Park, 81-year-old Frances Spinks is living out her golden years in her five-bedroom, century-old home. Roxanne Sarno is Spinks's niece and looks after her Aunt Frances.
5: This is Aunt Frances' communion.
1: Sarno says her aunt wants to unload a mobile home she owns in Florida.
5: She decided she was going to sell it because she was getting too old to travel. She put an ad in the Norwood Park and the Chicago paper. That's how she became familiar with the Sullivan brothers.
1: John Sullivan responds to Spinks's ad.
5: John Sullivan told Aunt Frances she was asking him too much money, that she would never get that, the asking price.
1: No sale, but they stay in touch. John introduces Spinks to his brother Dan. Dan starts coming by the house regularly to visit Spinks, a cancer survivor who is now diabetic and in failing health.
5: The front door was always open because she could not get up to answer the door. And Daniel was prominent at the house. He would come over and let the dog out and visit her. I thought it was very strange that a 38-year-old man was becoming friends with an 80-year-old woman and that he was up to something.
1: All the sweet talk helps Sullivan to discover that Spinks owns her home outright. The brothers find it pays to turn up the charm.
4: That was one of their best skills, was trying to build relationships with their potential victims. They were just setting them up so they could take advantage of them later during these fraudulent practices.
1: Daniel Sullivan seizes the opportunity when Spinks tells him of an ongoing dispute she has with the city of Chicago.
5: The sewer system in Norwood Park is not the best, and when it rains, sometimes the basements get flooded.
1: Dan Sullivan says he can help her fight City Hall. He just needs Spinks to sign some papers.
5: She told me that she had signed papers, and I yelled at her and made her cry, and she didn't have a copy of what she signed, so I had no idea what she signed.
1: It remains a mystery until February 2004, when Frances Spinks takes a turn for the worse and has to be hospitalized. Sarno keeps an eye on her home.
5: I was going to the house like usual and started cleaning the house because I wanted to bring her home to die. I started seeing mail addressed to Daniel with Aunt Frances's address. I got her sick feeling.
1: Fearing the worst, she asks her attorney to do a title check on the home.
5: He called me at work and told me that Daniel owned the house.
1: It turns out what Frances Spinks signed was a quitclaim deed, turning over ownership of her home to Daniel Sullivan. But if his plan is to keep the property transfer a secret until Spinks dies, the scheme has failed. Sarno knows everything.
5: When I went to the hospital, I said, did you give Daniel Sullivan your house? And she said, no. I said, are you sure? And she said, no. I said, he owns your house. Do you want me to fight for your house? And she said, yes. I called Daniel on his cell phone and told him that I knew what you did. I don't know how long it's going to take or how much money, but I will never, ever give up. I will get you.
1: Next on American Greed, the investigation takes a tragic turn.
0: There's a caller on 911 stating that a 14-year-old boy had been shot in his house.
1: And later, will another desperate call stop John Sullivan for good?
4: He called 911 and he wanted a police officer to shoot him.

0: shoplc.com and go bigger.
1: In early 2004, Roxanne Sarno gets an upsetting phone call from her attorney.
2: When I got this phone call, I was hysterical.
1: She learns that Dan Sullivan's name is recorded on the title of a home belonging to her aunt, Frances Spinks.
2: I was hurt that somebody did this to my aunt, and then I was mad. And I knew I had to do something. I could not just sit by and watch this man steal everything my aunt had.
1: Sarno immediately files legal documents to keep Sullivan from selling her aunt's home. But Dan Sullivan is one step ahead. He's already converting his newly acquired property into cash.
2: He went to World Savings Bank and took a mortgage for $200,000. And then he remortgaged it for another $400,000, I think. Then remortgaged it a third time. He sucked the life out of the house.
1: In June 2004, Frances Spinks dies.
2: She had to lay there with a respirator and a feeding tube, dying, knowing that her legacy, everything she wanted to leave her family that she worked hard for, was gone. She looked so happy there. I think it broke her heart. When you think someone's your friend, and then you find out not only are they your friend, but they've taken everything that you have, it broke her heart.
1: Eventually, the house goes into foreclosure. Because she had filed liens on the property, Sarno was able to reach a settlement with the bank, but it doesn't come close to the home's value.
2: The plan was, when Aunt Frances passed away, I would sell the house, fulfill her will, and all the monies left would be a college fund. So my great nieces are cheated out of their college funds because this man was greedy and took everything she had.
1: For nearly 10 years, the Sullivan brothers have preyed upon the powerless, leaving a swath of financial ruin. They've been able to avoid jail by always staying one step ahead of law enforcement.
3: Each time that they were sued, each time that a governmental agency brought an action against them, they were able to delay, they were able to postpone, and they never went to jail until we came in and did it.
1: In 2006, Assistant U.S. Attorney Patrick Pope begins investigating the Sullivan brothers and brings in the U.S. Postal Inspection Service. Federal investigators look closely at the way J&D is coercing homeowners into refinancing their homes, and they discover one of the secrets to the Sullivan's success.
3: As anyone who's ever done a mortgage or a closing knows, you sign an initial numerous documents. You don't read them all at the closing.
1: Once the Sullivans have the homeowner's trust, they can get them to sign whatever they want. That's what happens to Clementine Thacker.
3: In this instance, they had Clementine Thacker and other homeowners sign letters of direction, directing the bank, the mortgage company, to send the checks, the equity that came out of that house, directly to J&D Home Services.
1: So the proceeds from Thacker's loan never even see her bank account.
4: Oh, I was feeling like I had STUPID written on my forehead. It's just how I felt, you know.
1: John Sullivan relocates to Surprise, Arizona, a suburb of Phoenix, as investigators are closing in.
5: John knew that we were investigating him and his brother and his company for these fraudulent activities, and we were getting close.
1: He divorces his wife, but continues to live with her and their teenage son in this house. Investigators suspect that the divorce is a sham designed to protect Sullivan's assets. Their life in Arizona seems relatively quiet until the afternoon of September 16, 2010.
6: There's a caller on 911 stating that a 14-year-old boy had been shot in his house and he needed fire and police right away.
1: The caller is John Sullivan. Sullivan's 14-year-old son has shot and killed his friend while waving around a loaded .22 caliber semi-automatic pistol. Local police, including Detective John Vance, want to know from Sullivan what happened.
6: John was contacted in the garage when police arrived, and he kept making statements. It was an accident. It was an accident, talking about the shooting.
1: Police execute a search warrant.
6: Our warrant was centered on the shooting incident. We got into the house, and we found that .22 caliber handgun right away. We also found some marijuana. We also found that there were numerous locked boxes. There's a large safe in John Sullivan's closet that was locked.
1: Police execute a second search warrant and begin to uncover evidence of another crime.
6: When we opened that safe, my first impression was, I have bricks of marijuana or bricks of drugs. That's what it looked like to me.
1: When American Greed returns, see what Arizona police find in John Sullivan's safe. What was the common lie the Sullivans used to secure bank loans? Find out at AmericanGreed.cnbc.com.

0: 6327 before the offer ends.
1: In Surprise, Arizona, the tragic shooting of a teenager has pulled back the cover on another crime. John Sullivan, under investigation in Chicago and accused of fraud, has a stash of marijuana and a locked safe. Police want to know what's inside.
2: When we opened that safe, my first impression was, I have bricks of marijuana. It's only after we started to pull it out that we realized, no, this was cash.
1: And a lot of cash. In total, $550,000. Police are shocked not only at the large amount of loot, but also the way it is contained.
3: And it had been wrapped in tinfoil and had dirt on it, as if it at some point had been buried in the ground.
4: It was a significant amount of money to discover. Our experience has shown us that in these type of fraud schemes and swindles, the money usually does not stay around very long.
1: Surprise police seize the cash and begin to dig through Sullivan's financial records. They see that there is more money hidden, but not in a safe, rather in an account called the Joseph John Sullivan Revocable Trust.
2: We wrote a warrant and had it granted, and we ended up seizing just over $1.1 million out of this bank account that was in this trust's name.
1: Arizona detectives pieced together a financial paper trail and traced much of the money back to the Sullivan Chicago victims. Just 2 weeks later, in Chicago, the U.S. Attorney's Office indicts the Sullivans on charges of wire fraud, and warrants are issued for their arrests. John Sullivan, still living in Surprise, Arizona, becomes unhinged and makes a desperate call.
4: He called 911 after he learned that there was an arrest warrant out for him and said that he wanted to be taken into custody and he wanted a police officer to shoot him.
1: Sullivan refuses to give his location, sending Maricopa County Sheriff's deputies on a day-long search for him. They finally track him down at Tequila Willie's, a bar in nearby Youngtown, Arizona. When authorities arrive, he denies he's John Sullivan.
4: So he went from a period of come and find me to I'm not who you think I am.
1: John Sullivan makes a return trip to Chicago, this time as an accused felon in cuffs. Dan Sullivan, under surveillance by federal agents outside his home in suburban Chicago, is arrested while pulling out of his driveway.

0: The brothers are jailed and remain there until their trial. Meanwhile, the Sullivan's victims and their families try to salvage their lives from the wreckage. Now in her mid-80s, Clementine Thackard is making purses and other crafts and selling them at a church to make enough money to survive.
1: During that time, when the Sullivans had stolen her equity, had stolen her ability to live her life, frankly, her brother passed, her sister passed, and her nieces and nephews grew up without her being able to travel to see them, all as a result of what the Sullivans did to her.
0: And remember the century-old home that Dan Sullivan stole from Francis Spinks? On January 18, 2007, the house is destroyed by fire. An investigation confirms it is arson. Dan Sullivan makes a brazen attempt to get a payout from the insurance company. But when it is discovered that the fire was intentionally set, the claim is denied. No one has yet to be charged. In October 2011, the federal criminal case against the Sullivans goes to trial in downtown Chicago. Each man is facing two counts of wire fraud. In their defense, the Sullivans claim that they completed the work they promised.
1: Ultimately, we proved overwhelmingly that they did not. The jury saw through their defense, saw through their fraud, and convicted them.
0: On November 9th, 2011, the Sullivans are found guilty of wire fraud. They are later sentenced to 14 years in prison. They are also ordered to pay more than $700,000 in restitution to their victims. Daniel Sullivan did not respond to our request for an interview, but in a written statement to American Greed from prison, John Sullivan maintains his innocence, writing, "No wire fraud was committed. I might have to live with that charge forever, but there was no wire fraud committed by me."
1: People are defined by who they are and what they do. And in this case, that what the evidence showed was that the Sullivans were lifelong serial fraudsters who preyed upon vulnerable victims with a callous indifference to the lives they ruined.
0: Next on American Greed, a New York real estate con man gets caught once.
2: The Greenblatts created a Ponzi scheme, which was successfully disguised as long as the checks were coming.
0: Then gets caught again a decade later in a $31 million scam.
3: We went out of town, created a whole fiction. It was a sophisticated, purposeful, very harmful criminal enterprise.
0: Want inside information from the show? Join the Greed Social Network. Like us on American Greed's Facebook

0: Otter, the AI meeting agent.
1: Brooklyn, New York, June 1995. A local real estate investment company, Executive Funding, is suddenly shut down by the Brooklyn District Attorney. Executive Funding's owners, including Joseph Greenblatt, are arrested. It's all over the news.
2: The doors to the Greenblatt's Executive Funding Corporation here in Borough Park were gated shut today.
1: Joe Greenblatt is accused of swindling clients and investors of his mortgage brokering firm out of millions.
3: The Greenblatts created a Ponzi scheme, which was successfully disguised as long as the checks were coming.
1: The checks come from investors who think Executive Funding is financing high-interest mortgages for people who can't get conventional loans.
4: Mr. Greenblatt promised his investors that he was going to acquire properties or make certain mortgages. He took money and he didn't actually do with it what he had advised the investors that he was going to do.
1: Kings County Supreme Court in Brooklyn. Joe Greenblatt pleads guilty to 94 counts of grand larceny and other crimes. But at sentencing, he catches a major break. In a plea deal, Joe Greenblatt, facing up to 4.5 years behind bars, walks. No jail time. The judge allows him to remain free under the supervision of the court so he can earn $5 million to pay back his victims. But the judge makes it clear. If he fails to make restitution, he'll go to jail.
5: The Brooklyn case shows what you can do if you have the right attorney. Benjamin Brofman, who has been the attorney for a lot of celebrities, he arranged a plea deal that would allow Greenblatt to take time to raise money to pay back the investors who were defrauded.
1: With a $5 million debt hanging over his head, Joe Greenblatt, now a convicted con artist, has to figure out how to make money, and a lot of it. So he packs up, moves, and launches a new company.
4: Joseph left Brooklyn, crossed the East River, went across Manhattan, jumped the Hudson, and went to New Jersey, where he started Maywood Capital Corp.
1: Maywood Capital is just another clever ruse to get the cash Greenblatt needs. This time, from a new set of victims, retirees in Florida. Alongside his wife, Claire.
6: I've played the harmonica for 70 years.
7: These are all my friends.
8: I'm a vocalist, big band singer from way back.
1: London has always been frugal and invested his savings when he worked as a hospital supply salesman. So when an ad for Maywood Capital appears in the Bradenton Herald, offering 14% investment returns, it catches Blunden's eye. He calls the number in the ad. Joseph Greenblatt answers and arranges for the two to meet in Sarasota.
6: I met him at Yoder's restaurant down in Sarasota, and we talked, and he told me how good an investment he had and how safe it was, and so I thought, well, that sounds good. So I go and invest with him.
1: Greenblatt tells Blunden and other investors that he's buying rundown property in need of renovation in New York's burgeoning neighborhoods like the Bronx, Queens, Brooklyn, and Harlem. In late 2001, Blunden withdraws money from an IRA to make his first investment with Maywood Capital. He gives Greenblatt $25,000 to invest in a two-story brick duplex in Brooklyn. Just a month later, he ups the ante and invests another $75,000, this time for a commercial property in Queens.
6: I'd already gotten one big return on an interest payment, and so I just said, well, I'll just go get in deeper. So I did.
1: Greenblatt's plan is to fix up properties and flip them for a profit, or in some cases, rent them out. Occasionally, investors visit New York to check on their investments. Greenblatt drives them around. He likes to show off his real estate prowess.
9: He took them into Harlem, and not only was he showing them the property that they were interested in possibly investing in, he had pointed up the street to indicate that it was right down the street from former President Clinton's offices.
1: Carter Blunden never visits New York. From 1,100 miles away, he's convinced Greenblatt is doing right by him, so he dives in deeper. Within 2 years, Blunden is invested in 5 properties in Harlem, 2 in Queens, 1 in the Bronx, and 1 in Brooklyn. Things are going so well, even his wife Claire wants in.
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1: For a while, the interest checks keep coming. In total, Blunden gets more than $55,000 in interest payments.
6: I was getting a monthly return, and it was good. Checks were being cashed and everything. There was no problem at all.
1: But when those checks start bouncing,
6: suddenly they just turn sour.
1: It doesn't take long for the Blundens to figure out Joe Greenblatt is playing them. Next on American Greed, bouncing checks reveal a web of lies.
10: Once they started bouncing checks, then the investors were all, where is my money and where is this money? And that's when it all starts collapsing.

0: 1-800-707-2637.
1: Between 2001 and 2003, Florida retiree Carter Blunden taps into his IRA to the tune of $165,000 and invests in Maywood Capital.
2: It wasn't my life savings, but it was quite a lot of my savings, yeah. Biggest share of it, yeah.
3: You're talking about retirees who don't have other sources of income. In most cases, it wasn't discretionary income. It was income that they really needed.
1: Maywood Capital is run by Joseph Greenblatt, a convicted Ponzi schemer who has been ordered by a Brooklyn, New York judge to pay back $5 million to his victims or face jail time. Carter Blunden and his wife have no idea about Greenblatt's criminal past. What they do know is Joe Greenblatt is awfully convincing.
2: He was a very good salesman. He's a nice-looking fella, and he was very knowledgeable, seemed to know up on all type of investments and everything.
4: Lots of the investors told us that they liked Joe. He was always responsive. He always talked to us. And I think he probably did, and that was probably because he had to do that in order to continue to run the scheme.
1: But by late 2003, Claire and Carter Blunden realized something is wrong when the monthly checks they had been cashing are suddenly bouncing. Blunden gets Greenblatt on the phone.
2: And I asked him what was going on. I just said, I want you to return my money. I want to get out of this.
1: Blunden isn't alone. Greenblatt passes bad checks to dozens of investors.
3: Once they started bouncing checks, then the investors were all, where is my money and where is this money? And that's when it all starts collapsing.
1: Greenblatt faces a tidal wave of angry investor calls and letters. He tries to calm the storm.
3: There were a myriad of excuses. They would say, well, oh, it's really just a mistake. It's not that the money isn't there. It's just that we changed banks. So it was another way of just buying more time.
1: Fed up with the excuses, investors start calling and writing authorities in New York and New Jersey. A letter from one of those investors in October of 2003 triggers an investigation by the New Jersey Attorney General's Office and the Bureau of Securities. Soon, a startling discovery is made. Maywood Capital didn't own all the properties they claimed.
5: Some of the properties were never purchased, and in some of the situations, the investors actually attended the closings and thought that the closing had gone through with no problems. But in reality, Maywood was canceling the checks for the purchase of the properties, and they were never purchased.
1: As the investigation deepens, the Bureau uncovers even more deceit. Greenblatt is using Maywood investor money to chip away at that $5 million restitution from his 1995 Brooklyn conviction.
5: I have not encountered a case besides this one where investor money is being used to pay restitution from a prior criminal scheme. It was unusual.
1: They also discover more than $9 million in officer loans that are never paid back and wild spending on the company's American Express card.
5: There were personal expenses charged to credit cards, such as shopping at Neiman Marcus, Saks, Polo Ralph Lauren. There were purchases for jewelry. There were charges for medical expenses. The investors did not know that their money was being used for their personal expenses.
1: January 2005, the New Jersey Attorney General's Office and the Bureau of Securities file a securities and racketeering suit against Joseph Greenblatt and other Maywood associates. The civil suit accuses Maywood and Greenblatt of stealing more than $42 million from over 100 investors while diverting over $9 million for personal use. Meanwhile, Manhattan District Attorney Cyrus Vance says his office is watching closely and opens its own criminal investigation.
6: I think once we were aware of the acts in other jurisdictions, certainly they were helpful in us understanding who he was, how he'd acted.
1: By this time, Greenblatt's legal troubles are exploding. Greenblatt has been living with an ultimatum from a Brooklyn judge. Pay back the $5 million he swindled from the victims of his 1995 conviction, or go to jail. Greenblatt comes up short, so the judge orders him to prison for 3 to 9 years. Joseph Greenblatt and Maywood Capital file for bankruptcy. Attorneys John Pereira and John Campo are brought in to untangle Maywood's mess.
4: He was fairly cooperative with us. I think he knew, he understood that it was the gig was up.
1: Kevin Demaray is a reporter for The Record in Bergen County, New Jersey.
0: At times it could get tough just tracking all these things and really almost need a spreadsheet.
1: With the lid about to be blown off of Maywood Capital, this story becomes big news. For a time, it becomes his life.
4: Kevin Demaray was very diligent in his investigation of Joseph Greenblatt. He did really open up a lot of people's eyes about what was going on.
1: Newspaper reporters rely on photos as much as the written word to tell their stories. Kevin Demaray realizes he doesn't have a good photo of Greenblatt for an upcoming cover story, so he asks him for one.
0: The only picture we could find was a typical perp walk picture with Joe and his father, Max. And it was a terrible picture that I knew we couldn't use. But I persuaded him if he would let us take a picture of him in Harlem, that we wouldn't run the picture with his father. So he agreed to it. And I just felt so proud because I had conned the con man.
1: November 2007, Manhattan. A New York County grand jury indicts Maywood Capital and Joseph Greenblatt on 32 counts ranging from grand larceny to tax fraud in a $31 million Ponzi scheme.
6: He went out of town, created a whole fiction. It was a sophisticated, purposeful, very harmful criminal enterprise.
1: September 2012. 5 years and over 100 court appearances later, Joseph Greenblatt appears in Manhattan Supreme Court to answer those 2007 charges. Greenblatt pleads guilty to swindling victims out of $31 million and is later sentenced to 6 to 18 years behind bars. As for Maywood Capital victim Carter Blunden, he eventually gets back more than $57,000 as part of the bankruptcy proceedings. That's 52 cents on the dollar recovered for Blunden and the dozens of other Maywood victims.
3: We're proud of the fact we were able to get so much money back for them. But that's an unusual case in the Ponzi scheme. We've gotten about 52% back.
1: But some victims aren't that lucky.
0: The one thing that remains with me most in this is the victims, the elderly retirees who lost their life savings, and it's all gone. And that's not going to come back.

0: today for a smarter home search.
1: In this episode of American Greed, a near-perfect insider trading scheme.
2: As long as Mr. G keeps his mouth shut, and I keep mine, and you keep yours, I don't think they're going to find enough of anything.
1: Stealing merger secrets and turning them into millions.
3: If you play it right, and you're careful about covering your tracks, you have access to some of the most important deals on Wall Street, and that's a gold mine.
1: Until it was all caught on tape.
4: You have to get all the fingerprints off that plate.
1: In stunning detail.
5: Why don't you just run it through a washing machine?
1: Shocking revelations of greed that stun even Wall Street.
6: They allegedly stole some $32 million worth of inside information.
1: The rise and fall of the longest known insider trading case in American history. And later, Gary Suffrant appears to be an immigrant family's success story. He's a Boca Raton, Florida firefighter, a minister, and real estate broker.
7: As a neighbor, you would think this gentleman was living the all-American dream.
1: So why do police see connections between this suburban dad and some of Miami's most vicious drug dealers?
8: There were definitely two Garys. The chief of Boca Raton Fire Department knew the good Gary. There was, however, a bad Gary.

0: early 90s, New York City. This is where ambitious young men come to launch their careers. Men like Kenneth T. Robinson from Long Island.
1: Ken Robinson kind of floated around a lot of different jobs. Ultimately, he kind of settled in the mortgage brokerage business.
0: And his friend, car salesman turned law student, Matthew Kluger. After graduating from New York University Law School, Kluger lands at the prestigious law firm Cravath, Swain & Moore.
2: And starts to work on Wall Street and realizes what there is there, understands what information he has access to.
0: The firm specializes in mergers and acquisitions of publicly traded companies, and Matthew Kluger has access to crucial details about upcoming deals.
1: Almost from the very beginning, you know, he discovered that he had this information that was valuable. So that's how he called Ken Robinson and said, "I've got something."
0: That something is an edge they could use to make money on the stock market ahead of a deal. It's illegal, but the men don't care.
2: These guys clearly knew from the get-go what they had in terms of information and what they had to do to go around the system.
0: To launch their plan, the two men will need a stock trader. Ken Robinson knows just the right person, his friend Garrett Bauer.
1: They talked all the time on the phone. They spent New Year's together. They watched the Super Bowl together. They were just really good friends.
0: Ken Robinson brings attorney Matt Kluger and trader Garrett Bauer together.
2: This is a guy who sees a couple of friends that he can bring together and turn into gold.
0: The three reportedly meet on a Manhattan street corner close to where both Kluger and Bauer are living.
3: I think it was a meeting really to size each other up. I think Kluger wanted to size up Bauer to make sure that the way they were going to set up this scheme was one that they could rely on to remain secret.
2: They all need each other. They can't really do this without one another. And so it is, in a way, the perfect setup.
0: They sign off on a plan. Ken Robinson will pass Kluger's secrets to Garrett Bauer in advance of a major merger. Bauer will trade with that information before the deal goes public. When the company's stock rises, Bauer will cash out the profit, and the trio will split the money.
4: It was shocking how brazen and how deliberate the scheme was. This was an effort that they had hatched deliberately to take advantage of Mr. Kluger's access to information.
0: From here on out, Matthew Kluger and Garrett Bauer will have minimal contact. Separation between the man who steals the secrets and the man who trades with them is crucial. In 1994, the scheme gets underway.
5: Merger deals are popping up left and right.
0: Johnson & Johnson is poised to acquire skincare company Neutrogena. Matthew Kluger is working on the deal.
6: Johnson & Johnson offered $35.25 for Neutrogena. That's 70% higher than that stock was trading at just 2 weeks ago.
2: The company that's being acquired, all of a sudden, they're in play. They're of value. If you can buy stock in the company that's being acquired before the stock goes up, you're going to make a fortune.
0: Using Kluger's inside knowledge, Bauer buys Neutrogena stock before the deal goes public.
2: It's like playing the horses, knowing who's going to win.
0: Kluger claims the men each make $8,000 on the tip. In 1995, the trio scores with a major technology deal.
7: Lotus has agreed to a buyout by IBM.
8: Final price is about $220 million more than IBM offered last week.
1: It snowballs. Once you do it once, it's kind of like, you know, it just gets bigger and bigger and bigger.
2: They realize they can do it. They try for the next bigger hit. And it keeps on going.
0: In 1997, two of America's most significant banks merge into one.
3: These were the kinds of deals that were making front page news.
0: Kluger claims that he and his accomplices make their biggest payday yet, $500,000. The trio is on a roll. As time goes by, they become experts at avoiding attention.
4: They structured their relationships and communications in order to avoid detection by criminal law enforcement authorities.
0: The men make it a rule to stop using home telephones to trade secrets.
1: Ken Robinson would call Matthew Kluger the source of the information on payphones using quarters. They used payphones so that there wouldn't be a way to connect them to each other.
0: When it comes to distributing the profits, they take every precaution. Bauer withdraws the money from neighborhood ATMs in amounts that won't be detected.
3: For minutes, 10 minutes, 15 minutes, 20 minutes, he would stand at ATMs taking out thousands of dollars. But because the ATMs had limits on the amount of money he could take out per transaction, he would sit there and do withdrawal, withdrawal, withdrawal for one account and move on to next account.
0: Bauer passes the cash off to Robinson, who shares it with Kluger. Robinson and Bauer even have a ready-made alibi in case the feds come knocking. They make sure to spend time gambling in Atlantic City.
3: And they went there to use it as cover to wash the illicit cash that they had come in possession with so that they could justify it that, no, that wasn't cash from insider trading. That was cash that we got from gambling in Atlantic City.
0: By the late 90s, the scheme is working smoothly and the men are stashing their illicit cash. But despite the trio's attempts to hide their activity, federal authorities at the Securities and Exchange Commission are beginning to notice that something is wrong. Big profits are being made ahead of certain mergers.
2: If there's unusual trading, unusual activity in a stock ahead of a merger, they're going to look into that, they're going to drill down, they're going to try and figure out who knew.
4: The reason for that is so that we can try to connect the dots between the people who worked on the deal and the people who traded.
0: SEC officials set their sights on Garrett Bauer for the profits he is making. So they start investigating, trying to track down an inside source.
2: Is it someone from the company? Is it someone from the company that's being acquired? Or is it someone from the law firms that are working on putting this deal together? And that's what would lead them to Matt Kluger.
0: Next on American Greed, the insider traders work to stay ahead of federal agents.
3: These were sophisticated guys that knew what they were doing.
0: And keep the money flowing.

0: 800-545-5522.
1: In the mid-90s, Ken Robinson, Matthew Kluger, and Garrett Bauer are using stolen secrets to make a fortune.
2: The deals get bigger, the stakes get bigger, the potential profits get bigger.
1: Officials at the Securities and Exchange Commission have their suspicions about Garrett Bauer's huge profits. But the federal agents can't make the connection to his source of information, Matthew Kluger.
2: If Kluger is not contacting the trader directly, and they're using all these cloak and dagger ways of communicating with one another, it's very difficult for them to follow that trail, and the trail runs cold.
1: The group's triangular configuration, with Ken Robinson as the middleman passing the secrets from Kluger to Bauer, is watertight.
3: Ultimately, the connection was not put together such that the investigations were able to move forward.
1: By 2002, Matthew Kluger has stolen inside information from jobs at three different law firms. After 8 years as partners in crime, he and his accomplices need a break. For a period of 3 years, the men stop cheating.
4: They were just living their lives. Kluger met his partner and was in a relationship, and Robinson got married and had kids. They just were three regular guys, really, with just this kind of secret connection together.
1: They continue to work at their normal jobs.
5: Here are guys who are making a good, at that point in time, apparently honest living. They are making the kind of money that allows them to have a typical American dream life. House, family, kids.
1: That might well have been the end of the story, but ultimately, it won't turn out that way. In 2005, Kluger gets a new job at Wilson Sonsini, a firm that specializes in high-tech deals.
5: Wilson Sonsini is one of the preeminent firms in the mergers and acquisitions world. Here's one of the law firms that is dialed into the most interesting technology deals.
1: And what a time it is for technology companies. The era of automated trading, Google and Facebook, is at hand.
2: There's almost no better place to be around this time than a firm like Wilson Sonsini. And if you know when the deal's going to hit, you know when to strike gold in the market.
1: It's crucial information that Matthew Kluger can't resist.
4: It's like a sure thing. When you have information, it can just be too tempting to pass up for some people.
5: It's greed. Here is access to money that we can get for doing nothing. Illegal money, but easy money. And so they jump in with both feet and they start stealing secrets and trading on it again.
1: Only this time, the three men raise the stakes.
5: Not only did they return to their previous ways, they went in bigger and they got more sophisticated in their efforts to hide it.
1: Kluger becomes so adept at searching through computer files at Wilson Sonsini, he doesn't even need to open them.
4: He would just look at the titles of the documents so that there wouldn't be a trace of him actually viewing them if law enforcement were ever to come.
1: And with phone technology advancing, the men change the way they communicate.
5: Cell phones that didn't exist in 1994 now became so cheap that people can buy a new cell phone prepaid and use it for however long they want and get rid of it. And so they would buy these throwaway cell phones, consciously making that decision to get more sophisticated.
1: Now, the men pursue some of the era's biggest tech mergers.
6: It's the deal over here at the NASDAQ today, up 17%.
1: In April 2006, Quantum buys Advanced Digital Information, and the profit for the trio is $1.7 million. From then on, the team rakes in cash on deal after deal.
7: Bain Capital Partners is acquiring 3Com for $2.2 billion in cash.
4: Hewlett-Packard, Sun Microsystems, 3Com, Intel, all these big-name companies. Some of these stocks shot up 30%, huge amount of money.
7: Oracle out with a surprise deal to buy Sun for $9.50 a share.
1: When Oracle purchases Sun Microsystems in 2009, the payoff is the biggest yet, a staggering $11.4 million.
5: That was a scale unlike they were doing in Act One of the scheme.
1: What Robinson and Kluger don't know is that Garrett Bauer is playing them. Instead of trading the number of shares requested by his partners, he trades many more and pockets the enormous profits.
5: On a deal where Kluger and Robinson would make $50,000 or $80,000, Bauer would make many multiples of that.
2: They have no idea how much money Bauer is making. Bauer is making trades that they never dreamed of.
0: In August 2009, Bauer buys a $6.7 million condominium on Manhattan's Upper East Side.
5: One of these apartments that the elevator goes up, opens, and it opens directly into his apartment, a beautiful place that most people would dream to live at.
0: And now that he's made many millions by executing trades without his friend's consent, Garrett Bauer says he's ready to retire.
8: Garrett advises Robinson that he no longer wants to participate in the trading activity and bows out.
0: As he exits the scheme, Bauer reminds Robinson not to trade on Kluger's tips without him.
2: If he trades for himself in these same stocks, now there's a trail. Now you can start to link the three of them together.
0: Next on American Greed, Ken Robinson can't resist the lure of easy money.
2: He's seen this go on for such a long time. Maybe I'll see if I can do a little bit on the side. It's a fatal mistake.

0: It's 2009, and the insider trading scheme of Ken Robinson, Matthew Kluger, and Garrett Bauer has racked up almost $30 million.
1: It is mind-boggling. It certainly shows the confidence in these individuals that they wouldn't be caught.
0: What Kluger and Robinson don't know is how much more Bauer has pocketed than them. While the two men have made less than $1 million each, Bauer has bought an expensive condo and now has several million dollars in the bank. Later that year, Bauer stops trading on Kluger's inside information. But Kluger and Robinson are not ready to give up the scheme. They haven't made anywhere near as much money as Bauer.
2: Kluger kept calling him and saying, we have to trade. So after Bauer agreed, we're not going to do this anymore, Kluger then calls Robinson again and says, hey, I've got a new tip.
0: In October 2009, Ken Robinson trades on Kluger's information using his own name.
3: He was the middleman. He was the linchpin. He doesn't realize how big of a mistake he's making.
2: It was human weakness. He didn't think anyone would notice. So he figured, oh, let me just make this little trade. He couldn't help himself.
0: But somebody does notice. In 2009, the SEC has new weapons aimed at detecting insider trading.
3: As the technology has grown on Wall Street, so is the technology with the enforcers, with the SEC. They have tools that they didn't have before.
4: The server capacities, the framework in which the data was stored, enabled us to search across large volumes of data very quickly.
0: In fact, SEC investigators already have trader Garrett Bauer in their sights. With their new technology, they have mapped a connection between Bauer and the tech deals at Wilson Sonsini, the firm where Matthew Kluger works.
4: The timing of Mr. Bauer's trades were immediately in front of mergers and acquisitions in which the law firm was involved. That caused great concern that we identify where he was getting his inside information from.
0: Using a high-tech method called pattern analysis, the SEC also has tracked a trading relationship between Bauer and Ken Robinson. They frequently trade the same stocks at the same time.
4: What that trading analysis did was it told us that, at a minimum, they likely knew each other. Once we knew that Mr. Robinson and Mr. Bauer knew each other, then we surveilled very closely the securities that they were both trading in.
0: But Robinson isn't trading on the Wilson-Sonsini deals. For months, the SEC is unable to pin illicit trading on the two men. All that changes in 2009 when Robinson finally breaks the rules of the scheme. He trades without Bauer on a Wilson-Sonsini tip from Kluger.
4: Once he trades on the deal, that indicates that Robinson likely has information from the same source as Bauer.
3: Now the line is complete. The line is solid. They have a link.
4: This was a huge event in the course of our investigation.
0: But authorities don't yet know the source inside the law firm is Matthew Kluger. In the summer of 2010, the SEC alerts the FBI. Special Agent Michael Doyle takes the case.
5: We really didn't know if Robinson was a source, if he had access to the source, or if Bauer was a source or had access to the source.
3: They need to find the weak link. They have an idea of what the conspiracy is. They need somebody to flip. And the obvious person to go to first is Robinson.
5: If you're objectively looking at who potentially would cooperate, is it the person who benefited the lion's share, or is it the other person who didn't benefit as much but really had the access to the source?
0: On March 8, 2011, FBI agents surprised Ken Robinson at his home on Long Island.
2: They're searching his house. They're saying, you know, we've got you for insider trading. We know about your bank accounts.
0: Robinson quickly understands what he is up against. The middleman has a choice: cooperate with the FBI and betray his friends, or face going to prison for years.
1: That is a moment of truth for any human being when they've engaged in criminal wrongdoing. In that moment, you have to make a decision.
0: Robinson soon tells the FBI everything. About the scheme, about Garrett Bauer, and about their source, lawyer Matthew Kluger. He agrees to help the FBI secretly record his friends.
5: We knew what we wanted from him. We wanted him to see if he could gain access to the individuals, Bauer and Kluger, and if he could kind of recreate their crimes on tape.
0: When Robinson calls Kluger and Bauer, the FBI is listening.
6: Even as long as Mr. G keeps his mouth shut and I keep mine and you keep yours, I don't think they're going to find enough of anything.
2: They've coached Ken Robinson on what to say to get his friends to admit what they did on tape.
3: This is where it comes out that Kluger never opened documents on his computer. They really get the nuts and bolts of how this scheme worked.
0: Like how the trio plotted to destroy evidence from a recent trade.
7: You have to get all the fingerprints off that money.
8: Yeah.
7: You wearing gloves or something, wiping every bill down or something. But you have to be done.
5: There was really no level of activity that they weren't willing to do to cover up their crime and make sure they weren't exposed.
8: You know something? Somebody did say, why don't you just run it through a washing machine?
7: Well, I don't know. I mean, I've seen that in the movies.
9: From a prosecutor's perspective, this evidence was as good as it gets, and we knew at that moment that we had a prosecutable and a very strong case.
10: Two men were charged with making more than $32 million in illegal profits from trades based on information stolen from a prominent Silicon Valley law firm.
0: Within days of the secretly recorded phone calls, FBI agents arrest Kluger and Bauer at their homes and place them in custody. After 17 years, the scheme is over. Over the next few months, all three men plead guilty. Garrett Bauer forfeits his Manhattan home and $25 million in profits. In the months before his sentencing, the beleaguered trader attempts to make amends by giving talks at colleges about the ethics of insider trading.
11: But truthfully, even if I did need the money, it's just not even close to being worth facing 10 years in prison, putting my family what I put them through, putting my friends what I put them through.
12: Garrett went out and on his own spoke at every major university, including Harvard and MIT and Columbia.
0: And New York University to Professor Mark Brennan's business and ethics class.
13: And he said, well, I came here to make sure that none of you do the same thing that I did and screw up your life. Half the class was crying, saying, how did this happen to this guy? And the other half of the class wanted to choke him because they were so upset that he'd done this so brazenly for 17 years.
0: On June 4th, 2012, a judge sentences Garrett Bauer to 9 years in federal prison for his role in the trading scheme. But she reserves the harshest punishment for Matthew Kluger, 12 years behind bars. It's the longest jail sentence in insider trading history.
3: Because he did have a choice. He could have done his job, been a lawyer, represented his clients, been loyal to his firm and his firm's clients. But instead, he took that information and he sold it, essentially. He profited off of it.
0: For his role in helping authorities bring down the scheme, Ken Robinson gets just 2 years. But he has to live with the knowledge that his own greed helped bring down the scheme and with his betrayal of two close friends.
2: He was extremely conflicted about what he had done. He felt extremely guilty. He said, I wished that this all would have ended and we could have remained friends.
0: Next on American Greed. How could a family man, minister, and Boca Raton firefighter scam millions from some of Miami's most notorious drug dealers?

0: and the wireless remote. Hurry and call now.
1: Miami, 2005. Inside a downtown office building, a task force of local and federal law enforcement is taking on some of Miami's vices.
2: That pistol had in the jam. He could kill those guys or kill the one officer.
1: Real estate fraud, cocaine trafficking, murder.
3: Stand up. Every time we looked under a rock, we had more leads.
1: The task force is investigating 20 unsolved murders in Miami-Dade County. Special Agent Hector Ortiz of the FBI says they fit a pattern.
3: Basically, all these homicides were what we call whodunits. There was a shooting, there was a body, there was no eyewitnesses.
1: There's one more common denominator. They're all casualties stemming from Miami's multi-billion-dollar drug trade. Terry Goldston is a detective with the Miami-Dade Police.
4: We established that, number one, that the victims are male, that number two, that they're of Haitian nationals or either Haitian Americans, and that they have some ties to either the drug industry or the music industry.
1: They named the task force Operation Compa, a nod to the victim's connection to popular Haitian dance music.
3: They began to launder their narcotics proceeds through the Compa bands, and they had record labels in South Florida.
1: Operation Compa is an unusual task force. It combines street-savvy cops with white-collar crime investigators, like IRS Special Agent David Keyes.
5: It was kind of the merging of these different viewpoints, all focused with the same goal of taking down these drug traffickers, the guys like Ali Adam, and then taking down their support structure.
1: Ali Adam is a fledgling music producer and one of Miami's most notorious drug dealers. In March 2002, there's a shootout where Adam and two friends are targeted while driving on Miami's northwest side.
3: There was a drug dispute. There was a shootout where two of Ali Adam's partners were shot inside of a car.
1: Ali Adam escapes with minor injuries, but his two friends are hit. One suffers disabling injuries. Miami Herald reporter Jay Weaver covers drug trafficking.
6: These guys don't care. You know, life is cheap, and they will take a shot at anybody who's believed to have betrayed them or stolen money or stolen drugs.
1: There are no suspects, no arrests, but police notice the victim's car is owned by a man named Gary Souffrant. He's a member in good standing with the fire department in nearby Boca Raton.
4: He had a stellar career. He had a good reputation.
3: Obviously, because he was a firefighter, at that time it didn't raise a lot of flags.
1: But years later, Operation Compa has a different point of view. And as they pour through these unsolved cases, they discover a surprise. The suburban firefighter's name surfaces again.

0: On June 17, 2004, music producer Ramel Barlartier leaves his Hialeah recording studio after a session with the band. Barlartier runs another business, trafficking cocaine from Haiti. He's made plenty of enemies, and they want him dead. Tonight, Barlartier is not the only one working late.
1: There was a white van seen circling around the parking lot.
0: A security camera catches what happens next.
1: A second pass by, the side door of the van opened.
0: The van's passenger has a gun, and Barlartier is in his sights.
1: He was subsequently shot through the windshield.
0: The gunman gets out of the van to finish the job.
1: The gunman then exits the van and proceeds to run up to the driver's side of the vehicle and fire additional gunshots.
0: The passenger flees, but Barlartier is dead on the scene. Police investigating his murder have very few leads, save this. Barlartier has connections to a nightclub called The Hideout.
1: The Hideout is a nightclub that was opened in Hollywood, Florida. Basically a hideout location for people that were doing illegal things.
0: Several people own the Hideout, and most are known or suspected drug traffickers. But one owner doesn't seem to fit in with that crowd, Gary Souffrant.
2: And that's what we found very peculiar, that we have a fireman who owns a business and is a pastor that was involved with these very violent drug traffickers here in South Florida.
0: How could a firefighter and respected businessman have his fingers in the lucrative drug trade? The more Operation Compa digs, the more it sees. Gary Souffrant's name is on car leases and real estate deals involving known drug dealers.
2: Things just didn't make sense. If there's smoke, there's probably fire.
0: Just who is Gary Souffrant? He seems to live out his immigrant parents' dream.
3: Demonstrators chanted slogans today, calling for an end to the Duvalier government.
0: His parents flee chaos in Haiti and come to Miami looking for a safer life.
2: He came from an immigrant family who worked hard and who pushed education on the kids.
0: Attorney Omar Malone represented Gary Souffrant.
4: Clearly, Mr. Souffrant was a bright individual and a very smart individual.
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0: Next on American Greed, the preacher sets his sights on drug dealers.
2: All of the values that he ever had, he betrayed it for the love of money. 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
0: See where Gary Souffrant's clients hid their cocaine at AmericanGreed.CNBC.com. 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Want more than your share of behind-the-scenes dirt? 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

0: 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For a business that's supposedly thriving, the investigators think the office is eerily quiet. The FBI says Soufrant's office assistant agrees.
1: This lady that we interviewed said, you know, I thought he was a drug trafficker because who runs a business like that?
0: As investigators will later learn, Soufrant's most important clients are major drug traffickers and suspected murderers. People like Ali Adam, the Miami producer and cocaine trafficker who survived the attack in Soufrant's car.
1: We estimated that Ali Adam moved over 5,000 kilos of cocaine through South Florida to Atlanta to New York, California. He made millions of dollars in the drug trafficking trade.
2: He was rolling in money. He lived a high life. He had a condo on South Beach and a high rise right on the tip of South Beach.
0: At South Beach nightclubs, his cash seems to fall from midair, says Assistant U.S. Attorney Todd Mestepe.
3: What does it say, making it rain at a club, basically just throwing cash in the air?
0: But the thug life has its challenges. Dealers like Adam find it hard to spend their dirty millions.
1: He was a drug trafficker. He couldn't go and lease a car or buy a car. He couldn't go to a bank and deposit $100,000 in cash.
2: You can't spend it and hide it simultaneously because it'll eventually get the attention of law enforcement. And that's where the money launderers come in. They provide the camouflage for the drug dealers.
0: A notorious dealer like Adam needs someone not on the radar of police. Someone who lives a clean life and who is smart enough to turn Adam's dirty cash into fancy cars and big houses. Someone exactly like Gary Soufrant.
1: Gary, to those drug traffickers, was a blessing, which is bizarre to say, was a perfect fit. And Gary had the bona fides that they were looking for, meaning he was not a drug trafficker. He was a pillar of the community. They never thought that law enforcement would ever uncover this conspiracy.
0: Ali Adam meets Gary Soufrant through a mutual friend, as Ali Adam explains in an email exchange with American Greed. He writes, I've been hearing about this guy who at the moment had no office or even a business card offer, but walks around with a firefighter uniform on. He was a good, trustable Haitian. The suburban minister and the South Beach drug dealer make an unlikely covenant.
1: Basically, Gary Soufrant became a bank for these drug traffickers.
0: First, Adam gives Soufrant his dirty cash. Then, Soufrant deposits it into the bank account of his real estate business.
1: Gary was an individual where all his drug money went to, and Gary took care of Ali Adam. He almost used him as an ATM.
0: If Adam needs pocket money, Soufrant returns the cash. If Adam wants a new car, he goes to Soufrant.
4: Ali Adam, he would tell him, oh, Gary, I want the new Mercedes that just came out. And he'd give him a model number.
1: They went to purchase a car, and they actually took cash inside a diaper bag to the car dealership.
0: BMWs, a Rolls-Royce Phantom, and other high-end cars are leased by Soufrant's company.
2: Which, of course, hid Ali Adam's true ownership, except that Ali Adam was driving around town and getting traffic tickets galore on these automobiles. And that was where the paper trail led right back to Gary Soufrant.
0: And Adam wants nice houses, places for his girlfriends and their children to live. But buying a house is complicated, especially for a criminal. With no legitimate income, banks won't give Adam a mortgage. So he calls on Gary Soufrant to work his magic.
2: Process.
0: Central to the scheme are straw buyers, people with clean records who sign for the loans.
3: He would put them on the uniform residential loan application. So as far as the bank is concerned, this is the person that's going to buy the house.
0: People like Gary's wife, Yvonne, or Adam's girlfriends. Soufrant's accountant phonies up their W-2s.
4: There was at least one occasion where Yvonne Soufrant put down, I think, $21,000 as a monthly income.
0: Not bad for a stay-at-home mom. After a corrupt mortgage broker and two real estate lawyers each take a cut, they make the transaction look official. Adam or his girlfriends move in.
3: The homes that Gary would put people in were very nice townhouses up to mansions.
0: But unlike many cases of mortgage fraud where criminals simply walk away and never make a payment, Gary Soufrant actually services the debt. After all, His scheme depends on him looking legit. But it also depends on lots of new money coming in. Adam brings Soufran new clients.
1: Now the drug traffickers begin to deposit or give Gary drug money. Gary had the gift. He was able to speak. He had a personality. He was able to catch your attention. He used that.
0: Soufran pays Adam a finder's fee, as much as $20,000 a deal. Ali Adam writes, I got a 50-50 split on whoever I brought to him.
1: We estimated that anywhere between $15 and $20 million that Gary could have got his hands on. And in turn, he would basically take care of all these drug traffickers.
0: Soufran also takes care of himself by taking exorbitant commissions.
4: Gary took advantage of the fact that guys like Ali didn't really know what these services should cost. And he would keep a greater and greater percentage of each transaction.
1: Gary Soufran was stealing money from the most violent, most egregious drug traffickers in South Florida.
5: There were definitely two Garys. The chief of Boca Raton Fire Department knew the good Gary. There was, however, a bad Gary.
0: Next on American Greed, with the crackdown on the dealers and the economic meltdown, the firefighter scheme goes up in flames.
1: He's in a catch-22. Not only does he have these houses, but he can't get rid of them.

0: and the best price.
1: Investigators in Miami begin rounding up the city's toughest drug traffickers and aim for the financial structure behind them. A suburban firefighter, Gary Suffrant.
2: As we began to look at the wheel, you know, all the spokes were pointing back at Gary Suffrant.
3: Our process was to convict the drug traffickers, have them sentenced to sufficient time that they'd cooperate with us.
2: Plus, the drug traffickers were violent. We wanted to get them off the streets.
1: Early 2007, West Hollywood. Ali Adam follows his long-held dream of being a full-time music producer and moves to Southern California. That summer, investigators fly out to his new home, armed with an arrest warrant.
2: We arrested Ali initially for a continuing criminal enterprise, what's called a CCE. Basically, he was in charge of a drug trafficking organization that had five or more people under his control.
1: Adam pleads guilty to money laundering conspiracy and a lesser drug charge. He gets 30 years. But the music producer wants out faster, so he sings about Gary Suffrant.
3: Ali could tell us what houses had been bought. He took the agents around and they found all these different houses. And then it was a matter of finding all the mortgage loan documents.
1: Dealers go down one by one.
2: It means bad things for Gary because at this point his cash flow starts to slow down.
4: If he doesn't have the drug traffickers putting money into his business, he can't pay for all the homes and he can't pay for his own lifestyle.
1: As if having all his clients in jail isn't bad enough, the worst economic downturn since the Great Depression hits.
5: And destroyed the economy of South Florida. I mean, it pummeled it. It wasn't just the fact that there were all these fraudulent loans that were made to everyday people, but it was that there was so much fraudulent loan activity, period. And it was going to people who were drug traffickers or people fronting for drug traffickers.
1: It's money that matters to Gary Suffrant, and it's all going away.
2: Gary Suffrant had the perfect storm. All these 30-plus homes that was under his control for these drug traffickers, all their values deflated. They're underwater.
1: Buyers disappear. Banks crack down on mortgage applications. Properties stop moving. Suffrant is stuck.
2: He's in a catch-22. Not only does he have these houses, but he can't get rid of them.
1: The task force keeps the pressure on. They talk to Suffrant's lawyers and mortgage broker and Adam's girlfriends. None are willing to take the fall for Suffrant, a man who profited handsomely at their expense. Ali Adam writes, "I never looked to see how much percentage I was due till I got locked up and did the numbers. $4.5 million. He beat me bad."
2: We talk to different individuals and the stories start to line up. You know, they're telling the truth.
1: May 15th, 2009. The home on a private drive where Gary Suffrant and his wife Yvonne live faces foreclosure.
6: He had not been paying the mortgage on it for many, many months. So it was in serious arrears.
1: But things are about to get worse. The multi-agency government task force knocks on the money launderer's front door.
2: He's got a pool, multiple rooms, multiple stories, 3 or 4 car garage. It's a beautiful residence.
1: In the garage, high-end cars.
6: One of the cars that they had, which was a Rolls-Royce Phantom, a $400,000-plus car.
1: Gary Suffrant is arrested in the morning. And later, after their three kids leave for school, Yvonne is brought in. October 26, 2009. The Suffrant case hits federal court. Ali Adam is among the first of 75 witnesses called in this money laundering and mortgage fraud case.
4: Ali Adam was probably the most important witnesses of the drug traffickers that were testified at trial because he did the most business with Gary.
1: After his cooperation, Adam's sentence is reduced to just over 18 years. Gary Suffrant is found guilty on 46 counts, including mortgage fraud. He is sentenced to 20 years in prison. Yvonne is found guilty of 2 counts and is sentenced to 4.5 years. Suffrant's case serves as a cautionary tale.
2: You had a gentleman who had everything. He had the American dream.
1: Gary Suffrant, a supposedly fine, upstanding citizen. capable of as much greed as violent drug dealers.
2: Gary Safrant was a con man. All of the values that he ever had, he betrayed for the love of money. He betrayed his family, he betrayed his friends, he betrayed his fire department buddies, and his own parishioners just for the love of money.

0: and streaming on CNBC Plus.
1: In this episode of American Greed, making movies and making money.
2: It was good money, and I didn't think it was ever going to end.
1: Mac Parker lives and works in Vermont, but his money-making mojo is straight out of Hollywood.
3: I would sometimes raise as much as $150,000 a week.
1: There's just one problem. If his movie costs less than $1 million to make, why is Parker raising $28 million?
4: It was discovered that less than a nickel of every dollar that was being invested was actually spent towards the creation of the movie.
5: I put everything I had, every penny I had, into the film, which really put me in a real jam.
1: So where's the cash going? And what's the secret that will enrage investors?
2: I wanted to strangle him because he didn't tell us.

0: In Vermont, in the fall of 2013, a 56-year-old man named Mac Parker enjoys his last few days of freedom before reporting to federal prison. Though he prefers flannel shirts to French cuffs, this white-collar criminal orchestrated a $28 million fraud, betraying friends and neighbors.
1: Part of the pain for me and for so many of the people who trusted me in this, there was just a sense of, how could you do this? You know, we know you. You know, we thought we knew you.
2: Hi, my name is Mac. Welcome to Elgin Spring Farm. Have you ever been in a dairy barn before?
3: He made children's videos about going to the farm and farm stories, and they were sort of semi-educational, but also amusing. Mac was a storyteller, which in a small rural state like Vermont really makes him almost like a Garrison Keillor type figure. He would perform at venues large and small. We have a first night event in Burlington on New Year's Eve every year, and he would perform in front of big crowds.
4: Pigs! Pigs! I love them swine! I never met a pig who weren't a friend of mine.
5: Well, I've known Mac for about 25 years. And probably from the beginning of his storytelling career.
0: Clark Hinsdale is the president of the Vermont Farm Bureau and has hired Mac Parker to perform at conventions and banquets.
5: Often you can see tears in the audience because he can tell a farmer's story better than you can tell it yourself.
4: I hope you enjoyed the stories.
1: Storytelling was my way of both being a part of and giving back to this community and culture that I loved.
0: But by 1999, Mac Parker is ready for a change. He plans to make a movie he calls The Birth of Innocence.
6: I'd ask Mac, I would be curious. I'd say, where'd you get the idea for this, you know? And his response was, oh, something just took me by the collar and I just had to do it.
0: Horace Williams will later work on the film as an editor and composer.
6: This was so different from his other body of work. This was completely new territory for Mac, which I admired because, you know, here's a guy, he's got this thing down, he's got a brand. He's the Mark Twain of the state of Vermont. And he had also said he was discarding it. He was throwing it away. He was moving in a different place in his life. And this movie was his move into completely different creative territory. And I admired that.
0: As he gathers his thoughts for the film, Parker writes, "The Birth of Innocence is a film about the deeper truth of who we are. It is a simple reminder that each and every one of us has an unlimited power and creative potential." And in the year 1999, Mac Parker begins to meet with potential investors.
1: So I started talking to these people. What was my community? My community was farmers. You know, I grew up around farmers. I'd been telling farm stories for 15 years. These were the people that I knew. I loved these people.
3: There was no sort of prospectus offered to people, nor did they ask. But his credibility with people was so strong that people would sort of say, yeah, I'll give this guy a shot. You know, he's such a genuine, honest person. I know my money's, you know, safe with him.
7: That's a little big to get in there, isn't it?
0: Armand Bryson is a dairy farmer who lives down the road from Mac Parker.
8: That's it.
9: Have any of you heard this before?
10: Yeah.
0: His wife, Petey O'Brien, is a school teacher. Both are familiar with Parker's work.
9: So our grandchildren, about eight of them, grew up on this video. And it was wonderful. They loved it. And the kids would just sit there mesmerized by it. Oh, he was like a pillar of society. Why would we not trust someone like that?
4: Daddy! There's a spider in the bathtub.
9: You know, we just felt very comfortable around him.
0: Parker begins his pitch by talking about his vision for the movie.
1: It's a film about that sweet and precious and deeper place that we all have inside of us. It's a film about that deeper truth, and it's a reflection. It's a mirror that holds that up to you and says, I know you're in there.
9: I did say to him, are you religious? Because I said, I'm not really interested in doing this if this is for a religious reason. And he said, oh, no, it's not religious.
0: The conversation then turns to money. Parker offers 15% annual returns on investment.
10: That was very, very good money. So I invested right off quick with him. I said, geez, I can't do better than that.
9: We just thought that this was a great project and a great idea, and let's take advantage of it.
0: In 2003, Bryson and O'Brien write their first check to Mac Parker for $50,000. Bryson is quick to remind Mac that he earned his money the hard way.
10: I farmed it. They milked cows for over 40 years. That was 7 days a week, 365 days a year. It doesn't matter if it's Christmas, New Year's, a wedding, funeral. You had to be out there and your family at least 12 hours a day. And I used to say to him all the time, Mac, I cannot lose this money. This is my retirement. Make damn sure I don't lose it. Oh, you will never lose your money. I promise you will never lose your money.
1: I promised people that they would be repaid, not because I was trying to swindle them. I genuinely believed that they would be repaid.
0: Eventually, Bryson and O'Brien will trust Parker enough to put $257,000 into the Birth of Innocence.
9: We were concerned because he had such a good reputation. He was such a nice, soft-spoken person.
0: Next on American Greed, see how a homegrown film spins out of control into a $28 million fraud.
1: In retrospect, the question becomes, how could you do this? Such strange, destructive things.
0: And later, we go behind the curtain and discover the film's silent partner. A man who believes he can walk through walls and time travel into the future.
9: It kept getting crazier and crazier and crazier as time went on.

0: 763-27 before the offer ends.
1: I'm on my way to town, you see. I got someplace I got to be.
2: Mac Parker has parlayed his sterling reputation as a folksy storyteller into a new career as an independent filmmaker. But unlike many small-budget filmmakers, Parker discovers he has a knack for fundraising.
1: I went to farmers. I went to my neighbors. I went to people who just trusted me inherently because they knew me.
3: It was all, you know, face-to-face. Mac would come by your house, tell you the story of what he's trying to do and how he wants to make this film.
1: I would make a point of looking lenders directly in the eye and saying, I promise you that this money will be repaid.
3: Mac tells a story once about being short of money, going to a farmer and going up to his tractor. He's the farmer's out in the field on a tractor. And he asked the guy, can you help me out?
4: He got off his tractor. He said, just go in and have my wife write you a check. Just like that. Where did that trust capital come from? It came from that body of work, because those people felt like he spoke for them like nobody else ever had.
5: Well, if you're really sold on the old pig's charm, come pay a little visit to the Piggy Farm.
2: As the money rolls in, Parker begins filming The Birth of Innocence with a small production crew in 2002. In his letters to investors, he uses seductive language to talk about the magic of filmmaking.
3: Remember, he is a storyteller. The letters to the investors would start off saying, everything's going great, we're getting there.
2: In June 2004, Parker writes, there is a grace, a power, and a momentum behind the project that is unmistakable and a joy to experience.
3: It was sort of like, yes, the power is there, you know, it's happening. There's a force behind us, and we're all being moved along by this force that's going to make this such a wonderful movie, and we're capturing the magic, and we're getting it on film.
2: Flowery as his language is, to investors, the halo effect seems real because they're getting paid. And the 15% returns are steady. And soon, word spreads beyond Mac's fan base of farmers.
6: There was former mayor. There was a judge's wife. There were lawyers who invested in this. Mac called me one year in 2002, and I said I wasn't interested. But there were architects. There were all sorts of people.
1: I would sometimes raise as much as $100,000 or $150,000 a week.
2: Even Jerry Greenfield of Ben & Jerry's Ice Cream invests, believing it's a good works film. But the film production drags on for years. Investor Petey O'Brien Bryson grows tired of hearing that the film is in post-production.
7: Well, to me, post-production meant that, you know, it's been produced, we're just putting it together and editing it, and that's it, it'll be done. But we kept getting that every year. It's in post-production. It's in post-production.
2: Eventually, O'Brien Bryson sees the film at a work-in-progress screening.
7: I was really trying to understand what the film was all about, first of all. The message did not get through to me.
8: Return to innocence. Return to you.
7: And all of the people, this is another thing I noticed, all except for one picture of any of the people that were in it, looked like they were no smiles, nothing. They had like blank faces. So I didn't know what to think. I just didn't know what to think.
2: Film editor Horace Williams is often present at investor screenings.
4: Well, people would ask him, you know, how much have you spent on this? Because they had their money into it, right? And they'd ask, how much did you spend on production? Or how long is it going to take to finish this? Those kind of questions. And I'm sitting in the back of the room listening. I remember the $800,000 for production.
2: $800,000 is way off the mark. Investors don't know it yet, but will later learn that by 2009, Mac Parker has taken in a staggering $28 million from about 700 people.
0: I suppose when he's just talking to you, you know, you think it's just you and a few other people he's talked to. But, you know, as we know now, he spent thousands and thousands of hours talking to hundreds and hundreds, if not a thousand or more people.
7: We just assumed it was a small number of people. You should never assume things like that, but that's what we did. Yeah.
9: I think we were all had a little bit of greed in us. You know, 15% is pretty damn nice. And you just want to say, well, keep it coming.
10: Max interviews, he said, you know, like he was an abused spouse. And Lou had this control over him.
2: Lou is the great and powerful figure calling the shots behind the scenes.
4: And I'm just sitting there thinking, holy right? How am I going to get this film done? What's going on?

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1: For 8 years, Mac Parker's film project, The Birth of Innocence, has had the wind at its back. But in the fall of 2008, the wind shifts.
2: Wall Street in panic mode this morning.
3: Worst days on record.
1: And a financial storm makes landfall.
3: Some of the biggest names in American business are tonight gone, along with a lot of money and a lot of jobs.
1: Parker's investors are understandably worried.
4: We are faced with the prospect of a global meltdown.
1: He not only reassures them that their money is safe, he doubles down, according to Assistant U.S. Attorney Michael Drescher.
5: In an investor update dated December 2008, Mac wrote to his investors, "So, I am raising more money from both new and current investors. Do you have additional money you would like to invest? Do you know other people who might be interested? A lot of people are thinking differently about their money right now, looking for investments that are safe and lucrative. Birth of Innocence is both."
6: He's a storyteller. He could tell you anything you wanted to hear. And convince you that it was the truth.
7: But I think that most of them were like swept up by this. I've never talked to an investor who, in the middle of all of this, before things went bad, that they said, "Oh, wait a minute, this is a bunch of hooey, you know, I want my money, I'm getting out of this guy." It's like, come on. Everybody, I think, pretty much, that I've never had any sense that anybody was very skeptical.
8: You know, we just didn't ask enough questions, for one thing, because we had that full trust in him.
1: Armand Bryson even refers friends to Mac Parker, people like Jerry Rule, a man who started a garbage hauling business right out of high school.
9: I went out door to door, got 200 people to sign up and put an ad in the paper, and the phone rang off the hook.
1: Nearly two decades later, Rule's business is thriving. But when he first meets Mac Parker in 2008, Rule is trying to bounce back from an epic run of bad luck. It begins with a fateful ride on a motorcycle.
9: Front tire blew out, and my left femur took the blow. I went a 50-foot drop over the bridge. I was in intensive care for 4 days. I lost 42% of my blood. I almost died.
1: At the time he's recovering, Rule is divorcing his wife, raising 4 children, and struggling to keep up with work.
9: I was having a difficult time trying to run the business from a cell phone in my bed, and they really needed me there. I was the heartbeat of that business.
1: A month and a half after the accident, Jerry's wife dies suddenly from an infection.
9: I had a lot on my mind at that time. I was dealing with my kids, you know, and the death of their mother and funeral arrangements. And I was busted up. And my kids are, like I said, taking care of me. My competitor came in and offered me to buy my business. And I just figured it, I had to.
1: Rule sells the business and pockets $2 million. Around this time, Mac Parker hears that Rule has come into significant money and meets with him to talk about his film. Rule is suspicious of the high rate of return Mac promises, 20%. But ultimately, that 20% proves irresistible.
9: Because I am disabled now, my main purpose was to take the money that I had left and get it to make as much as I could to get me through as long as I could.
1: With the $2 million from the sale of his business, Rule buys this motel in upstate New York. And the rest?
9: I put everything I had, every penny I had that was left, into the film with Mac Parker, which really put me in a real jam.
1: For 5 years, Horace Williams has worked as the editor and composer for The Birth of Innocence. He works for a fee, and knows nothing about the film's financing. In the fall of 2009, Parker tells Williams that a financier is about to make a major investment in the film, and he's coming into town, driving from Oregon to Vermont.
10: And I'm thinking to myself, this doesn't make sense because who's this guy, Arlo Guthrie? You know, in a Volkswagen or something? What's he doing driving across the country? That's the first red flag for me. Then I get a phone call in which Mac tells me, by the way, the film was this guy's idea. He called me up in 1999, said, you're making a film, it's going to be called Birth of Innocence, and it's about this. And by then, I'd been working on it for 5 years. And also, by the way, this guy is very spiritually enlightened. He's almost to the point where he can walk through a wall. And I'm thinking, Mac, knock, knock. Red flags are going off like mad. They're flying off, you know, they're flying out of the bag.
1: A short time later, Mac's savior arrives at Horace's film studio. Mac introduces him as Lou Soterio, his spiritual advisor and the inspiration behind The Birth of Innocence.
10: And in the midst of it all, he's gesturing wildly, strutting around the room, quoting from script that must have been his. If you can imagine along the lines of, the greatest act of love is to love yourself into forever. And I'm just sitting there thinking, holy shit, right? How am I going to get this film done? What's going on?
1: Horace Williams isn't the only one beginning to doubt Mac Parker. A longtime investor is growing suspicious.
11: Somebody once asked me about halfway through the 10 years if this was a Ponzi scheme, and I said, no, it's not a Ponzi scheme. I didn't even know what a Ponzi scheme was.
1: Next on American Greed, federal agents expose a decade of lies and deception.

0: On October 1st, 2009, acting on a tip from a concerned investor, Vermont's Department of Financial Regulation calls Mac Parker in for some questioning about the birth of innocence.
1: During that meeting, they advised Mac that they had serious concerns about the legality of the project and how he was raising money for the project. They told him that it wouldn't be a smart idea to continue to raise money until they kind of had a handle on things. He continued to raise money.
2: I met the Parkers through this bird, this beautiful bird.
0: Meet Marigold, a 10-year-old macaw. Sharon Goodwin adopts the bird from Mac Parker and his family and eventually becomes friends with the Parkers.
2: In establishing the relationship I had with him and his family, I mean, this family was super nice, sweet.
0: But in the fall of 2009, Parker makes a business call to Goodwin, who owns a successful chain of physical rehab centers. Parker says he needs finishing funds.
2: As a business person myself, who, when I started the business, didn't have an opportunity to get funds. Getting funds is difficult from commercial lenders. So if I could help support him in his dream, it was in essence like supporting what would have been my dream and other entrepreneurs or people with a dream.
0: In October 2009, after state regulators warned him to stop, Parker takes $100,000 from Goodwin. Though the contract is signed in October, Parker dates it September 30th, one day before he got the warning. He sells it as a benefit. This way, Goodwin will earn an extra month of interest.
2: At the time, I thought that that was just a nice gesture on his part, because that was when we were intending to have the transfer of money. I suspect that the true reason that he backdated it was to protect himself against the state regulators.
0: The state catches wind of what he's doing and freezes Parker's bank accounts.
2: I immediately called up Mac and asked all those questions I should have asked prior to giving him money. How much money are we talking about? How many people are we talking about? And I was aghast at his inability to know off the top of his head.
0: The feds pick up the case. Special Agent Danny Raychek of the FBI and John Schroeder of the IRS subpoena Parker's financial records and painstakingly recreate the money flow.
1: It was discovered that less than a nickel of every dollar that was being invested was actually spent towards the creation of the movie.
3: We're watching the money flow, trying to find out where things were going. And Lou Sotirio was obviously a person that was getting a lot of money.
4: Over the 10-year period, $28 million was raised. And of that $28 million, there was approximately $3.5 million, a little more than $3.5 million, that actually went to Louis Sotirio.
3: So he was our first lead, really. I wanted to find out who he was and what his role was in this matter.
0: From behind the scenes of The Birth of Innocence, a silent partner has been calling the shots.
5: I was just shocked. A silent partner? You know, he never had told us about a silent partner.
6: We had no idea. If we'd had an idea that he had that,

0: you know, a silent partner. Hell, no one would have invested with him.
1: In 1989, Mac's wife, Juliana, suffers from chronic fatigue syndrome, and conventional doctors have been unable to give her relief.
2: A friend of hers told her about this amazing healer in Connecticut, whose name, turned out, was Lou Soterio.
1: Soterio is a chiropractor, but his practice includes nutrition and New Age body work, or energy work.
3: Almost instantly, there's some success. Juliana's doing better. Mac also starts to get treatments from Lou Soterio, and they periodically keep going down. And Lou, at a fairly early stage, starts talking about, you know, I'm not just doing chiropractic adjustment here. I'm doing sort of spiritual adjustment.
2: Lou is a very intense and dynamic and sort of supremely confident person. If you want to understand the spiritual world, the laws of God, these higher potentials that all of us have, I can teach you this. And there was something in me that was very drawn to this.
4: And he really ascribed to Lou, and Lou, I think, encouraged this, that Lou did have godlike features. It starts with healing Juliana, who no one else could heal.
1: In 1999, Lou suggests they both go to the Ramtha School of Enlightenment, a New Age religious movement based in a small town near Tacoma, Washington.
3: But as a condition of going, Mac had to raise $150,000 and give it to Lou as a sort of a proof that he was committed.
4: He says, this is your final challenge. The train is leaving the station. Are you going to be on that train with me?
1: Parker raises the money by selling the rights to his children's videos.
4: And sadly, Mac did go on that train with Lou Soterio.
1: In the fall of 1999, Mac Parker, his family, and Lou Soterio make a pilgrimage to the Ramtha School of Enlightenment. They camp with hundreds of other followers on the palatial grounds of Jay-Z Knight.
5: I am Ramtha, the Enlightened One.
1: A woman who claims she can channel the spirit of Ramtha, a 35,000-year-old warrior.
5: Can go into the deepest valley.
4: During that time, it was when Lou said, Mac, there is this movie. It's called The Birth of Innocence, and we shall do it together. And that's how this all started in the fall of 1999.
1: When he gets back home to Vermont, Mac begins raising money, keeping Lou's existence a secret.
2: And from the get-go, from the very first conversation, he said, do not worry about the money. He said, everybody who invests in this film will absolutely be repaid.
1: But Soterio exerts tremendous influence over the film and its fundraising. When American Greed returns, voicemails from Soterio to Parker reveal a twisted scheme and bizarre belief.
6: It's so light. It's so awesome. My brain's about to explode. My body's starting to just dissolve more and more, but it's okay. Everything's cool.
1: Hear more of Lou Soterio's voicemails at AmericanGreed.CNBC.com. 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Want more than your share of behind-the-scenes dirt? 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

0: On the morning of August 3rd, 2010, a team of federal agents executes a search warrant at the home of Mac Parker.
1: And there were like 20 of them coming into our house. They had boxes, and all of them had these FBI flak jackets on it. And they were just, you know, every agency in the world. There was a Vermont State Police, there was Homeland Security, there was the FBI, there was the IRS. It was like, my God, what is this?
0: Parker invokes his right to remain silent, but agents discover evidence that sheds more light on the scheme. It turns out Mac Parker was so blindly following his spiritual guru that he gave Lou Soterio signed blank checks tied to a bank account funded by investors.
2: Mac would give these signed checks to Lou so that Lou can take out what money he wanted. And then he would tell Mac how much he took.
3: Yeah, I was hoping you'd be there, Juliana, probably sleeping.
0: In this voicemail obtained by American Greed, Lou is heard helping himself to investor funds.
3: And also I want to put in 10.
2: You can hear Lou Soterio telling Mac that he was going to be putting in for 10, meaning that he was going to be making a deposit of $10,000 using one of the blank checks that Mac had provided him to fill out and deposit.
3: Tell Mac I'll put in 10 for this Friday. Okay, thank you. Bye-bye.
0: But Lou's central preoccupation is his own spiritual development.
2: During these voicemails, you can hear Lou Soterio describing where he is and how he is coming along in his quest to reach this spiritual state by which he could leave his physical body.
0: He calls it dissolving.
3: Oh, the Parker family. Oh, I remember them. Grab one square of toilet paper and you raise that sucker. And that sucker is heavy compared to just raising my hand. It's so light. It's so awesome. My brain's about to explode. My body's starting to just dissolve more and more. But it's okay. Everything's cool.
0: Is he high? He may be, literally. Because Telluride, Colorado is a favorite destination.
2: Lou spent more than $100,000 on luxury hotels. He spent tens of thousands of dollars on skincare products. He spent about $5,000 a month on vitamins and food.
0: Soterio's tab totals $4 million. Mac Parker lives much more humbly in a sparsely furnished house with no television. But over the course of the fraud, he too spends nearly $1 million of investor money on mortgage payments and other household expenses.
2: So certainly Mac and his family were benefiting materially from their share of the fraud proceeds as well.
0: But Lou Soterio has a...
4: And be somewhere else instantaneously, he would be able to know the numbers on lottery tickets before they were drawn.
2: By being able to go forward in time to identify winning lottery numbers and then going back in time to play those numbers. And in that way, they would have access to essentially unlimited funds.
5: Who in the hell would believe that you're going to leave your body and go and find the lottery numbers and come back and tell Mac so he can buy a ticket and we're going to win millions?
6: What's going on here, and which one's crazy? Is it Mac or is it Soterio? Is it both of them? Are they telling the truth?
5: I wanted to strangle him, Mac, that is, because he didn't tell us.
0: For investors, the disillusionment is devastating. Perhaps no one is more affected than Jerry Rule, who put up $400,000, some of the last money in.
7: I believe that he knew he was in trouble, and he sat there and completely lied to me. And to know that my kids had just lost their mother and I was busted up and I was selling my business, he knew that I was in a very poor spot. So he knew, and he completely took full advantage of me.
0: Parker claims that he too was conned by a false prophet who has no special powers and no money.
1: I genuinely did believe that this film was going to be completed. I genuinely did believe that Lou was going to repay these people.
2: It is a fraud to take money from people without telling them the truth. And the law is clear that even if you believe in your heart of hearts that you're going to be able to come up with money to repay people, if you are persuading people to give you their property by telling them lies, that's a crime.
0: On March 16, 2012, Mac Parker and Lou Soterio are indicted on multiple counts of fraud. Next, Judgment Day. Will the masterminds behind the birth of innocence be found guilty?

0: In the fall of 2010, Mac Parker accepts a plea deal and begins to cooperate with federal authorities.
1: He was quite candid, quite cooperative, and spoke at length about the entire process of the birth of innocence.
2: It was wrong for me not to tell investors about Lou's involvement. It was wrong for me to look people in the eye and tell them they could trust me when I was not telling them fundamental information that they deserve to have. That was simply wrong. And that's a crime. And I accept that.
0: Faced with the knowledge that his one-time protege will testify against him, Lou Sotero also pleads guilty. And on August 19, 2013, he is sentenced to 7 years in prison. At Mac Parker's sentencing hearing in August of 2013, scores of investors have the opportunity to address him directly and tell him how the fraud has affected their lives.
3: My husband's going to be 80 next month. And, you know, when you're 80 years old and you've worked on a farm all your life, and then suddenly you don't have 2 cents to your name, and you have to continue working so that you can keep your home and, you know, things like that, really bothers me.
0: Petey and Narman lost $257,000. Petey now works part-time jobs, and Narman now works as a rural mail carrier.
4: I intend to work at least another 3-4 years, maybe longer. Yeah, you gotta, because it's just, that was my retirement, along with my Social Security. This affected us all the way through.
0: For Jerry Rule, who endured a string of misfortune beginning with a nearly fatal motorcycle accident, investing with Mac Parker was the last straw.
5: I'm lost. I'm a lost soul. I'm a shell. My kids are suffering because of that, but that's the only thing that holds me together. If I didn't have my kids and my family, I don't know. I don't know if I'd be here. It's damaged me that much.
0: The U.S. Attorney's Office argues for a 3-year sentence, citing Parker's cooperation with their investigation. But Judge Christina Rice, after hearing the victim's statements, decides the prosecutor's recommendation isn't enough.
6: The judge, in her discretion, in her wisdom, decided that to satisfy all of the competing balancing factors, she reached a balance that dictated a sentence that was longer than the sentence we suggested.
0: Mac Parker is sentenced to 4.5 years in prison to be served at this federal facility near Lake Placid, New York. There's one enduring mystery of the case.
4: Mac's an intelligent man. Why would he believe something like that?
0: How did a man who everyone believed was the salt of the earth become so blinded by greed for spiritual achievement that he ripped off the people he professes to love?
2: For me, that's the greatest lesson in the whole thing, is that I gave away my own internal compass. I gave away listening to my own guidance, to my own sense of right and wrong, to my own common sense.
0: Horace Williams is in negotiations to buy the rights to The Birth of Innocence with the backing of Martine Gigi, a Hollywood producer with Vermont roots.
7: It's a strange beauty that the making of this movie brought so much heartache and so much negativity and so much tragedy, and yet the film itself is this beautiful, innocent baby that needs to be born.
0: Gigi says that if the film is released and makes money, a portion of its profits will be returned to investors. And oddly enough, even Parker himself continues to promise that his investors will be repaid someday.
4: It's impossible for him to pay us back now. He can't do a movie. He hasn't got any money. He hasn't got any credibility. What was it the prosecutor said? You can't get blood out of a stone.
3: And the interesting thing is Mac was not put in a minimum security prison. He was put in a medium security prison, and I'm sure he's having a really tough time there. And I hope he is.
0: In this interview, conducted less than 2 hours before he reports to prison, Parker says prison is part of his spiritual growth, part of his journey.
2: There is something so real and so powerful about having that sense of yourself, what you thought was yourself, really destroyed. And then finding, oh my God, yeah, here I am. That's what I was always looking for. And here it is.

0: streaming on CNBC Plus.
1: In this episode of American Greed, car trouble. 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But this pitch comes from Darren Atkinson and his brother Corey, and their multi-million dollar business built on fear and lies.
2: I'm telling customers, oh, we're just like the warranty you bought at the dealer. And I'm like, no, we're not.
1: They promise to take care of their customers' cars.
3: We're going to be there when you need us, when that vehicle breaks down.
1: But what they take is their hard-earned cash.
4: It was a money grab, and they were going to get it as fast as they could, and they were going to get as much as they could.
1: Leaving them stranded.
5: The sales calls, the pressure is high, and we get sucked in. Any one of us can be a victim of this.

0: In a suburb of St. Louis, neighbors watch an extravagant construction project and wonder, is it a medieval castle? A French chateau? Just a few years ago, the owner, Darren Atkinson, was selling used cars. And now he's building a showcase mansion. But he is also drawing the kind of attention he does not want to have. Because a house like this raises the question, how did a guy with little college education from a small town in Kansas get his hands on so much money? The answer begins in that small town. About 200 miles due west from Wichita, Garden City, Kansas is chock full of feedlots and grain elevators. It's where Darren Atkinson grows up with three brothers. After high school, he puts in some time at the community college. But it's clear Darren wants out of Garden City. Former St. Louis Post-Dispatch reporter Matthew Hathaway is one of the first to make Darren's name news.
1: Very little of Darren's early life was known in St. Louis. And as we dug into his background, you definitely get the sense that he was maybe too big for Garden City.
0: But to escape Garden City, Darren needs to make some money, literally print his own currency. His counterfeit presses are in a back room of a storefront building on Main Street. There he prints sheets of cash. It's a limited operation.
1: He had $40,000 in cash, and there were four serial numbers on four different notes. You wouldn't be able to spend a lot of money anywhere without using identical bills.
0: But Darren, who will earn a reputation for being reckless, goes for it. In May 1987, he heads to Wichita with a stash of phony money and a one-way plane ticket to California. He makes it as far as the bar at the airport hotel.
1: The money was noticed by, somebody working at the bar. They called the local police. They brought in the Secret Service. Within 24 hours, Darren's behind bars, and they've found his printing equipment back in Garden City.
0: At age 23 in prison, Darren writes to a judge saying he has learned his lesson. He is ready to live a crime-free life. It's a theme he repeats later in an interview with Matthew Hathaway.
1: What he told me is that when the bars closed behind him on his release, he was a transformed man, and that he found Jesus in prison and that everything was different.
0: Now, as a born-again Christian, Darren moves to St. Louis, where he and his younger brother Corey open a business selling vehicle service contracts that promise to cover the cost of repairs on a used car. Setting up shop in a small suburban office, they call the company National Auto Warranty Services and later change the name to U.S. Fidelis. Attorney David Warfield will represent Darren's victims in bankruptcy court.
2: U.S. Fidelis is just a marketing agent. It doesn't actually write the contract itself. There are a number of other companies that do that. U.S. Fidelis was really a broker.
3: What Darren and Corey were doing is they were buying these contracts for anywhere from $500 to $1,600.
0: As senior counsel for the Washington State Attorney General, Mary Lobdell is a fierce consumer advocate.
3: Then they turned around and marked it up 2, 3, 4 times and marketed it to the consumer.
0: At first, consumers are carefully selected.
2: I think they bought particular brands of cars so they could tailor their solicitations to those folks.
0: And they offer the right product at the right time.
4: Everyone's worried about their car breaking down. It's an expense you don't want to think about.
0: FBI Special Agent Kerry Carlson knows how effective the U.S. Fidelis pitch is.
4: So when you think you're buying something that's going to protect that and save money for you, why wouldn't you do it?
0: In 2 years, the company is exploding, bringing in millions of dollars in sales. Outgrowing his office space and determined to make his company a national leader in the industry, Darren buys an abandoned mall west of town. He pays close to $6 million in cash and creates a state-of-the-art call center with more than 1,000 employees. NBC News national investigative correspondent Jeff Rossen goes inside the company for the Today Show.
5: What struck me most was how sprawling it is, how big it is. I've been to a lot of major company headquarters before. This was nothing like that. This was huge and beautiful.
0: In building the U.S. Fidelis compound, Darren offers space to the Evangelical Element Church. He wants it known that his Christian values define the operation of U.S. Fidelis. The company's logo even includes a heavenly accent.
5: When you hear a company is faith-based, when there's a halo, an angel's halo actually in the logo, what do you think to yourself? Maybe they're doing God's work. They're at least being honest with me. I mean, they're not going to defraud me. They're faith-based.
0: But is there faith in Almighty God or the Almighty Dollar? Next on American Greed, it's brother against brother. Who can spend the most?
4: If Darren pulled up with a brand new Ferrari, Corey would go get, a Lamborghini.

0: Nation.
1: In Everett, Washington, Buzz Rodlin's car dealership is a family-owned business that has been selling cars for more than 100 years. 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So when Buzz gets a call from a long-standing customer, he sees him immediately.
2: His demeanor was very sober, and he said, you know, I bought a car from you with all the trust in the world. And then he leans over and he hands me the letter, puts it in front of me, and he says, now explain this. And he was mad.
1: This is what the letter looks like. 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It is from Darren Atkinson's warranty company.
2: If this gentleman would believe it, anybody would believe it. He just thought that the factory was telling him he no longer had a warranty, and he had a brand new car.
1: And that is the key to the success of Darren's business. Deceit. Exploiting the reputations of brands like Toyota, BMW, Subaru, and Chrysler, the company implies a relationship it does not have. Even using the term warranty is misleading.
3: Only a manufacturer can offer a warranty. It's like a term of art. So what Darren Corey would do is create confusion by calling the product they were selling a warranty.
1: And one more thing to know.
3: It's against the law to sell something as a warranty if it's a service contract.
1: But the Atkinson brothers appear to be above the law. And because the deception is so effective, Darren goes big, plastering the country with his misleading notices.
4: This mailing part of the business became so important that U.S. Fidelis actually built its own printing plant in the back of its office and created tens of millions of individual mailers that went to consumers.
1: Potential consumers get the letter and fall easily for Darren's trick. They call the U.S. Fidelis call center where the tricks keep coming.
5: How can I help you today?
1: Many of the calls are recorded.
5: I keep getting these things in the mail because I guess my warranty expired.
1: The voices have been altered to protect identities.
5: We're going to be there when you need us. When that vehicle breaks down, you don't have it.
1: The salespeople work in teams, passing callers around in a choreographed charade.
5: Our cutoff is typically 36,000 miles for the bumper to bumper. So what I'm going to do is grab a manager because you're only at 40,000.
6: They'd put them on hold and everybody would laugh and tell stories about what they did that weekend. Come back on the line and say, I just talked to my supervisor. We can fudge it just this one time.
5: That's okay. That's fine. I got my manager's approval.
1: In interviews with former employees, Jeff Rossin hears what really drives Darren's faith-based business.
7: It was get the money, get the money, get the money.
8: This is all about the sales. Sell, sell, sell. That's how I made my money, was selling.
9: They said they wouldn't get paid unless they bill consumers out of money. So really, there was this massive pressure on them that if they want to pay their own bills, they need to defraud you, and they need to defraud me.
1: And so they don't give up.
5: Oh, can I just do what we can do here for you? You said you're...
1: This call takes almost 2 hours of unrelenting pressure. The contract starts at $2,675 and quickly drops to $2,475.
10: Still a tremendous amount for me.
1: It is obvious the caller cannot afford the contract, but the salesman pushes on.
5: Let me just check with my manager.
7: It doesn't matter if they have the money or not. You get the dollar now. Beat them up a little bit. You know, paint pictures, build value. Put them on alongside the road with their kids.
5: Let's go with a breakdown. Bam, clunk, clunk, you cut down. You're on the highway.
1: And just keep the cost moving down. At $1,675, sold.
3: I mean, we had one complaint come in where they sold it to an elderly woman who had no vehicle. And they knew she had no vehicle, but they sold it to her.
1: And what are the consumers buying?
5: If you open up the manual, it has a section in regards to factory coverage. All we're doing is extending that warranty. So it's a bumper-to-bumper policy.
1: Well, not exactly. Adam and Ingrid Sassy get the letter from Darren's company just as the warranty on their 2001 Saab is about to expire. And so they take the bait and call.
0: It wasn't a hard sell. We knew our warranty was expiring. Her words were, it was bumper-to-bumper coverage.
1: Adam is a mechanic, and he's also in the Navy. He worries their car will break down while he is on deployment. So even though it is a stretch for their budget, he pays almost $2,500 for a U.S. Fidelis contract.
10: So our expectation was to be able to, you know, spend a very large chunk of money and get that peace of mind that we had already had with the factory warranty.
1: But when a problem comes up with the turbocharger and the dealer tells the Sassys that their new warranty won't cover the repair, they look closer at the contract.
11: Here, it says that leaking seals or gaskets are not covered when one of them...
1: So much for bumper to bumper. The list of components actually covered is limited. Even the cost of diagnosing a problem will not be paid.
3: It makes no sense to me that somebody, if they really knew what they were buying, that they would purchase the product that was being sold by U.S. Fidelis.
1: But in 2006, the sales force is on a roll.
12: Did you want to do that with a Visa or MasterCard?
1: The company is bringing in an average of $10 million in revenue each month. And Darren and Corey Atkinson are spending it as fast as it comes in the door. IRS criminal agent Jennifer Dreyer will eventually track the money.
13: Anytime they wanted something, they just went to the controller and asked for a check. I need $1 million. I need $250,000. Cut a check to whoever it might be.
1: And what do they spend it on? The usual items, cars.
4: I recall at one point, Corey bought two Lamborghinis in less than 2 weeks.
1: And boats.
13: One of the large purchases that they did buy was a bat boat, and it was a large cigar boat that they put on the Lake of the Ozarks, and it looked like Gotham City on the side. It was $1 million rehab.
14: They were absolutely kids in a candy store. It was almost the point they had so much money they didn't know what to do with it.
4: Darren actually wanted to build a garage under his house that was sort of like the Batcave, so that when the brush parted and the doors came up, he would drive out from underneath, much like Batman did in the old television shows.
1: Fueling the spending sprees seems to be sibling rivalry.
15: It just seemed like each brother was trying to one-up each other. If Corey went in to ask for $25,000 from the company, just for a check, Darren would go in 3 hours a day later, I want my $25,000. If Darren pulled up with a brand new Ferrari, Corey would go get, you know, a Lamborghini.
1: Up next, the hell of trying to cancel a U.S. Fidelis contract.
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4: We found some consumers purchasing coverage for like $2,000, and their vehicle may have only been valued at $1,500.
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5: Once we realized, well, it didn't cover electrical, and it didn't cover turbos, and it didn't cover pretty much a lot of the car, we realized, well, this isn't a very good fit for us. 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
0: And right there on the contract is the clause, the right to cancel, which is mandated by state law.
6: The reason for this is otherwise the product would be insurance. 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
0: Or supposedly cancelable. In practice, U.S. Fidelis makes it nearly impossible for the customers to get out of their contracts.
7: Free service. Thank you for holding.
0: This caller wants to cancel a contract she never authorized.
8: I asked him not to bill me, so I called him back.
0: But the salesman goes ahead and charges the card.
7: All right, and the name on the account?
8: What account? There is no account. Somebody made an account, but I didn't make it. I'm calling to get it canceled.
0: But this woman can't cancel because her husband's name is also on the credit card. For half an hour, she gets tossed from one salesperson to another.
9: Well, there's nothing that I can do about that, ma'am. I can't get it.
0: In an exercise of complete frustration.
8: I don't want his warranty. Take it off my charge account.
10: In some cases, I really believe people gave up. Like, fine, just keep my money for this month. It wasn't worth the hassle of trying to get the cancel.
6: Which means I don't think you can.
0: Ingrid and Adam Sassy are given a relatively easy time of it.
5: We were told that we needed to mail in a written letter requesting cancellation with a notarized odometer reading. That wasn't a problem for us.
0: But when they finally get their money back, it is $732 short.
5: The amount was one-third of the whole cost of the policy, and that is a significant portion of money to us. We did not have $700 laying around that we could just throw away because they couldn't give us a good answer as to why we couldn't have our money back.
0: The real reason the Sassys can't get their money back is that defrauding customers is Darren's company policy.
10: The policy was no refunds. No refunds. We're not quitters. We're not going to let this happen. We don't want to give refunds. That was the whole goal, is not to give refunds. I mean, in the end, you know, it was we'll give refunds, but we're holding 40% of it.
0: The policy is so well established at U.S. Fidelis, it doesn't even bother to save money for refunds.
6: Had U.S. Fidelis been managed correctly, they would have maintained a reserve for future cancellations. In fact, no significant reserve was ever maintained. The brothers just took the cash out of the company, regardless of the fact that the consumer had the right to cancel.
0: By 2007, Darren and Corey have taken more than $13 million each from the company, and that is causing a serious cash shortage each month. Here's why. Most consumers make a down payment over the phone and then finance the rest.
1: After 24 months, it'll be paid up entirely in full.
0: They make their monthly payments to a separate independent finance company called MEPCO. But what becomes a problem is that once MEPCO gets its first payment, it advances U.S. Fidelis all of its commission up front.
6: But the consumer still had the right to cancel that contract for the next 23 months. And if the consumer canceled the contract, then the consumer did not have to pay anything more to MEPCO.
0: Now, MEPCO needs to be reimbursed for the advance it gave to U.S. Fidelis. And so each month, as new customers buy contracts, MEPCO deducts the money it is owed from the commission it sends U.S. Fidelis.
11: This is where it kind of took the terms of a Ponzi scheme. So the yesterday's cancellations were paid for by tomorrow's sales.
0: That works as long as sales outnumber cancellations. But by the spring of 2007, cancellations begin to rise and the company's monthly income starts to fall. In May, the company's CFO warns, "Our cash position is getting very thin." In September, he projects, "We won't have enough cash to make payroll postage this week." And where is the company's money? Well, Corey has been building a multi-million-dollar house in one suburb, and Darren's is under construction not far away. And let's not forget the vacation houses. Darren's is in the Cayman Islands. Corey's is near Lake Tahoe.
2: It was a cash grab. It was a money grab, and they were going to get it as fast as they could, and they were going to get as much as they could.
10: When it first started, it grew so fast that I think their mentality was the money's never going to run out. We're always going to be able to make sales.
0: And if making more sales means breaking a few more laws, so be it. Next on American Greed, burning through millions on a mansion.
12: This house was built on the backs of the American people, driving a used vehicle, trying to keep their car on the road.

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1: By 2008, U.S. Fidelis is desperate to reach new customers and dramatically increase sales to offset an ever-increasing rate of cancellations. Taking heat from consumers, angry at the misleading letters they have been sending out, they come up with a new plan of attack, utilizing one of the most annoying inventions of modern communication, the robocall.
2: It's been estimated that they made over 1 billion robocalls throughout the United States and parts of Canada.
1: The incessant calls trigger a flood of complaints.
3: This is someone who said they received hundreds and possibly thousands of harassing and threatening phone calls, 50 to 100 calls a day. The language was abusive. It was terrorism. You know, please make it stop.
1: And once again, U.S. Fidelis is breaking the law.
4: Reputable telemarketers have to use a do not call list, right? They totally ignored that. Under law, you're not allowed to robo-dial or telemarket to a cell phone. They totally ignored that. The law didn't mean anything to them. It just was a matter of getting the money in the door.
1: And the U.S. Fidelis sales team looks for money in every remote corner of the country. Eventually, they make their way to Windyville, Missouri. At the end of a long country road miles out of town, Frances Tindall takes the call.
5: Yeah. I almost felt like it was a godsend. If I make this monthly payment, then if anything goes wrong with the van, then I can get it fixed.
1: Frances lives 16 miles from the closest grocery store, 25 miles from the closest hospital. These days, her 1999 Chevy van is the only mode of transportation for her and her best friend, who needs to be driven to dialysis. For the U.S. Fidelis salesman, that information is the perfect opening.
5: He played that to the hilt. We'll take care of your vehicle no matter what. You won't have to worry about it. You've got a lot of other things to worry about.
1: She signs up. Because with the U.S. Fidelis sales team, it's always now or never.
6: And with your vehicle being over 10 years old, we won't be able to offer the coverage on the vehicle again.
5: It was like, if you want this 25% discount, then we need to get you signed up just as soon as we possibly can.
1: The contract costs more than $2,000. Each month, just over $80 will be withdrawn from her bank account. More than 10% of her $800 a month disability income. A few weeks later, she gets a letter and a card.
5: It says, congratulations on the purchase of your extended warranty for your Chevy Ventura.
1: U.S. Fidelis does not include the actual contract, which is not unusual.
4: They often didn't send the contract to the consumer after they did the deal, so the consumer never really knew what they got.
1: And so Frances has no idea that she is actually buying a new product.

0: that Darren is using to exploit people just like her.
1: Usually, a service contract won't cover a vehicle that has more than 100,000 miles on it. So if somebody's got a junk car, you're talking to the person on the phone, you want to be able to sell them something.
0: And so they sell the consumer an actual product, what they call an engine additive. Chemical analysis reveals the product is really just a bottle of soap water worth about $2.
2: The consumer was supposed to put the soap water into the automobile, and U.S. Fidelis then warranted that nothing would go wrong with the car.
0: The advantage for Darren is that product warranties don't have to include an unrestricted right to cancel. They can be full of exclusions, and the consumer is stuck. In just a few years, U.S. Fidelis sells more than 100,000 additive warranties to people like Frances Tindall. For 2 years, she scrimps and saves and makes all her monthly payments.
3: I made the last payment the first part of November. My van went into the shop on the 10th, 15th of November.
0: She needs a new radiator. She tells the mechanic to go ahead and fix the car because she has a warranty.
3: That's when the mechanic called them to get verification on them. And he called me. He said, they're not covering any of this.
0: She asks U.S. Fidelis for a copy of her contract and finally sees what they say she bought.
3: I never even seen this paper until the contract was all paid for. And I had no clue as to what they was even talking about when I got this.
0: It is one of the additive warranties, but she never received the additive. And she was never told that she is required to keep records of her oil changes. She has 5 receipts out of 7. Claim denied.
3: I felt like U.S. Fidelis just stripped me of all my freedom. If they took care of that, I'd still have a vehicle. I wouldn't be dependent on anybody. And now I'm dependent on everybody.
4: Some of these victims, their lives were ruined by this. This wasn't just a matter of, oh, I have a nice car and I can't get my turbocharged engine back in it. These are people who thought they were keeping themselves safe and lost everything in the process.
0: And where did Frances Tindall's precious $2,000 end up? It is entirely possible that it was thrown into the personal spending kitty for Darren Atkinson, who uses $26 million to build his extraordinary house. It's more than 20,000 square feet with a bowling alley, a movie theater, 2 swimming pools, and 14 bathrooms.
5: Some of the construction bills were just staggering. You know, hundreds of thousands of dollars to a blacksmith to make, you know, wrought iron fences, and millions of dollars in custom cabinetry.
0: In some rooms, the floors are made of leather. The marble extends to the ceiling. The staircase alone costs $1 million. The house is set in a neighborhood where there is little pretense. It is entirely out of place, and to many, it represents only one thing.
6: Greed. Unbridled greed. This house was built on the backs of the American people, of middle-class America, driving a used vehicle, trying to keep their car on the road. They were the reason this house was built.
0: Next on American Greed, questions about Darren make national news.
4: The hypocrisy of this really got my attention. You know, a faith-based company, the owner was living in this $26 million mansion complete with a bowling alley. Where is this money coming from?
0: Take a tour of extravagance inside Darren's castle on AmericanGreed.cnbc.com. Feeling greedy? Want more than your share of behind-the-scenes dirt? Follow us at American Greed TV on Twitter.

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1: Six years after it opens for business, U.S. Fidelis is a national leader in the vehicle service contract industry, now sponsoring a NASCAR race team. It looks like the picture of success. But for every five contracts sold, three are canceled. For years, consumers have been catching on to the deceitful game Darren Atkinson and his brother are playing.
2: We were getting off-the-chart complaints from consumers and from the auto dealers. And then we send out an email notice to other states saying, I'm going to open an investigation. Do you want to join us?
1: 42 states say yes. U.S. Fidelis is also facing criminal charges in Missouri, lawsuits from consumers, and from Verizon over the robocalls, and from BMW for trademark violations. The company needs a game plan. They hire a new CEO, Chris Riley, to straighten out the mess.
3: This was a crisis. This was crazy. Every day, I never knew what was going to walk into my office.
4: We were the ones negotiating.
1: Riley works to clean up the company, but he has a powerful opponent in the Better Business Bureau.
5: The Better Business Bureau decided to really go out on a crusade to denounce U.S. Fidelis' business practices, to expose their fraudulent activities. We reached out to local media, national media, asking that they join us in exposing this company.
1: Matthew Hathaway at the St. Louis Post-Dispatch gives it front-page coverage. Then NBC's Jeff Rossin is drawn to the story.
6: The hypocrisy of this really got my attention. You know, a faith-based company accused of defrauding customers. The fact that the owner was living in this $26 million mansion complete with a bowling alley. Where is this money coming from?
1: Rossin's story on the Today Show airs in April.
7: When her car overheated last month, her warranty was useless.
1: If anything is going to kick off a rash of cancellations, it's a story like this one on national television.
7: The Better Business Bureau already has 1,100 complaints against U.S. Fidelis.
8: At that point, people really had an idea that this company was not all that it was cracked up to be. These vehicle service contracts were not worth the paper they were written on, and people started canceling and really screaming.
1: To learn how you... 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
10: Some of the advertising took place on late night television, and they reached out to basically anybody who they could get to put that down payment and make that first payment was kind of their focus. Get that funding from MEPCO up front and keep the company cash flush.
1: But the strategy backfires.
3: In July, we receive our cancellation bill for June. And instead of the 29% that it was for the first 5 months of the year, it was 57%. Double.
1: Riley discovers the TV ads are the problem.
3: We were capturing a completely different customer. And the cancellations, when we did our audit, were primarily people who couldn't afford this contract any longer.
1: And now, because so many customers have canceled, U.S. Fidelis owes the finance company MEPCO twice as much as it anticipated.
11: How much can you save?
12: It's important to remember U.S. Fidelis really didn't have a source of income other than the amounts that MEPCO advanced to them. So by September or October of 2009, U.S. Fidelis had no cash flow coming in from MEPCO whatsoever.
1: And there is no money in reserve. To keep the business operating, U.S. Fidelis offers the deed to its headquarters as collateral to MEPCO. But by December, MEPCO has had enough.
3: I received the email. I think it was Pearl Harbor Day, December 7th. And MEPCO had made a decision. We're not gonna give you your current funding. We're anticipating cancellations. That meant I could not pay advertising. That meant that we had to stop selling.
1: U.S. Fidelis is out of money and out of business. And while it is easy to blame the bad publicity and poor marketing, the obvious problem is that the owners spent all the money. As everybody says, they were like kids in a candy store.
3: MEPCO is the parent, and Darren and Corey were the teenagers. You don't tell your child at age 14, I'm going to give you $1,000 a month. Now, make sure that you save enough for college. That's not what parents do. And so, what happened? The parents gave them $100 million, and the teenagers spent it.
1: Next on American Greed, one more little lie from the Atkinson boys.
8: On the 2006 tax return they filed, they reported taxable income of zero.

0: and the best price.
1: In early 2010, 7 years after it had opened for business, U.S. Fidelis has gone from boom to bust. In March, when the company files for bankruptcy, an independent financial analysis adds up Darren and Corey's personal withdrawals. The grand total? More than $101 million. And now they owe tens of millions to MEPCO and consumers. The brothers surrender their assets.
2: We took back yachts, boats, cars, go-karts. Darren and Corey were go-kart aficionados. There were go-karts everywhere in the U.S. Fidelis headquarters.
1: Later, when the toys are put on the auction block, almost 5,000 people show up.
3: Been a real big crowd day. I've been to a lot of estate sales, and this has been just huge.
2: Bidding was very spirited. We actually received more for the cars than their blue book value would indicate because Darren and Corey had become so notorious, and there was a certain cachet to buying some of the assets that were taken back.
1: As the spending habits of Darren and Corey become legend, they inevitably attract an investigation by the IRS, and another secret comes out.
4: They both received millions and millions of dollars, tens of millions of dollars every year out of the company, but it never showed up on their tax returns.
1: For example, here is the tax return from 2006 when they both are building multi-million dollar houses.
4: The 2006 tax return they filed, they reported taxable income of zero. What they received in distributions from the company was over $13 million.
1: To a grand jury, it sounds like tax evasion. Darren and Corey are indicted by both federal and state of Missouri prosecutors. They plead guilty to charges of filing false tax returns, stealing from consumers, and consumer fraud. Darren is sentenced to 8 years, Corey, 4 years. Meanwhile, Darren's mega mansion sits on the market for months. Eventually, it sells for over $4 million. The money goes into the pot to be divided among those on a long list of creditors. That includes almost 20,000 U.S. Fidelis customers who divvy up $13 million.
5: Our goal would have been to give them every dime back, every consumer get their money back, but there wasn't enough money at the end of the day.
1: After their lawyers send threatening letters, Ingrid and Adam Sassy get all of their money back. MEPCO, which is still owed millions of dollars, is given Darren's Cayman Island house as part of its settlement. And Frances Tendle receives $251 from the restitution fund. Today, she looks back on her experience and knows she has learned a lesson about life outside of Windyville.
6: Living out in the country, you never really realize how greedy people get or how many greedy people there are. Because this is my world. I don't need a lot of money to live in my world. I don't need fancy clothes and a big house and a fancy car, and I'm happy. But so many people think that if they don't have that almighty dollar, they're not happy. So they will stomp all over anybody that gets in their way of that dollar.
1: Ironically, as he heads off to prison, Darren Atkinson might agree with her. At his sentencing hearing, he says, "I was greedy and selfish about how I run the business. Living in a mansion and having everything money could buy did not make me happy. To the contrary, I was more miserable than ever before."
7: I think of Darren Atkinson as somebody who was trying to reinvent himself. He was trying to reinvent himself in Kansas. He was trying to reinvent himself in prison when he found Christianity. To simply be very wealthy and successful in a slimy industry wasn't good enough. He wanted to be well known, and he wanted to be famous, and he wanted to be thought of as a business leader.
1: In 2019, Darren will be released from federal prison and will have another chance at reinvention. If history is any indication, he may have big plans.

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1: In this episode of American Greed, hail to the thief, Commander Bobby Thompson.
2: This story went from a dilapidated, rundown duplex all the way to the White House.
1: Thompson's a Harvard-educated lawyer claiming to run a $100 million charity for veterans.
3: This organization had collected millions of dollars, promising to give that to veterans who needed it, and in turn, doing far from that.
1: Veterans get pennies, and the commander uses the proceeds as a political slush fund.
2: Is it just politics as usual, or is there something deeper going on? I still don't know the answer.
1: When his crime is uncovered, Thompson dares investigators to find out where he is and who he is.
4: We thought we were chasing Jason Bourne. The guy was a ghost.
5: I can't help but wonder, who is this man?
1: He's a man who thinks he can remain a fugitive forever, using his own intelligence training and other people's money.
6: It's the mother lode. This is more money than I've ever seen in one spot.

0: April 16th, 2012. Security cameras roll, capturing a man as he enters a storage facility in Portland, Oregon. He was once an intelligence officer, a master of disguise, who felt at home in the corridors of power. Now, beaten down after decades on the run, his life is a tangle of lies, and each step is a struggle. He's on his way to Locker 646, where he stashed the secrets to his very survival. To authorities, he's known as Mr. X, a fitting name for a man cloaked in mystery.
1: The mystery has not been unraveled. And might be stranger than what we already know.

0: Dr. Patrick Bray knows that service to country involves great sacrifice. The Navy paid for him to go to medical school and sent him all over the world.
1: As a Navy doctor, I know firsthand some of the hardships that this works on people. You know, it's tough to be deployed if your wife's pregnant and you're not going to be there and they're having troubles at home. It's difficult.
0: After leaving the military, Bray practices medicine in Cleveland, Ohio. In 2007, he gets a call from a fundraiser.
1: I'm usually hang up right away on a telemarketer, but he said Navy, and that kept me on the phone.
0: Representatives of a charity called the U.S. Navy Veterans Association tell Bray they're sending care packages to troops and supporting local vets in need. They aren't asking for much, and Bray writes them two checks totaling $300.
1: Just the name was, you know, sounded legitimate. U.S. Navy Veterans. Who's against that?
0: As Ohio Attorney General Mike DeWine will later see, Bray is just one target among thousands in a relentless telemarketing blitz.
2: I think most Americans have a soft spot in their heart for veterans and feel that we owe them a lot.
0: Claiming a history dating back to 1927, the U.S. Navy Veterans Association, or USNVA, says it has 66,000 members, 41 state chapter offices, and a headquarters in Washington, D.C. Its CEO, Jack Nimitz, shares a last name with Chester Nimitz, commander of the Pacific Fleet during World War II. In Ohio, Assistant Attorney General Brad Tamaro says the USNVA seems like the right organization at the right moment.
3: I think at this time in our history, there is a strong patriotic feeling. There's a strong desire to help the veterans that are coming back from Afghanistan and Iraq.
0: The charity has been recognized by the Department of Veterans Affairs and granted tax-exempt status by the IRS. 41 states allow the association to operate after it files registration documents and keeps them current year after year. Though these papers list scores of officers, in truth, one man is behind it all, Commander Bobby Thompson. Thompson says he's a retired Navy lieutenant commander with a background in intelligence. He hires Helen McMurray to be the USNVA's attorney, and she believes in him 100%.
4: No one loved this country more than he did. No one was a greater patriot. No one talked more about liberty and freedom and his appreciation for it than him.
0: The charity touts an 80-year history, but Thompson first files registration documents in the early 2000s, not long after showing up in Tampa, Florida.
3: When he first started off, there wasn't a whole lot of money coming in, and he was doing everything by himself. And it wasn't until he hired those professional fundraisers that things really seemed to take off.
0: The telemarketing firms Thompson hires will eventually help his charity bring in millions. They are allowed to pocket an astounding 85% of what they raise.
3: You could say they were being paid a lot of money to do what they were doing. They asked a question. They got an answer. The answer seemed legitimate, and they didn't dig any deeper.
0: As a former Ohio Assistant Attorney General, McMurray once went after charity cheats. Now she works for nonprofits and telemarketers, helping them to clear regulatory hurdles.
4: Bobby Thompson calls me up and he said that, you know, these gosh darn regulators just keep trying to tell me what to do. He was the most passionate person I have ever heard talk about these issues on anything with anybody ever. I mean, when you're paying a lawyer hourly, you don't sit there and you know, talk for hours and hours. And that's what he did.
0: McMurray says she's not the only one to hear the commander's self-serving anti-regulatory message.
4: He regularly interacted with different important political people. You know, the same message is that, you know, we should be able to do what we want, whenever we want to do it, however we want to do it. That's our right.
0: As the USNVA grows into a multi-million dollar operation, Thompson becomes a big-time donor to politicians, most of them Republicans. The commander has his photo taken with presidential candidates John McCain and Rudolph Giuliani, Speaker of the House John Boehner, Presidential Advisor Karl Rove, and President George W. Bush. He's not afraid to share these pictures with others.
3: He was trying to show he was a big shot, that he had a lot of pull with people due to his position with the USNVA.
0: By 2009, tax returns say the U.S. Navy Veterans Association has brought in close to $100 million.
3: It was a money-making business. He had money coming in hand over fist. If he had not had that altercation with the reporter, he would have kept taking the money.
0: Next, journalists ask, who is the man behind this money-making organization?
5: There wasn't anything. He might as well have landed in Tampa on a spaceship from Mars.

0: with the Kruven Lexercise Pro.
1: In August 2009, investigative reporter Jeff Testerman is on his way to see Bobby Thompson about a donation he's made to a local politician in Tampa, Florida.
2: My expectation was that I would talk to this retired Navy guy, and I'd have a nice quote for the, you know, the bottom of my story, you know, about this county commissioner. It didn't go like that at all.
1: When Testerman gets to the commander's home, it hardly seems a fitting place for a retired Navy officer running a multi-million dollar charity.
2: He was stuck in a hole across from a cigar factory with barbed wire around. If you're looking to kind of keep a low profile, no better place.
1: Thompson has his apartment on one side of his duplex and the office from which he runs his charity on the other. His windows are covered with an odd mix of stickers. Inside, he scrawls bizarre messages on nailed-up boards. And in the kitchen, he's said to keep tequila by the caseful.
2: This guy was no dummy. And yet, the place he's living is a dump. He might have a little bit of a screw loose, you know? He became openly hostile, aggressive. He basically threw me off his property.
1: Intrigued, Testerman returns to his office and discusses the strange encounter with the newspaper's head researcher, John Martin.
2: And I said, you know, I just went over to see this guy, and this Lieutenant Commander Bobby Thompson was just all over me, like a vulture on roadkill. You know, what do you think?
1: They think it's time to dig deeper and begin by looking at the association's at times rambling website. Among 85 names they find connected to the charity, one sticks out, that of the association's listed CEO.
2: Jack Nimitz, this famous Navy name. Let's find him, you know, let's call him and find out what's going on. And Jack Nimitz was nowhere to be found.
1: Over the next few months, they continue searching and get similar results.
2: They were supposed to have a board of 12 people. They were supposed to have 85 officers in state chapters around the country. They were supposed to have 66,000 dues-paying members. We never found anything except Bobby Thompson.
1: But even information on Commander Thompson is elusive. He's like a man without a past.
2: The sort of background that real people, people like me, have. There wasn't anything. He might as well have landed in Tampa on a spaceship from Mars.
1: Testerman discovers that the purported Navy Lieutenant Commander has no military record. He's not the only one finding inconsistencies. At a breakfast meeting, attorney Helen McMurray asks Thompson about holes in his record, and he offers a surprising explanation.
3: The reason why he didn't have any current information on file was because he was actually working for the CIA, except it was black ops, and that this was a continuation of his military intelligence days and had to kind of remain somewhat invisible.
1: His lawyer doesn't know what to make of the early morning confession.
3: Considering he was finishing up his fourth Bloody Mary by the time he finished the story, I didn't really think much of it. But he'd had so many connections that worked out, it made a little bit of sense.
1: In their reporting, Testerman and Martin dig into these connections. They see that while Thompson lives in poverty, he has donated hundreds of thousands of dollars to various politicians. The reporters wonder what they've stumbled upon and come up with three theories. First, Thompson is a lone wolf on the run from the law who created the association in order to survive. Second, the professional fundraisers are really in charge and Thompson works for them.
2: And the third theory is Thompson the tool of a pretty much right-wing group? I mean, sort of right of the Tea Party. We, to this day, I don't know which theory is actually the correct one.
4: Ohio Attorney General Mike DeWine received $1,000 from Thompson in 2006. He offers a simpler explanation for the con man's seemingly high-profile connections.
5: I'm sure the President of the United States had no idea who this guy was. It was probably at a fundraiser where he'd given some money. Both parties do that. It's not unusual. And it's just kind of the nature of, politics is you have to raise a lot of money.
4: In March 2010, after 7 months of investigating, the St. Petersburg Times publishes a series of articles about Thompson's Navy vet scam. Weeks later, a number of states across the country open investigations. Prying eyes are turning Thompson's criminal world upside down, threatening to expose the true story of his hidden past. Next on American Greed, a U.S. Marshal's worst nightmare, tracking an ex-intelligence officer who goes underground.
6: Every single lead that we uncovered just led to another false identity. This was somebody who was highly trained and highly experienced.

0: For years, Bobby Thompson has been running a fake veterans charity from this rundown duplex in Tampa, Florida. He's been aided by professional telemarketers who make millions by asking donors for money and asking the commander very little about the charity. Now, a series of articles has finally forced them to dig deeper. In June 2010, one telemarketer calls Thompson to Manhattan to give him the chance to prove there's more to the charity than just him.
1: The articles say there are no managers of this organization, there's no officers, there's no trustees. Okay, produce them.
0: Miraculously, Thompson brings two supposed board members with him. But there's a problem. They were appointed just days earlier.
2: These two purported new board members made everybody feel even worse than they were before. And so the next morning we got a communication from the attorney and they said, we're done. And I never heard from Bobby Thompson ever again.
0: Since starting the USNBA, prosecutors say Thompson has siphoned off approximately $3 million meant for veterans. After the ill-fated meetings in New York, the commander begins hitting ATMs. Then he heads up the coast to Boston, Massachusetts. While trying to stay ahead of investigators, he hardly seems repentant.
1: After he went on the run, he started out trying to create new charities. He created an organization on paper called the Plymouth Rock Society, and he created an organization called Quakers Penn's Landing, both of them religious organizations.
0: In Ohio, donors handed over millions to Thompson's fake charity. And in October 2010, authorities there indict him on charges of racketeering, money laundering, and theft. But Thompson is nowhere to be found, and putting him in cuffs won't be easy.
3: Normally, when we get a fugitive case, a police agency comes to us and says, go find this person. Well, in this case, they said, go find a person. We don't know who he is.
0: It turns out that the name Bobby Thompson is nothing more than a stolen identity. Bill Bolden leads a team of U.S. Marshals from Cleveland, Ohio, after they take on the hunt for the mystery man in late 2011. They begin their search with three stolen identities their fugitive has used. Bobby Thompson, Elmer Dozier, and Ronnie Britton. As they dig deeper, this list grows longer.
3: We would uncover an identity, and that would lead us to another identity. Then we'd try to investigate that identity, and it would overlap with another identity. We thought we were chasing Jason Bourne. The guy was a ghost.
0: Many of these identities were stolen from Native Americans living on the Navajo reservations of the Southwest. What's more, some were set up years before Thompson's crime came to light. Marshals realize they're not dealing with a regular fugitive.
4: Well, he's good at what he is doing. He knew how to cover his tracks. Obviously, he was trained, or he trained himself to be very good at hiding from the law.
0: Eventually, the search leads marshals to an apartment their fugitive has rented in Providence, Rhode Island. Though the commander has already skipped town, the team hunting him learns another name he's using, Anderson Yazzie.
3: There was only one Anderson Yazzie in the country. That identity was so unique that it was very, very easy for us to track.
0: Next on American Greed, investigators zero in and make a crucial discovery. Yeah.

0: May 2012, a man with a limp shows up in Portland, Oregon, where he finds a room in Celia Moore's boarding house.
1: He told me his name was Kenneth Don Morissette. And he said, "Don't call me Ken. My mom called me Kenny when I was growing up, and I don't like it. Just call me Don."
0: Morissette claims to be a retired cop and a consultant for the Boeing company. Often working on a computer in his room, Moore says he was an ideal tenant, as long as she avoided one topic of conversation.
1: Well, his politics were very, very far right-wing, and he said he was a creationist and just very far right.
0: Morissette lives quite frugally, taking some meals at a homeless shelter and existing on Pepsi, string cheese, burritos, and ramen noodles.
2: It's an amazing amount of lunches, like a man who was going to stay for a while. I thought he was staying a while.
0: Outside the house, Morissette spends time visiting a rented storage locker.
1: Well, he mentioned that he'd been married for 35 years and that it was a very ugly divorce and that he didn't want his wife to know where he was. That if she found him, she would take his money away. Now I realize that he was worried that the U.S. government would find him, not his wife.
0: Not far from Moore's home, Morissette makes credit card purchases under a name that U.S. Marshals have keyed in on, Anderson Yazzie. On the night of April 30th, 2012, it's been 2 years since reporters exposed Commander Bobby Thompson's Veterans Charity as a scam. That night, he sits down at Biddy McGraw's Irish Pub on Portland's northeast side. Sitting next to him is someone who has just arrived in town. It's one of the men tracking the scam artist, Deputy U.S. Marshal Bill Bolden. Hoping to find clues inside their fugitive's home, they wait and follow him, slowly.
3: We were not going to arrest him right away. We wanted to find out, number one, who he really was, and we were looking for what we were calling the bank of Bobby Thompson.
0: As he approaches his front door at 10:30 p.m., marshals cuff him. They finally caught the man who reeled in millions claiming to help those in uniform.

0: in his name. Sir, what is your name? His response was, I invoke my Fifth Amendment rights. I'm not going to tell you my name.
1: Though their shadowy figure is tight-lipped, he's carrying three separate wallets, each containing a fully fleshed-out identity. In one, they find a business card for a storage facility with a unit number written on it. The marshals head there, not sure of what they'll find. Inside, they see two suitcases.
2: It's a stack of birth certificates.
1: Yep. One contains a virtual workshop of fake ID materials.
2: See, these things is 94.
3: Yeah. Do they match any of our names?
4: Cassie Anderson.
5: Arthur Barillo.
6: Kenneth Morissette.
7: Whoa! God!
1: And inside the second bag?
8: Ta-da!
9: Oh, my God.
10: Oh, hundreds. These are hundreds.
11: How much?
10: It's the mother load. This is, we joked. We said, hopefully this storage unit is the bank of Bobby Thompson, and this is it. We're talking, these are mostly hundreds. 50s, hundreds, there's obviously a lot of 20s as well, but this is more money than I've ever seen in one spot.
1: The team takes the loot to a secure location, running it through cash counters, anxiously waiting for the final tally.
12: 2,800.
13: 28?
12: $981,650.
14: Just under a mil.
1: It's a huge haul, but it's just a fraction of the millions that prosecutors will later say the commander pocketed. Across town, landlord Celia Moore makes one more interesting discovery in her tenant's rented room. A DVD of the film Catch Me If You Can.
15: He thought he was like the guy in the movie. And nobody was ever going to catch him, and he was going to keep going and doing what he was doing. Because with $1 million, he could have disappeared across the border the next day. But instead, he was staying and doing it all over again.
1: The marshals prove they can catch their man. But when they lock him up in Ohio, where he's facing state charges related to the USNVA scam, he still refuses to say who he is and signs his name with an X. Pete Elliott, U.S. Marshal for the Northern District of Ohio, isn't too concerned.
16: I thought for sure we were going to find out his true identity once we put his fingerprints in the national system.
1: But it's not that easy. When they search for fingerprint matches, nothing comes up in the U.S., Canada, or through Interpol.
16: I've been in law enforcement 30 years, and I've never seen that before. We had no clue who Mr. X was.
1: For 5 months, Mr. X sits in a cell, leaving Elliot and others wondering who he is.
16: I always felt that Bobby Thompson was probably somebody that did a similar crime in the past, but was never arrested for it, because if he's arrested, his fingerprints would have been in our national system.
1: To check this theory, in September 2012, Elliot fires up his computer.
16: I started Googling missing Navy vets, most wanted military fugitives, and also most wanted fraud fugitives.
1: What he finds is a story that would be unbelievable were it not true. Next on American Greed, his past catches up to him. Mr. X's true identity revealed.
17: He just was strange, and it only got stranger as the conversation went on.
1: What else did Mr. X leave behind? Find out at AmericanGreed.CNBC.com. Feeling greedy? Want more than your share of behind-the-scenes dirt? 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We'll be right back.

0: nonprofit organization.
1: When Marshal Pete Elliott starts searching for the true identity of Mr. X, he has no idea that the story of the Navy Vets charity scam is about to become even more bizarre. Among the results he finds is a wanted poster for a fraud fugitive from the 1980s named John Donald Cody.
2: So the first thing that popped out to me was a picture on the far left-hand side of John Donald Cody from 1980, and he had a pompadour hairstyle. And Bobby Thompson from 1990s and 2000s, he has a pompadour hairstyle.
1: Elliot notes other similarities between the man on the wanted poster, Cody, and the man in custody, Thompson. The fugitive, Cody, has no tear glands. Thompson leaves bottles of eye drops in his room in Portland. Cody is a former Army intelligence captain. Thompson claims to be a Navy intelligence lieutenant commander. Cody has a Harvard law degree. Thompson is taking an active role defending himself in the Navy veterans case.
3: Give us a breakdown, Mr. Britton, of what you were doing in 1997.
2: So all these things started adding up, but nothing's exact. I could be as right as I could be wrong.
1: To prove that the man arrested for stealing millions is actually John Donald Cody, Elliot needs his fingerprints. When he calls an FBI agent working Cody's old case, he learns that the Bureau has a set of his prints that were never entered into the national database.
2: I don't know why they were not in the national system. The bottom line is, if they were in the national system, then we wouldn't have spent 5 months trying to identify who he really was.
1: When Elliot receives a copy, he has them triple-checked against Mr. X's prints. Then he pays the Navy vet scammer a visit in his cell.
2: I go, "We uncovered who you are, John Donald Cody," and he just looked at me with a smile on his face, and that was it.
1: Elliot has figured out the mystery man's true identity, but how Captain Cody became Commander Thompson is a story that still leaves him guessing. While many of his classmates protested the Vietnam War, John Donald Cody followed the call of duty. When he graduated from Harvard Law School in 1972, Cody was a reserve Army officer with a specialty in military intelligence and a top secret clearance.
4: He was intelligent. He had all the opportunity you could want. It seemed like everything would have been on the up and up for him.
1: Cody's military records show him working civilian jobs at a variety of top-notch law firms in the early 1970s. They also include an offer letter from 1974 for a job with an obscure Defense Department office in Washington, D.C. Cody and a person once listed publicly as an employee of the office say it was a cover for CIA agents. Cody will later say he worked for the agency starting in 1972. The CIA declined to comment on his claim.
5: Whether he ever had any contact with the CIA, I have no clue. There's just no way for us to know that.
1: In 1977, Cody's records say he's in the Philippines attending graduate school. In 1979, the year he leaves, his employer is listed as U.S. Government Duties Classified. That same year, he returns to the U.S. and sets up his own law firm in an unlikely place, Sierra Vista, Arizona. It's a dusty town along the Mexican border and is home to an Army intelligence base where Cody once trained. In Sierra Vista, he befriends Terry Cerezo, who gets to know him as a fiercely liberal Democrat.
6: He had a picture of Bobby Kennedy on the wall behind his chair in his office. He wanted equality for people, and he was willing to fight for it.
1: One of Cody's secretaries, Diane Shaughnessy, says this philosophy carries over to the way he treats his clients, many of them indigents.
7: Everybody was important. One was not better than the other, and he fought hard for everybody.
1: Representing clients in both criminal and civil matters, Cody racks up many courtroom victories. While Cody has his law office, as a reservist, records say he also does part-time legal duty at the intelligence base in town. Performance reviews from 1980 call him a superior officer with a high degree of integrity. This is a far cry from the Cody that former prosecutor Dennis Lusk knows around the same time.
5: Honesty meant nothing to him. Ethics meant nothing to him. Candor to the court meant nothing to him if it meant getting ahead with his clients.
1: Here at the Bisbee Courthouse, Lusk prosecutes many of Cody's clients. He says Cody viewed him and other prosecutors through a distorted lens.
5: No matter how routine the case was, it was the worst case of prosecutorial misconduct and overstepping, and we were trying to stomp him under the Nazi boot. And that was a term he used fairly frequently over the course of time that I knew him.
1: In legal filings on behalf of his clients, Cody seems at times unhinged. Signed with a strange scrawl, he references Adolf Hitler and compares Lusk to a KGB agent.
5: As time went on, he seemed more in
1: this simple apartment complex. And over the years, friends notice he's growing increasingly paranoid. In 1981, he tells a reporter he fears prosecutors may be trying to kill him.
6: Did he have personality disorder? I don't know.
1: In late May 1984, Cody meets Cerezo at the Sari Gulch Saloon and tells her he's involved in a secret mission.
6: There were a lot of drugs coming in across the border. He felt there were official people who were perpetuating it, and he wanted to bring them down. But he said, if I can't accomplish this, I will have to disappear.
1: On May 21st, 1984, Cody says he's leaving town on unexpected business.
7: I had no idea that this would be the last day that I would ever see or hear from him.
6: I was perplexed. I thought John was trying to do something good, and it went bad.
1: But in the days to come, another story will come out. At the Bisbee Courthouse, Cody has been held in contempt after he allegedly lied to a judge. He has skipped town with nearly $100,000 stolen from his clients and left his Corvette at the Phoenix airport, unlocked, with the keys in the ignition. In 1987, Cody is indicted on federal fraud charges related to the theft from his clients in Arizona. The FBI poster that Pete Elliott will eventually find says Cody is also wanted for questioning in an espionage investigation. The FBI tells American Greed that national security precludes them from talking about Cody's case. So what made Cody run? Prosecutors in Ohio say his advancement in the Army Reserves was not going as he might have hoped. But a definitive cause remains elusive.
4: There's nothing in his military records that indicates anything right off the bat that would say, this happened and therefore he's gone. And that's the big question mark.
1: It's not the only one. After leaving Arizona in 1984, Cody remains underground until he emerges in Florida in 1998 as the highly connected commander Bobby Thompson.
0: There's a big block of time where no one has been able to determine what Thompson was doing in that 15-year period.
2: How did he feel so comfortable walking into the White House while he is an FBI-wanted fugitive? I still think there's a lot about John Donald Cody that we just do not know.
1: Next on American Greed, from his jail cell, Cody offers up an intriguing explanation for his Navy vet crime.
8: Oh, how did I drop into a Tom Clancy novel? I mean, that's what came to my mind.

0: 800-545-5522.
1: As John Donald Cody heads to trial for running the Navy Vets charity scam, he digs into his past as a Harvard-trained lawyer, filing scores of handwritten motions. In these, he says that he worked for the CIA beginning in the 1970s, that the agency subjected him to hypnosis and psychotropic drug treatment, and even claims that until 2012, he was working for them as a non-official cover officer.
2: We can't say whether he was a CIA agent or whether he never was a CIA agent. According to the records, he was a lawyer, and that's what he was. That's what the records say.
1: While running his fake charity, Cody donated hundreds of thousands of dollars to politicians. He claims the U.S. Navy Veterans Association was not a criminal enterprise, but a U.S. intelligence community, White House, and Republican Party manipulated operation.
3: I was taking orders. Higher ups were telling me that to do this, and I was, you know, following orders and this sort of thing. He put that out there.
1: Attorney Helen McMurray remembers that breakfast meeting when Cody downed multiple Bloody Marys and told her the association was tied to the CIA. She still wonders if his story is one she can dismiss 100%.
4: I can't. And quite frankly, the fact that when they arrested him and his fingerprints did not turn up in any database, it really makes you question.
1: But prosecutors see it another way.
2: It sort of goes against what would be in the, I would guess, the Spy 101 manual to say, I'm a super secret spy. But by the way, here's a picture of me shaking hands with the President of the United States.
1: What's more, they say Cody's cloak and dagger justification for running his fake charity is a moot point.
2: Even if he would have been the James Bond of Ohio, there's no exemptions that allow a federal officer of any kind to come into the state of Ohio or any other state and break state laws at their own will or at the command of someone else.
1: In September 2013, Thompson's Navy Vets charity fraud trial gets underway here at the Cuyahoga County Courthouse in Cleveland, Ohio. In his opening statement, Cody's attorney, Joseph Patatus, hints at a defense involving Cody's claimed CIA career.
5: You're going to have to ask yourself, how does he get that close to the President of the United States?
1: The prosecution presents its case first and calls 42 witnesses. As they finish, things turn strange. Those in the courtroom hear the defendant in a nearby holding cell banging his head against a wall. Days later, he shows up looking disheveled.
2: The magnitude of the evidence that was presented against him was coming home. It was a ploy for a mistrial, again, to try to manipulate the system.
1: After months of hinting at a defense involving his claimed CIA career, Cody refuses to testify, and his lawyer calls no witnesses in his defense.
6: I think he didn't have any defense. There was nothing that he really could say. Once you take the stand, you open yourself up for all kinds of cross-examination.
1: The jury needs only 3 hours before they find Cody guilty of racketeering, theft, money laundering, and identity fraud charges. 1 month later, Judge Stephen Gall sentences him to 28 years in prison. He also orders the one-time Army captain to spend every Veterans Day in solitary confinement. Now, Cody sits here at an Ohio prison where he could spend the rest of his life. To this day, many are left with questions about Cody's past, about his ability to hide in plain sight, and about his reason for stealing millions while living a life of poverty.
7: The game was what it was all about to him. The ability to walk into the White House with a fake ID, knowing that he was already a fugitive when he did that.
8: One thing about John Donald Cody, he always has to be the smartest guy in the room. No matter what room he is in.
2: He may have been the smartest person in the room most of the time. But somewhere along the line, he got twisted, he got turned, and just dropped off the deep end. And when he dropped off the deep end, he went full bore.
3: This story went from a dilapidated, rundown duplex, and it went all the way to the White House. What's going on here? I still don't know the answer.
1: In Portland, marshals found close to $1 million. But it's only a fraction of the $100 million Thompson slash Cody said he raised for veterans. What happened to the rest?
3: A lot of this money really hasn't been accounted for. And I don't know if anybody knows, aside from Thompson, where it went.
8: Do I think there's other storage units out there? If I was a betting man, I would say I think there probably is.

0: and streaming on CNBC+.
1: In this episode of American Greed, the Romano brothers of Long Island are working the phones, selling $75 million worth of coins to eager and naive investors.
2: The salesmen knew who they could trick and confuse, and they kept going back to the well.
1: But when the family is arrested for mail and wire fraud, Joseph Romano wants payback from the ones who put him away.
3: A total of $40,000 would be paid for the killing of the judge and the prosecutor.
1: Prison cameras catch Romano plotting with a hired killer.
4: I have a couple of things that I need to talk.
5: Okay.
4: I have a couple of things. That's what I'm here for.
1: But murder is only part of the gruesome plan.
6: He wants both her heads and one mouth behind.
1: For the first time, Romano's chosen hitman tells the whole story.
7: His hatred towards these two people was so great.
6: He wants her in a 35-gallon drum. Not a 50, but a 35-gallon drum.
8: That's a little freaky.

0: In Levittown, Long Island, 18-year-old Michael Romano is an entrepreneur with a plan. He's recently graduated from Division Avenue High School, and now he's selling collectible coins for a local telemarketing company. He knows nothing about coins, but he's a strong-willed salesman, says Assistant U.S. Attorney Lara Gatz.
1: He enjoyed the power that he had over people, and he enjoyed manipulating them and pulling their strings and getting them to do what he wanted them to do.
0: Romano quickly decides he's learned enough to run his own company. He lives in this suburban home where he's already planting the seeds of a family criminal empire.
2: The Romanos were from a middle-class family on Long Island. From a business purpose, they were not really that sophisticated. I don't think they were highly educated, but yet their plan was ingenious, what they did.
0: In 1988, Romano sets up shop in this storefront in nearby Massapequa and names it Wall Street Rare Coins. He hires a small sales staff to work his phones, including his oldest brother, Joseph, who has recently left the Navy.
1: None of these people had any experience in the coin industry. None of them collected coins themselves. None of them even liked coins, from what we understand. It was just a quick way to make money.
0: Joseph, weighing in at nearly 300 pounds and well over 6 feet tall, is loud and imposing. He's the sales manager, running the shop with an iron fist. They're hawking a variety of coins, but Ben Franklin half dollars are particularly easy to move. Investors like them because they are 90% silver and because they can be very cheap.
3: At the ground level, what they're starting, can't go wrong. So they'll sign on, and for $110 or $120 or $150, they'll buy a couple of rounds of Ben Franklin half dollars.
0: Real coin experts, known as numismatists, grade coins on a scale of 1 to 70. Coins falling between 60 and 70 are the most prized. Romano salesmen are claiming they've landed a windfall. Near-perfect coins recently discovered at estate sales.
3: And they came across 100 rolls of Benjamin Franklin half dollars that hadn't seen the light of day in 40 years.
0: All day long, salesmen work the phones, targeting mostly retired and elderly amateur collectors with once-in-a-lifetime deals.
1: So the idea was, start people small with silver coins, tell them they're going to increase in value, get them to buy more and more coins, and ultimately steal their life savings. And that's really their business model.
0: The pitch snares anyone willing to listen, especially those new to buying coins.
1: If you were a savvy coin collector, you would never have bought coins from Michael or Joe Romano, because you would have known right away that something was up.
0: What's up is that the Romanos aren't selling rare mint condition coins discovered at estate sales.
3: They were buying their coins locally. They had wholesalers located throughout Long Island. One of them was in Queens.
0: And Michael is grading the coins himself, giving them arbitrary numbers to inflate their value.
1: Michael Romano decided what he wanted to sell that coin for and then slapped the grade on as an afterthought, frankly. So Michael Romano's only job in his life was defrauding people, selling them bogus coins.
0: And he's good at it. Michael Romano is on his way to pocketing nearly $7 million. But that success leads to serious sibling rivalry. And in 2001, Joseph quits to start his own company.
1: It's been described as a falling out over money. It's been described as a falling out over sales practices.
0: Joe Romano doesn't leave empty-handed. He takes his brothers Salvatore and Vincent with him.
1: Joe had an amazing ability to get people across the board to do what he wanted them to do. Things they knew were wrong, things that they didn't even want to do. But he had an incredible way of convincing people to do his bidding.
0: He opens Last Quarter Coin, Inc. in nearby Copeg, using all the tricks he's learned from his kid brother.
2: They were running identical scams into two different locations on Long Island. They had a rivalry amongst themselves of who's making more money, who's the smarter one, and who could outdo the other one.
0: Soon, millions will be flowing into Joseph Romano's pockets as well. Next on American Greed, we go inside the Romano Brothers boiler room fraud to see just how well it pays.
4: Over the course of the time, I think I made over $3 million.

0: even while enjoying your favorite seated activities.
1: Brothers Michael and Joseph Romano will each perfect separate coin telemarketing frauds on Long Island between 2001 and 2008. But Washington State AARP Director Doug Shadell says the real maestros are their salesmen who work the phones tirelessly.
2: It's like going one-on-one with Michael Jordan, you know? You're not going to win. These guys are really good on the phone. That's all they do all day long.
1: Michael likes to hire fronters, young men that he can easily control.
3: He would select people to work for him who he knew he could manipulate. People with drug problems, people with emotional problems, people with family problems.
1: Artie, who asks that his identity not be revealed, begins working for Michael Romano in 2006. He's 25 years old and addicted to the club drug GHB. Although he knows nothing about coins, he's offered a job on the spot.
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4: We just got back into town from a great coin show and something very exciting came in. You know, we're trying to create a sense of urgency to purchase something.
1: Artie, the 25-year-old drug addict, will make $250,000 during his 2.5 years working for Michael Romano. He admits that kind of money takes the sting out of ripping people off.
4: When you're getting a job that's paying you $2,000 a week, your conscience really isn't playing a factor in it.
1: Drugs are prohibited in the office. But after work, anything goes, says attorney Mateen Imuna, who represents another Romano salesman.
5: After work, a lot of these salesmen would go do lines together, go to strip clubs, go to bars, and spend a lot of money.
1: Imuna says Michael Romano routinely partied and did drugs with employees after hours.
5: He had that godfather mentality. He's the one that called the shots. He wanted to pretty much say, not only do I control your life during business hours, I control your life after business hours as well.
1: Joseph Romano runs his job differently. His closers are top salesmen that won't take no for an answer.
6: These were guys that weren't kids, and they knew every angle.
1: 38-year-old Tom Arnold is Joe Romano's top closer. His trick is to befriend his clients so that he can get into their wallets.
7: You would keep in touch with them. They would become your new best friend. The nicer you spoke to people, the better results you would get.
1: Arnold works the phones with precision, earning 25% commission on everything he sells.
3: Tom Arnold would inevitably close the deal because Tom Arnold knew how to get people to buy coins. He was excellent at it. He's an excellent liar.
1: This video of Arnold and Romano brother Salvatore shows the men talking and enjoying smoke breaks outside the company. But these images, recorded by Joe Romano himself, provide a rare look behind the scenes of a working boiler room. He's installed 10 security cameras in the office to make sure his employees are sticking to the script.
3: It was like Oz pulling the strings. Joe's idea was, no matter where I am, I can check on them and see what they're doing at any time.
1: In these videos, the salesmen are relentless. Repeat customers with deep pockets are called whales. Arnold's job is to get those whales to keep spending money. He does that by offering deals on increasingly expensive coins.
7: You want to sell them as much as you can. It escalated from the Ben Franklins up to extremely rare sets of coins that were $50,000, $100,000 each.
1: Under the watchful gaze of his boss, Arnold keeps closing sales. And if his marked claim that they are out of money, he always has a helpful solution.
7: You would encourage them to take out an equity loan or any type of way to get the money for the coins.
1: Big sales mean big paydays. In 5 years, Arnold says those 25% commissions add up quickly.
7: Over the course of the time, I think I made over $3 million.
1: But the problem with the Romano Boiler Rooms is no matter how smooth the promises, how polished the lies, sooner or later customers realize they're not getting what they paid for.
3: Criminals have a way of knowing when the house of cards is about to fall, and Michael and Joe both knew when it was time to move on.
1: For the Romanos, that's part of the business plan. Between 2001 and 2008, both Joseph and Michael Romano will each own three coin fraud companies on Long Island. And they are all the same. Nondescript storefronts designed to hide the past.
6: If someone says to you at the new company, well, aren't you part of that old company? They can say, well, no, that company's gone. This is a new company.
1: Next on American Greed. It doesn't matter who the Romanos have to destroy to keep the good times going.
8: He was just devastated.
1: And later, when his back is against the wall, Joseph Romano plots a grisly revenge.
4: Joseph wanted Judge Bianco and Prosecutor Getz

0: 1-800-707-2637.
1: In the summer of 2008, Tina Morton is making a heartbreaking discovery in San Diego. Her uncle, Ray Gibbons, has been caught in the Romano's coin fraud snare.
2: Ray mortgaged his house. He sold anything of value, emptied his bank accounts. He had nothing by the time it was over.
1: Gibbons has been secretly giving the Romanos nearly $370,000, practically bankrupting himself in the process.
2: These con men are experts. They know what to say, how to prey on them, and they just have no scruples whatsoever.
1: Born in 1923, Ray Gibbons has survived the Great Depression and World War II, where he served in the Navy aboard the USS Warhawk. After the war, Gibbons becomes a design engineer, settles in Texas, and eventually retires from Lockheed Aircraft in 1991.
2: He worked his whole life, lived very frugally, and was looking forward to living a nice life in retirement.
1: But when Romano salesmen target him in 2007, Ray Gibbons isn't a war hero. He's just a source of easy cash.
2: They're very smart. He's a sports aficionado, so they would talk baseball, football, basketball with him, gain his trust. So he called them his most trusted friend.
1: 2,600 miles away in Virginia, John is a recently retired federal parole officer who spent 30 years dealing with bad guys. But that experience won't protect him either when the Romanos come calling in 2004.
3: I feel that I should have been wise in terms of how this thing went down, but these guys, they had it down pat.
1: Because his family and friends don't know the full story, he's asked that his identity be kept secret. When Joe Romano's top salesman, Tom Arnold, calls with a deal on rolls of Ben Franklin coins for $390, he jumps on it.
3: So I thought, well, this must be a good investment, and I would make some money, and needless to say, that part didn't work out.
1: To keep John buying more coins, Tom Arnold sweetens the deal. He says he's found a wealthy and mysterious third-party investor who wants to purchase all of John's coins for a hefty profit.
3: They would explain that the large investor was very rich, multimillionaire, and that he didn't want to go through the trouble of buying individual rolls.
1: Ray Gibbons is also hearing the same promise. His so-called benefactor is a Japanese businessman named Mr. Ahita.
2: Mr. Ahita represented his payday. He never met him, but he talked about him like he knew him. I mean, he'd say, oh, he has a private plane, he has all these things.
1: But to complete the sale, John and Ray Gibbons are told they must buy more coins. $10,000, $12,000, $30,000, even a $44,000 roll of coins.
4: The idea was, again, to move the finish line. The investor that was going to buy their coins didn't only want rolls now. That investor wanted gold coins. That investor wanted silver coins.
1: But each time Romano investors are scheduled to buy John and Ray Gibbons sets, the deals fall apart.
3: Well, the investor decided that he wanted to buy a couple additional rolls. There was always an additional roll or two or whatever. And needless to say, we never got to the point that the investor ever purchased these.
1: There's a good reason these deals never happened, admits salesman Tom Arnold.
5: They were imaginary. There was no real investors.
1: But John and Ray Gibbons don't know that. They both borrow money from friends and family, digging themselves in deeper and deeper.
3: I cashed in a life insurance policy that I had. I basically cleaned out a good part of my savings account.
4: It was almost the never-ending scheme because once they got involved, they felt they couldn't extricate themselves until they got their money, and they were never going to get their money.
1: While John, Ray Gibbons, and thousands of other Romano clients are buying themselves into bankruptcy, Michael and Joseph are basking in the fruits of their spoils.
0: They lived in a middle-class residential for themselves.
1: Michael puts much of these $7 million he's raking in straight into savings.
4: He put his money in a checking account like every average person because he has convinced himself over the years that he did nothing wrong.
1: But he does like to splurge, says former employee Artie.
6: He had a Range Rover, a nice BMW, nice boat, and a nice house.
1: He parties it up in his West Islip bachelor pad, and when he hits the town, money flows freely.
6: He was definitely a single guy, trying to bring home different women every night, and, rocking the nice cars, and, the nice watches, and the nice clothes.
1: Oldest brother Joseph Romano still lives down the street from the Levittown house he grew up in. But the suburban facade he's created for himself on Long Island doesn't tell the full story.
4: Over a 5 or 6 year period, Joseph Romano made over $13.5 million.
1: Joe Romano spends his money on Florida real estate. He dumps more than $1 million into a Palm Beach mansion he's built in this gated community.
4: His children were in private school. His wife didn't work. He was able to, with the coin for proceeds, live a very nice lifestyle.
1: One of Joe's passions is collecting antique cars. He spends tens of thousands of dollars rebuilding his prizes from scratch.
4: He came to New York regularly, took people out. He liked to be the big man at the bar, so to speak. He was really a very flashy, flamboyant person.
1: And it's all built on proceeds from a coin fraud draining thousands of victims dry. So long as they don't fight back. Next on American Greed. The Romanos are about to meet their 78-year-old match.
7: Well, I called him a lot. I called him what he was. I should have called him a whole lot worse.

0: return it within 30 days.
1: By the fall of 2008, 78-year-old Walt Shepard is furious with the Romano salesman, who hound him constantly, particularly top closer Tom Arnold.
2: So once you do this, I can tell you, I'm serious, I won't do it, that it's not going to happen.
1: Shepard spent $141,000 on coins he's bought over the phone, and now he's out of money.
3: At first, I was paying $300 or so for the first roll of coins. By the time I got to the end, it was something like $30,000.
2: I've exhausted all of my means, Stephen. I can't do any more. You put me in bankruptcy.
1: Shepard's begun secretly taping the conversations he's having with Tom Arnold.
3: I knew that somebody ought to do something about it. The tapes gave me the proof. And it was perfectly evident what had happened.
1: Shepard lives deep in the oak-covered hills of North Carolina, and he's never been afraid to fight for what he believes. In 1944, 14-year-old Shepard lies about his age and enlists in the Army Air Force, where he sees action in the Pacific. A year later, he's already a sergeant at Iwo Jima when his captain discovers his age and threatens to ship him back home.
3: I said, no, I'm not going anywhere. I'm going to stay right here.
1: After the war, Shepard spends his life selling life insurance, designing mobile homes, and patenting four inventions. But none of that matters once Tom Arnold gets his number. Arnold's always got good news. He says Shepard's coins are worth 10 times what he's paid for them.
2: Okay, let me get your portfolio up on the screen over here. I've got $1,431,000.
1: Arnold's even found an investor to buy Shepard's coins, but the deal never quite works out.
3: There was always an excuse that something happened or they couldn't settle out and it'd be a few more days and they'd drag it out.
2: And this gentleman in California pulled the plug on me yesterday and it was not pretty, okay?
3: And then after that had time to kind of cool off, then they'd hit you back for another roll of coins.
2: The 50 roll is 44,000. The 51 roll is 40,000.
3: Okay.
2: The problem is I have a deadline of 15 minutes from now.
3: They never left you alone. They called and called and called.
1: Now, all Shepard has to show for $141,000 is a pile

0: He loses patience with Tom Arnold.
1: Well, I called him a lie. I called him what he was. I should have called him a whole lot worse.
0: Thanks to Arnold's lies, Shepard hopes his coins are worth seven figures. But a local appraiser is less optimistic.
2: So he's being told they're worth $1.4 million, and they're really worth $20,000. That's how egregious the lies were here.
1: He just confirmed what I probably already knew.
0: In 2008, Shepard hands over his recordings to state investigators. He's not the only one filing complaints about the Romano brothers' coin ring, says Assistant U.S. Attorney Lara Gatz.
3: If it was one or two complaints, it wouldn't have called for a full federal investigation. But there were dozens and dozens and dozens of complaints.
0: Gatz and Postal Inspector Bill Hessel begin surveillance on the Romano brothers' operations. They interview victims and examine thousands of bank transactions. Hessel even goes undercover, using a hidden camera to capture Tom Arnold hard at work. The evidence they collect is astounding. 3,000 victims across the country have lost more than $60 million to Romano telemarketers. On November 24th, federal agents swoop in on the boiler rooms run by Michael and Joseph Romano.
3: The salesmen were arrested, coins were seized. People were confessing. It certainly was a good day for the coin fraud investigation.
0: Among those arrested are salesmen Artie and Tom Arnold. When he meets with Prosecutor Gatz, Artie is offered a sobering choice.
4: I'm either going to quit the business, accept the responsibility, straighten out my life, or I'm going to jail, 100%, no ifs, ands, or buts. So I chose straightening out my life.
0: Artie's not the only one to turn on his former boss. Tom Arnold and several of the other salesmen will rat out the Romanos to earn plea deals.
5: We had videos, we had the audios, we had the victims. But to have the salesmen come up and say, I was wrong and I know I was lying, that's the icing on the cake.
0: Both Artie and Tom Arnold plead guilty and are currently awaiting sentencing. All four Romano brothers, Michael, Joseph, Salvatore, and Vincent, will be charged with mail and wire fraud. Their cases are overseen by federal judge Joseph Bianco.
6: Judge Bianco was a former prosecutor. He's known as being a very competent judge and a tough judge.
0: Judge Bianco allows the brothers to post bail, so long as they promise no more telemarketing operations. But Joseph's already made $12 million, and when he gets back to his Florida mansion, he starts a new operation with the help of a friend named David Merkovic.
7: Merkovic was a car salesman in Florida, which is how Joe and he met as neighbors and through the car business.
0: Merkovic, a 6.5-foot-tall, 240-pound former Marine, has watched Joseph Romano living large in Florida, and now he wants a taste, too.
3: You remember, David Merkovic was selling cars. He knew nothing about coins either. This fraud doesn't require anything more than the ability to lie and manipulate.
0: In 2009, they open Collectible Coins in Palm Beach County. Merkovic will run the operation while Joe sits quietly in the background collecting more money.
5: It turns out to be a boiler room coin company very similar to the one that was established in New York. David Merkovic was the store operator of that company.
0: Romano is able to pad his bank account nicely for almost a year until the feds figure out what he's up to.
5: When we got wind of what was going on, the financial records we obtained indicated that Joe had earned over $1 million during that time.
0: In March 2010, Joseph Romano's bail is revoked, and soon after, Judge Joseph Bianco sentences him to 15 years in federal prison. Romano is shocked. He's been expecting a slap on the wrist, not serious prison time. Former salesman Tom Arnold says Joseph Romano made it clear he holds Judge Joseph Bianco and prosecutor Lara Gatz personally responsible.
8: Joe said if they give me 20 years, I'll kill them.

0: I thought he was kidding. And then the rest is history.
1: People say, I'm going to kill that person. I'm going to break his legs. I'm going to beat him up. Usually it stops right there. Mr. Romano didn't stop there.
2: Next on American Greed.
3: He wants both your heads and formaldehyde.
4: He's a sick, but okay.
2: An exclusive interview with the hitman Romano hires to commit murder.
5: He says he has lists of people he needs taken care of.
2: Go inside a boiler room at CNBCPrime.com/American Greed. 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Want more than your share of behind-the-scenes dirt? 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

0: 1-800-637-5655.
1: In the spring of 2012, Joseph Romano is behind bars, sentenced to 15 years in prison for his share of a $60 million series of telemarketing coin scams. Now he's thirsty for revenge, says Lara Gatz, the assistant U.S. attorney who put him and his three brothers away.
2: He was the one that stole from people, but ultimately it came to light that he blamed me personally for his predicament.
1: Gatz isn't allowed to talk about what happens next. But FBI Special Agent Rinaldo Tarici says Romano begins plotting a gruesome way to reduce his sentence.
3: He felt that if he was able to eliminate the judge and prosecutor on this case, that somehow another prosecutor and judge would see his sentence differently and thus reduce his time in prison.
1: Prison cameras catch him plotting with a sympathetic ear, a career criminal who has also been sentenced by federal judge Joseph Bianco.
3: Joe proceeded to ask the other inmate if he knew somebody on the outside that could help eliminate the judge or kill the prosecutor in the case, Lara Gatz.
1: Romano's new buddy has good news. He knows a freelance killer named Bobby Russo who handles this type of work all the time.
4: Monday, you get this guy to come in on Monday. Probably by the end of the weekend.
1: In an American Greed exclusive interview, Bobby Russo says he first meets Joe Romano on August 21st at the Nassau County Correctional Facility.
5: He's a big, big man. He's a mountain of a man. He's got to be 6'6", and at the time, he must have been about 310 pounds. He's definitely an imposing, intimidating guy.
4: Joe?
5: Yeah.
4: Bobby Russo. Hey,
1: what? Romano and Russo get straight to business. Neither seems aware that prison security cameras are recording their conversation.
4: I have a couple of things that I need to talk about.
3: Joe is vetting Bobby out. He's never met Bobby before, so Joe is obviously being very careful in his first meeting with Bobby.
1: Romano starts off with small talk, but Russo's in no mood to chat.
5: And I said, I'm here for the other thing. And when I said that, his eyes lit up. And there was a little smile on his face. It was a doubt in my mind that he knew what I was saying to him, and he wanted me to do it.
1: Romano has a smaller job to test Russo first. He wants him to beat up a Long Island mechanic who has repossessed two of his prized classic cars and is demanding $70,000.
4: Those are my cars. Says I'm keeping up with the mechanics. They owe me money. I'm owe my money right now.
1: Romano will pay Russo $3,000 to teach the mechanic a lesson.
5: He wanted to see if I could follow through with that act of violent behavior, and if I could, then we were off to the races.
6: I'll take care of it. Boom, we'll move on to the next one.
1: Russo's given a down payment of $1,500 and told to bring back proof after he deals with the mechanic.
3: Upon the completion of the beating, Bobby was to call David and say the party was a success. And that's exactly what happened.
1: On September 25th, 2012, Russo and Merkovic meet in the parking lot of a Long Island Home Depot. He shows Merkovic proof that the mechanic's been beaten. This photo taken of the victim during the assault.
5: I show him the photograph of what we did to the mechanic, and he's thrilled. He loves it. I may be a little cheap, but I do good work.
1: Satisfied, Merkovic hands Russo the $1,500 he's owed. When Merkovic calls his boss with the good news, Romano can't hide his joy.
7: I'm in my cell, I'm dancing around and singing and stuff, you know? And I just laughing my balls off thinking about that.
1: Later that day, Merkovic calls Russo again and asks for another sit-down to talk more business. Russo is careful to record the meeting as it goes down.
5: We met, and he sat in my car, and he told me Joseph wanted Judge Bianco and Prosecutor Gatz killed.
8: Okay. What are we talking as far as money?
6: I gotta go for 20 years, 20 bills for each.
5: I say $40,000, and he was fine with it. He did not say a word about the price that I wanted to charge.
1: But for that price, Merkovic says his boss isn't satisfied with just murder. He's looking for revenge.
0: He wants both her heads and her mouth and eye.
3: David instructs Bobby that Joe would like trophies to include the decapitations of the heads retained in formaldehyde, as well as mutilation of the prosecutor.
0: Gats, you gotta make disappear. He wants her in a 35-gallon drum. Not a 50, but a 35-gallon drum. Stuff her in there, yeah. He goes, she should fit.
6: That's a little freaky.
5: Yeah. It was so bizarre that it did catch me off balance for a second. Definitely a maniacal plot.
1: Merkovic gives Russo $22,000 cash as a down payment, but it needs to happen fast.
0: This needs to get done immediately, within the next 2 weeks.
6: Okay, that's no problem.
1: Now the clock is ticking, and two lives are on the line as this dangerous hitman closes in.
5: I collected $22,000 to kill the judge and to kill the prosecutor. Merkovic's stressing, I have to do it by a certain date. I have a deadline. I have a due date.
1: Up next on American Greed, as Joseph Romano's murderous plot moves to the kill stage.
5: We got a plan together. We saddled up.
1: Will Bobby Russo be able to carry out his boss's orders?
3: Everything is going great for Joe, except for one thing.

0: and the best price.
1: October 2012. Joe Romano sits behind bars, waiting for word that hitman Bobby Russo has killed the judge and prosecutor who put him away.
2: Joe believes that the plot to kill the judge and the prosecutor is moving along well. He believes that his scheme is working like a charm.
1: Russo's been given $22,000 and a deadline. Now it's up to him to make a move.
3: I have duty. I have to deliver. I have to take care of these two people to collect my money.
1: But Russo has chosen not to share one key detail with Joseph Romano and his partner David Mirkovic until now.
3: There's only one problem. I'm a psychotic detective. And we have been on to Mirkovic and Romano from day one. And we've been recording every step of this investigation.
1: Bobby Russo is really 18-year veteran Suffolk County undercover narcotics detective Robert Strecker. And he's eager to take these men down.
3: Really, what Romano and Mirkovic were doing was striking at the foundation of the judicial system. They were trying to undermine, you know, what keeps our society together.
1: Strecker doesn't mind that his real name is used, but he does ask his face be concealed to protect future undercover operations. He says the entire murder-for-hire plot has been carefully monitored and overseen by FBI Special Agent Rinaldo Tarici.
3: The whole case was really a collaborative effort by all the agencies involved, Suffolk County Police, FBI, Nassau County Police, the U.S. Attorney's Office, Nassau County Corrections.
1: Federal Judge Joseph Bianco and Prosecutor Lara Gatz have been carefully protected by U.S. Marshals since the plot was uncovered. The prison buddy who connected Romano with Bobby Russo originally has been wearing a wire for the FBI all along.
2: He felt that even in the world of criminals, that there was a line not to be crossed, and the line was being crossed by Joe Romano, asking him to kill the judge and the prosecutor.
1: And the photo of the beaten Long Island mechanic that sold Strecker's cover story? It was faked with the help of the mechanic.
2: So we basically asked him to lie down as if he had been beaten and then took a blurry picture as if somebody would be running away after having beaten the mechanic. It worked great.
1: The entire plot has been carefully documented. And now Agent Tarici shuts it down. FBI agents swarm Romano's cell.
2: After being Mirandized, he provided a full confession and a signed sworn statement about his hatching this plot to kill the judge and the prosecutor.
1: At the same time, Agent Tarici is in Florida, arresting David Mirkovic.
2: While at his house, we found in his safe $18,000 in two bundles of $9,000, as well as a loaded pistol in that same safe.
1: Caught red-handed, David Mirkovic pleads guilty to conspiracy to commit murder and is sentenced to 24 years in August 2013. 5 months later in federal court, Joseph Romano claims the whole murder plot has been blown out of proportion.
2: He had about an hour-long speech as to his view of this case, his view of the government, and also made references to Moby Dick, and he felt targeted like Moby Dick was targeted.
1: The man who once referred to his coin scam victims as whales now compares himself to the most famous whale of all.
2: He made an analogy to himself being the whale with harpoons plunging into him.
1: The judge doesn't buy his whale of a tale, and Joseph Romano is sentenced to two life sentences on top of the 15 he is currently serving.
2: He went from numbers to letters. You never want letters in the federal system because it's L-I-F-E.
1: It's the end of the line for the Romano family. Michael Romano is sentenced to 20 years in prison for mail and wire fraud. Brothers Salvatore and Vincent plead guilty to mail and wire fraud as well and are sentenced to 7 years.
4: I think their next family reunion is going to be paid for by the Department of Justice.
1: Today, 3,000 victims across the country struggle to recover. The coins Walt Shepard spent $141,000 on have been appraised for less than $20,000. He's swamped with taxes and struggles to survive on Social Security.
5: If I didn't own my home here and I had to rent somewhere, I couldn't do it. You know, I couldn't live.
1: Ray Gibbons lost $370,000. Today, he lives in an assisted care facility in California, where the highlight of his day is playing dominoes with his niece, Tina Morton. She says the one-time war hero suffers from dementia.
6: If there's one benefit to that, it's he doesn't remember the coin scam, because that's all he talked about for months and months and months. He was just devastated.
1: Targeting the defenseless, the Romano brothers built a $60 million criminal empire.
7: They lived a life of lies and fraud, and ultimately they caught up with him.
1: And when Joseph Romano flipped the coin from greed to murder, he lost it all.

0: in this episode of American Greed.
1: If you're not trading with the best resources, it's time to get smarter.
0: He's a trailblazer with a fanatic ambition. And by all appearances, Russell Wasendorf leads one of the most successful trading firms of its kind.
2: Everything that I heard was fabulous. It was just something that everybody wanted to be a part of.
0: But if there's one thing Wasendorf knows how to sell, it's a brilliant lie. While more than $200 million goes missing,
3: he pulled off an audacious fraud for 20 years.
4: I concealed my crime so easily, but what wasn't simple was living with the guilt.
5: He's a thief. It's just who he is.

0: 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It's just before 8 a.m. in Cedar Falls, Iowa. 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She immediately calls for help.
1: 911, what's the problem?
2: There's a car behind our building with a tube from the exhaust into the window, and there's a person inside.
1: Okay.
2: And the car's running.
1: Can you tell if they are
2: conscious? No, I haven't been down. I'm on the top floor.
0: Moments later, her co-workers go out to investigate.
3: I just opened the door, but I don't know if...
1: Okay, are you watching it from the...
3: Yes, I'm watching it right now.
1: Okay.
3: I've got a group of people out there. Oh, my God.
1: Ma'am, can you tell me what's going on?
3: Oh, my...
0: She recognizes the vehicle's occupant. It's the chairman and CEO of Peregrine, Russell Wazendorf.
1: Is he with your business?
3: He owns our business.
1: He's the owner of the business? Okay.
3: Oh, my God.
4: Wazendorf was alive. He was breathing, but he was incoherent. Police say that he had been downing vodka and sleeping pills. He was airlifted to the hospital a short time later.
0: Police find a signed letter inside Wazendorf's car. It reveals an extraordinary secret that will forever change the lives of more than 200 employees and 13,000 clients. This is my last confession, the letter begins. I have committed fraud.
4: It just told the story of this caper that he'd been pulling off over the last two decades.
0: Since that fateful day, Russell Wazendorf has never spoken to the media until now. In an interview with American Greed, he tells his story from a federal prison in Terre Haute, Indiana. It begins in rural Iowa, where he was born in 1948, the youngest of three children.
5: My father died when I was 5 years old. After a period of mourning, my mother got a factory job. We were quite poor. We lived in a very, very small farmhouse. No hot and cold running water, no indoor toilet facilities. But then... Very soon, my mother earned enough money to be able to buy a very inexpensive house in a small town in Iowa.
0: Wazendorf is a striver growing up, and he gets into college where he studies filmmaking. His talent for showmanship lands him a job shooting a PR piece for the American Soybean Association in 1973. That year, prices for commodities like soybeans and grain are soaring. Traders are making a killing.
6: All of a sudden, stocks were going down, so everybody kind of leaned to futures, the new thing, to make money.
5: Everyone was excited about the futures markets. It got me involved in commodities as an interest.
0: For Wazendorf, playing the market is more than an interest. It becomes a calling. By 1980, he gives up filmmaking to work as a consultant for Futures Investors. He then opens Wazendorf & Associates from the basement of his Cedar Falls home and begins trading commodities for his clients as well.
5: I decided to set up my own broker capability, and a large New York bank was one of my customers, a large oil man from Texas. So these were big-time commercial users.
7: In the futures markets, if you want it as an investment vehicle, it can be that. But most people, they're looking for a little more excitement, a little more action, and they can get it, for sure.
0: Sometimes it's all risk and no reward, as millions of investors learn the hard way on Black Monday.
8: It is a day that will be in bold print in history books.
0: It's October 19th, 1987, when the stock market crashes and the Dow Jones suffers its greatest one-day decline ever. Multitudes of brokers are panicked. But not Russell Wazendorf. He's sitting pretty, and so are his clients. That's because he urged them to sell their shares 10 days earlier.
5: It was just a matter of looking at the world as it was. and seeing that the potential was there. And the extent of the crash was actually quite easy to predict because it was just a direct mathematical extrapolation from the 1929 crash.
0: Financial writer Daryl Jobman knew Wasendorf and says he probably had both vision and luck on his side.
6: I see lots of gurus come along and they always predicted the crash. I mean, you make enough predictions, some of them are going to be right and you're going to look like a genius.
0: Genius or not, Wasendorf's fortunes improved dramatically after his October prediction.
5: I was spoken to a group in Hong Kong in September and practically got booed off the stage. In November, I spoke to a group in the Cayman Islands, and I literally could not go into the bathroom without somebody following me in and trying to open an account.
0: By 1990, Russell Wasendorf moves to Chicago, the epicenter of the U.S. futures markets, and rents an office next door to the Chicago Mercantile Exchange. He renames his company Peregrine Financial Group, or PFG, after the Peregrine Falcon, one of the world's fastest predators. In 1992, he incorporates Peregrine as a futures commission merchant, or FCM. Unlike a broker, an FCM has the authority to hold in trust its customers' money.
9: In becoming an FCM, a futures commission merchant, Wasendorf was taking the next big step.
0: But he faces a potential game changer the following year. For reasons unknown, he has a falling out with a major investor.
10: There had been a partner of his that put in about $200,000. That partner wanted out.
0: The law suddenly leaves Peregrine short of the cash level required by regulators.
5: I knew the industry was pretty well stacked in the favor of the larger firms, and the smaller firms were being quickly weeded out by the regulators.
6: And we heard this a lot, you know, when we talked to Russ, he was always talking about the regulators being on his back. Too much regulation.
0: Wasendorf accuses the Commodities Futures Trading Commission, or CFTC, of putting him through the ringer after his investor backs out. The CFTC is demanding that he come up with an even higher level of capital than before, or they'll force him to shut his doors.
4: He felt that he was being persecuted by the CFTC. He did not feel that he should have had to come up with this extra capital to keep his business running.
0: Wasendorf finds himself at a crossroads. Doesn't have the money. But what he does have is $2 million in customer funds, money that belongs to individual investors and speculators.
9: These are called segregated funds, and the name is very much apt. They're not your money to play with.
0: If he were to tap into these funds, he'd be committing a federal crime and could serve up to 10 years in prison. But Wasendorf feels there is no other choice. He steals $200,000 of customers' money, then hides the evidence.
5: You make a decision to take an action that is against your morals, against your previous code of conduct. That was a decision that I made simply to save the company at that time.
4: Even he admitted that his ego, you know, was too big to fail.
0: The gamble pays off. He meets his required capital level, and regulators leave Peregrine alone.
9: A lot of things go on in the financial world, but touching those customer funds is pretty rare and pretty extraordinary.
0: For Russell Wasendorf, it's only the beginning of a criminal journey that will span two decades.
5: Once that decision was made, it became irreversible.
0: Coming up on American Greed, an entrepreneur with a groundbreaking idea joins forces with Peregrine and gets burned.
11: This guy would get your business and he would steal it from you. And that was the truth. He did it over and over again.

0: 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Call now.
1: In the mid-1990s, Chicago's commodity futures industry is on the brink of a seismic change. For almost 150 years, traders have battled in the pits using open outcry, shouting and signaling orders to buy and sell everything from gold to soybeans to pork bellies. But Russell Wasendorf, CEO of Peregrine Financial Group, is ready to invest in the next frontier.
2: I directed the resources towards online trading, which I thought was really the future of the industry.
3: It was a big step to go electronic at the time when you had all of these entrenched interests wanting to preserve that open outcry trading. A lot of the firms didn't want to trade electronically right away.
1: But open pit trading is no match for the internet.
4: You could quickly see where things were headed. The retail client wanted it to happen because they wanted their orders filled instantly. They didn't want to wait 3 hours to get their fills back.
1: In February 1998, Russell Wasendorf meets another entrepreneurial broker named Jerome Bressert. Bressert has developed one of the first online trading programs for consumers to send their orders directly to the exchange floor. Bressert's software is ahead of its time, and it's exactly what Wasendorf is looking for.
4: We met at an office, and I logged in with his computer, and we did trading right there for about 5 minutes. And he was so impressed, he wanted to buy my company the next day.
1: Bressert says his partners aren't ready to sell, so Wasendorf makes him a personal offer instead. He promises Bressert a 50% share of Peregrine's online trading division if he joins the firm. Bressert accepts the offer.
4: Russ came across as very wealthy. He came across as someone that you would trust. He put his arm around you. He shook your hand. He gave you that good feeling that you're going to be safe with him.
1: In a few short months, Bressert and his web programmer create a new online trading platform for Peregrine. They call it Best Direct, Best being short for Bressert Electronic Systems Trading. It's among the first to connect consumers directly to the Globex network at the Chicago Mercantile Exchange. Globex is international and allows nearly round-the-clock trading.
4: Once we connected Best Direct to Globex, it took half a second to fill an order. It was amazing. People were shocked. And that was the very beginning that we knew we had something that was great.
1: Wasendorf realizes that he's hit the jackpot when Best Direct goes online in 1998. Peregrine's trade volume explodes.
4: The online division became 95% of all of PFG's business. We went from making literally $500 a day in commissions to $50,000 to $200,000 a day.
1: But as Wasendorf beefs up his staff and moves Peregrine to a lavish new headquarters, Bressert says the company changes for the worse.
4: He grew too fast. His ego was so big that he wanted this office before we could actually afford the office. He would start yelling at people. He started yelling at me. This is the beginning of where they were trying to get me out of the company, and he was trying to get his son in the company.
1: Bressert says that by December 2000, Wasendorf stripped him of his main duties, turning them over to his 30-year-old son, Russ Jr.
4: And then I was still asking, where's my option agreement? He did give me a 50% option on the company, but I never got the signed copy. I don't think his ego would allow me just to have half his company. He didn't expect this. It was a very unexpected growth in the division.
1: Bressert resigns in April 2001. He says he never got his fair share, potentially tens of millions of dollars. But he realizes he doesn't stand a chance in court without a signed contract.
4: He did steal my software. He would bring people in, get all he could from you, and then try to get you out and keep it for himself. And that's what he did.
1: Next on American Greed, Wasendorf pours a fortune into real estate, publishing, and charity. There's just one problem.
5: It was customer money, and he treated it as though it was his.

0: 1-800-707-2637.
1: By 2004, Russell Wasendorf, CEO of Peregrine Financial Group, is riding high on the success of his firm's online trading platform. Peregrine's trade volume has shot up 400% in the past 4 years. It's a triumph for a relative newcomer in Chicago's cutthroat futures industry. So says Nick Ivoroni, who served as outside counsel for Peregrine since the beginning.
2: What mattered to Russ was to appear to be the person that's built the most successful firm.
1: At this point, the 56-year-old is launching one new business venture after another, from a securities brokerage to a glossy trade magazine to developing commercial real estate in Romania.
3: I knew we had great opportunities. At one time, Romania was the fastest-growing economy in Europe.
1: By the looks of it, Wasendorf has finally arrived.
4: Wasendorf was definitely among the more flashy people in the industry. He wore a jeweled pinky ring. He always had a big smile. He brought in big-name speakers to futures industry conferences.
5: He would bring in the likes of Ted Koppel, Barbara Bush, Alan Greenspan.
6: Tommy Franks, thank you. Your nation thanks you. We thank you. God bless you.
5: He could surround himself with these people and elevate himself in the same way.
1: He establishes Peregrine Charities as well, a foundation that donates generously to children's medical research.
7: Russ came off as a very well-off man. My perception was that, you know, he was putting money into these other ventures from his own money.
1: Broker Paul Cavanaugh joins Peregrine in 2005 when the firm appears to be on the rise with a staff of about 75 people.
7: Peregrine was really a marketing machine. And that's really what's important to opening accounts in the futures industry. You have to start with good leads, and they had them.
1: Not only does Peregrine project wealth and industry savvy, it's got a reputation for integrity as well. When it comes to financial regulations, Wasendorf is known to hold his employees accountable.
8: PFG required all brokers and operations people to maintain a very high standard. And it was kind of above and beyond, I think, what was needed.
2: He was always outspoken about how much better he ran his firm and how his firm followed the rules.
1: But Russell Wasendorf's carefully crafted image is a cover for his criminal misdeeds behind the scenes.
9: He wanted to make it look as though he was a wealthy and successful businessman, in part in order to throw the regulators and others off the scent to make sure that they didn't look too closely or subject them to too much scrutiny.
1: According to Assistant U.S. Attorney Peter Deegan, Wasendorf has been stealing customer funds from Peregrine since 1993, when he embezzled $200,000 to keep his company afloat. In the decades since, Peregrine's client base has grown, and the firm now holds more than $100 million of customer money on deposit. Money that Wasendorf continues to steal to finance his Romanian real estate deals, his celebrity events, and his charities, among other pursuits.
9: Whenever he had any need or any desire to pull millions of dollars out of his company, he simply went right to customer segregated funds, pulled it out of there, and covered his tracks by phoning up the bank statements.
1: Remarkably, he's become a one-man fraud master, using the simplest tools to deceive his entire accounting staff and financial regulators. He produces counterfeit bank documents that inflate the balance in Peregrine's customer segregated account and hide how much he's withdrawn.
9: He actually started by using a copy machine and doing a literal cut and paste job on bank records and bank statements. As time went on, he started using computer software that allowed him to make alterations digitally in order to generate convincing fake bank statements.
3: It was painfully simple. For one thing, the regulators really weren't scrutinizing it to the degree that they should have. Here I was depositing false deposits of capital into the firm to the tune of several million dollars a year, and at no point did they ever ask me where the money was coming from. It was literally coming from thin air.
1: From day one, he's kept the scheme his secret and his alone. No one else at Peregrine knows. Not even his son, who is the company president.
4: Wassendorf made it known that he was the only one who was allowed to receive statements from the bank. Wassendorf's employees say that he had an awful temper, that if anyone questioned him about the bank statements, he would explode. And so through intimidation, he really kept the secret under wraps.
3: You know, setting up that whole scam was too simple, way too simple. What wasn't simple was living with the guilt, and that tore me apart. I was insomniac, I drank too much. I did all of those things that are self-destructive.
1: Yet his conscience isn't enough to stop him. As long as Peregrine continues gaining new clients, Wassendorf uses the customer-segregated account like it's his own money.
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7: People didn't understand where he was getting all of this money from.

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1: 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She's opening a small trading office in Las Vegas and has to find a futures commission merchant to clear her trades.
3: PFG, because it was a family operation, was very appealing to us.
2: Our mission at PFG is to empower our customers.
3: They worked hard to educate their clients. They had magazines, they had webinars, they had all these things that let people know what the futures markets were all about, and that's exactly what we wanted to be a part of.
1: Garner wants a company that she can trust, and she decides PFG looks like her best bet.
3: It wasn't a decision that was made lightly. I had made a number of phone calls around the industry, and everything that I heard was, you know, fabulous.
1: She signed with the firm that summer. But as careful as she is, Garner will still get blindsided by the likes of Russell Wasendorf.
4: Wall Street, at least, is bracing for a bankruptcy by Lehman Brothers.
1: When September 2008 hits, everything changes. Financial powerhouses begin collapsing, including Lehman Brothers and Washington Mutual. Anxious investors go on a selling spree, and the Dow plunges more than 2,600 points in October.
5: It's a difficult time for anybody in the financial services industry because nobody has money to invest.
6: Customers were scared. They don't want to trade, and they don't want to open accounts.
1: To make matters worse, the Federal Reserve slashes interest rates to almost zero. Typically, brokerage firms like PFG earn interest on their customers' accounts, and they rely on that for revenue, but not anymore.
6: All the revenue streams went towards zero.
1: The financial crisis torpedoes PFG's bottom line, and commodities traders suffer well into 2009. For all of the proverbial blood in the streets, however, Russell Wasendorf's ambitions remain unabated. In fact, he forges ahead with his boldest plan yet, the construction of a new $24 million corporate headquarters in Cedar Falls, Iowa.
7: Cedar Falls is near Marion, Iowa, where Wasendorf grew up. It has a main street that runs right through the center of town with a barber and a candy shop and an old hotel.
5: Russell Wasendorf is going to come into Cedar Falls and build a sparkling new headquarters.

0: In Chicago, he was one fish in a giant pond. When he moved his operation to Iowa, he was the biggest fish in a small pond.
1: Wassendorf built a state-of-the-art facility, large enough for 300 employees on 22 acres of land. He announces its grand opening in September 2009.
2: I'm Russ Wassendorf. I'm chairman and chief executive officer of PFG Best. I want to welcome you to One Peregrine Way. Within the structure itself,
3: it was like Field of Dreams. He felt if he built it, the brokers would come, but they didn't. Very few brokers followed him out to Iowa. So that building had a lot of space.
1: Most of PFG's brokers have chosen to stay behind the Chicago office, where Wassendorf's 39-year-old son, Russ Jr., runs the show. There's growing strain between father and son now. Russ Jr. has fought the Iowa move ever since his father proposed it.
4: There was no business reason for doing it, and Russ Sr. just summarily dismissed Russ Jr.'s opinions and other people's opinions.
1: Cedar Falls, meanwhile, gives Wassendorf a hero's welcome. He relishes playing the part of a local boy made good and spends money extravagantly to show it. At his Cedar Falls home, he builds a massive pool with a retractable glass roof at a cost of more than $1 million. He takes to the skies in a private jet that he purchases for his trips to Chicago. And he opens an Italian restaurant called My Verona that uses ingredients from his organic farm and touts its upscale cuisine.
0: He took his restaurant staff on an all-expenses-paid trip to Italy to learn about medieval sausage-making techniques and wine pairings. He wanted to give a top-class experience there in Iowa.
1: For anyone who inquires about the source of his wealth, Wassendorf says that he made a killing in Romanian real estate.
4: I remember him telling me that he had the largest construction company in all of Eastern Europe, and he was worth hundreds of millions of dollars.
1: But it's around this time that fate deals Wassendorf an unexpected hand. He's diagnosed with esophageal cancer, and the news shakes him profoundly.
5: It was enough of a wake-up call that I considered all aspects of my life, including my marriage.
1: In December 2010, he and his wife of 34 years filed for divorce.
5: I always had the feeling I was living on borrowed time anyway. My father died when he was 50, and I guess that's one of the reasons I lived a rather fast and furious life.
1: As it turns out, the diagnosis is a mistake. Wassendorf is cancer-free. And yet, his worst troubles are only beginning. When American Greed returns, see how an employee's tiny slip-up almost exposes his entire fraud. Hear more about Russell Wassendorf's motives at AmericanGreed.CNBC.com. Feeling greedy? Want more than your share of behind-the-scenes dirt? Follow at American Greed TV on Twitter.

0: 1-800-707-2637.
1: It's 2011 in Cedar Falls, Iowa. Russell Wasendorf, chairman and CEO of Peregrine Financial Group, has been stealing money from his customers for the past 18 years. He's embezzled more than $200 million and covered his tracks by switching real bank statements with forgeries.
2: He told his staff that the bank statements for the customer segregated account were to be delivered to him unopened, and that only he would have access to those.
1: His scheme works, but only as long as he controls the communication flow with the bank. His iron grip finally slips, appropriately enough, on Friday the 13th of May 2011. The circumstances, utterly routine. It's during an audit when a PFG employee emails a request to U.S. Bank for an account balance and helps to put the bank in contact with a regulator at the National Futures Association, or NFA. Her intent is to make the audit go faster, but she unwittingly exposes just how much customer money is missing from PFG.
3: U.S. Bank told the NFA and this Peregrine employee that Peregrine's customer balance was around $7 million. That was about a $200 million shortfall.
1: For the first time in almost two decades, a regulator gets a look at PFG's real account balance.
4: I found out it happened within minutes after it happened. I obviously thought the jig was up.
1: That afternoon, Wasendorf contacts his bank to try to undo the damage.
4: I gave one of the bank officers the song and dance that it was sent by accident. It was just, this happened. Don't worry about it. It's nothing. And they bought my story.
1: Meanwhile, he fabricates a new bank statement showing a phony balance of $218 million. He gets ready to fax that statement to regulators the next business day.
5: On Monday morning, he called up the NFA auditor and said the bank had made a mistake. They're going to be sending you a new verification form.
2: And when he sent it, he changed the fax header on his fax machine to make it look like it was coming from the bank.
1: The NFA accepts the forgery at face value, and Wasendorf dodges a bullet.
5: Russ thought that the jig was up. He was apparently shocked that the NFA didn't catch him.
1: Another type of damage that Wasendorf cannot seem to reverse, however, is PFG's continuing drop in profits and sinking morale. He's transformed his Iowa headquarters into a call center for opening online accounts, but at the expense of his brokers in Chicago.
6: It felt like they wanted to phase out the brokers and just become an online trading house.
7: All of the leads went to Iowa, where the customer service reps were. All the phone numbers on the website rang in Iowa. So rather than paying brokers a percentage of the commissions, the house would keep all the commissions.
6: The last year, a lot of the brokers were just fading away. They were leaving.
1: By the end of 2011, even Wasendorf's son and PFG president, Russ Jr., is planning an exit strategy. Russ Jr. has been at odds with his father, both professionally and personally, since his parents divorced. His father has also begun dating another woman, whom he intends to marry.
5: The disagreements over how to run the company had intensified. The personal situation had really deteriorated. And so he wanted to get away from his father.
1: But fate intervenes, and suddenly the Wasendorfs are faced with a potential train wreck. In February 2012, financial regulators hit PFG with a $700,000 fine, accusing four of its brokers of misconduct. The charges stem from a federal investigation into Minneapolis commodities trader Trevor Cook, who's convicted of bilking investors of $194 million in a foreign currency fraud. Cook has set up many accounts at PFG to clear his trades and illegally commingled funds between them.
8: Regulators said that PFG was clearly, at the very least, not supervising its brokers. These trades should not have gone through.
6: You know, commingling of funds in the futures industry is just a very bad offense. That just shows that, you know, you're having issues.
1: To make matters worse, regulators banned PFG from signing up new brokers for a period of 2 years.
7: So that's really when things got bad, in my opinion. And, you know, some of my associates left the firm because of that. I almost went with them.
1: By early May, PFG is clearly struggling. The company announces a 20% pay cut for all its employees and several layoffs. The following month, regulators from the National Futures Association a new auditing system. It's electronic and will give them direct access to PFG's bank accounts. The online technology that helped make Wasendorf now threatens to undo him.
3: For 20 years, he had been doctoring bank statements with physical paper. He knew the jig was up.
2: With electronic account verification, that really was the one thing that he couldn't hide from.
1: But regulators need Wasendorf's consent before they can proceed. He refuses to give it to them and stalls for time over the next week.
4: I could very easily have disappeared, but in doing that, I felt that the federal prosecutors would have then gone to lay the blame onto innocent people. And I didn't want to put my past employees or my son in that type of situation because they knew nothing about what I was doing.
1: Wasendorf says he wants one last bit of happiness before his time runs out. So he takes his fiancée to Las Vegas on the weekend of June 30th. They elope at a private ceremony at the Bellagio.
3: This was sort of the beginning of the end for Wasendorf. He was, you know, putting all his affairs in order ahead of his planned suicide.
1: 8 days later, on Sunday, July 8th, Russell Wasendorf emails financial regulators. He finally gives them consent to view PFG's bank accounts online. Then he sets out a number of items in his office for authorities to find.
4: I was very careful to keep all the evidence of my crime. I kept all of the original bank statements that I had forged, and then I had a thumb drive that they could access and trace the money.
1: By 8 o'clock the next morning, he drives into a wooded area behind PFG. A short time later, one of his employees calls 911. Up next.
0: There's a car behind our building with a tube from the exhaust into the window, and there's a person inside.
9: Okay.
0: And the car's running.

0: 1-800-707-2637.
1: July 9th, 2012, Cedar Falls, Iowa. A desperate call to 911.
2: I just opened the door, but I don't know if...
3: Okay, are you watching it from the...
2: Yes, I'm watching it right now.
3: Okay.
2: I've got a group of people out there.
1: Just before 8 a.m., employees at Peregrine Financial Group make a shocking discovery.
3: Ma'am, can you tell me what's going on?
1: Russell Wassendorf, chairman and CEO, has attempted suicide. He's overdosed on sleeping pills while sealed inside a car full of exhaust fumes.
3: Do you have contact with anybody to see if he's breathing or not?
2: Oh, my God.
1: Paramedics rush him to the hospital, and police recover a suicide note and confession letter from inside the vehicle. I've committed fraud, the letter states. I have been able to embezzle millions of dollars from customer accounts at Peregrine Financial Group. At that point, a federal criminal investigation begins.
4: He had laid out in some detail what he had done.
5: Everyone was incredulous that this was true, so the next thing to do was to go down to the bank, and sure enough, it was true.
1: Investigators find $5 million in PFG's customer segregated account. That's $200 million short of what Wassendorf had everyone believing was there. Commissioner Bart Chilton of the Commodity Futures Trading Commission is notified immediately.
6: This is $200 million of customer funds. This isn't big corporations. These are average folks who had their money invested with Peregrine. There was a lot of shock, but more importantly, I was thinking, how are we going to get their money back?
1: That afternoon, regulators freeze PFG's trading positions. The company doesn't have the capital to stay open, and it declares bankruptcy the next day. More than 200 employees are suddenly told their jobs are gone.
5: I think the hardest thing for Russ Jr. was he had to explain to the employees what was happening, that the company was going down and that Peregrine was finished.
7: We knew the firm was having issues, but nothing of that nature. I mean, I don't think anybody could comprehend that, you know, he had taken over $200 million, attempted suicide. I mean, that was just a blow, just a shock.
1: The damage spreads far and wide. And in Las Vegas, broker Carly Garner fears that it will jeopardize her own business. She's among hundreds of outside brokers that cleared trades through PFG and trusted the firm with their clients' money.
8: Because all of our assets were at PFG, I knew that we would be starting from scratch. Our clients were left with, I assumed it to be pennies on the dollar.
1: Garner, who opened her business with zero clients 4 years ago, represents more than 300 now. Altogether, their assets amount to $4 million, all of which was on deposit at PFG. Garner knows they may never see that money again.
8: You know, it was a nightmare. There was nothing we could do, but our clients wanted answers, and we didn't have them to give to them.
9: Getting very disoriented.
1: Wassendorf, seen here in video taken at his bedside, is soon visited by FBI agents. He's in stable condition after a near-fatal overdose of sleeping pills. Authorities later place him under arrest on charges of making false statements to federal regulators. Eventually, Wassendorf leads them through his 20-year scam.
4: He sat down and was willing to talk about how he'd done it, but also to talk about assets and where they were. Unfortunately, when you would ask, well, what happened to all the money, the answer all too often was, well, it's gone.
1: A court-appointed receiver and trustee tally Wassendorf's remaining assets and sell them off. But they come nowhere close to recouping the funds that he stole from 13,000 customers. All told, PFG's customers have received roughly 30% of their money back so far, but they don't expect to see the rest. They include Carly Garner's clients.
8: Many of them have told me they'll never trade commodities again, and I don't blame them. This is something that people don't bounce back from very easily.
1: In September 2012, Wassendorf pleads guilty to embezzlement, mail fraud, and two counts of lying to federal regulators. He maintains that he acted alone, and investigators haven't found the evidence to prove otherwise.
4: At the time of his sentencing, we didn't believe any other charges would be brought against anybody.
1: In January 2013, a U.S. district judge sentences Russell Wasendorf to the maximum prison term, 50 years at a federal penitentiary. He will be eligible for release by the time he's 107. But many say that punishing Wasendorf isn't enough. Investors need better protection.
0: It's mind-boggling how easy it was to fool the regulators because they weren't auditing electronically. The fact that this was able to go on for as long as it went on is as much an indictment of the regulators as it is of Russell Wasendorf.
1: The CFTC is taking steps to improve oversight of customer funds.
6: The thing that we have in place now is that we have electronic access to bank records that we can check 24/7, 365 to ensure that customer funds are where they're supposed to be all the time. That doesn't mean that there's not more to be done. There is.
1: Today, the repercussions of PFG's collapse are still being felt. And customers aren't the only ones that paid the price.
10: For brokers, you know, who played by the rules, this really wasn't fair. Not only do we lose our customers and our customers lose their money, but we have the additional taint or stigma of being associated with Wasendorf. And it's going to take us a good amount of time to get that off.
11: Every moment he was doing this, he was playing with people's lives and careers, as well as people's money, and he didn't care.
1: Wasendorf now expresses his remorse and says he accepts the punishment he's been given for his hubris and greed.
12: I'm deeply sorry for what has happened. I feel very guilty for what I've done, and I deserve the punishment I'm getting. I was a horrible hypocrite, and because of that, I don't expect to be forgiven. I've lost my son's trust. I've lost his love. I don't believe I'll ever see my grandchildren again. And I'm very, very sorry about that.

0: In this episode of American Greed, John and Dan Sullivan are more than loving brothers. They are partners in business and crime.
1: They were good thieves, big liars and good thieves.
0: Undercover of a home repair business, the Sullivans prey on victims based on race and age.
2: They had catchphrases to describe who they were targeting. They said the blacker the better, the older the better. To say how they viewed their targets was odious doesn't even begin to capture how morally bankrupt the Sullivans were.
0: For 10 years, they construct a trail of ruin by stealing homes and abandoning projects until they get nailed.
3: I told him that I don't know how long it's going to take, but I will never, ever give up. I will get you.
0: And later, Joseph Greenblatt rips off $31 million from retirees who think he's flipping houses in New York's up-and-coming neighborhoods.
4: You're talking about retirees who don't have other sources of income. In most cases, it wasn't discretionary income. It was income that they really needed.
0: When this real estate scam collapses, the startling truth about Joseph Greenblatt's con game is pulled from the rubble.
5: I have not encountered a case besides this one where investor money is being used to pay restitution from a prior criminal scheme. It was unusual.

0: In 2002, America's real estate market is on fire. It is the era of the ninja loan, slang in the mortgage industry for no income, no job, no assets, no problem.
1: The lenders were not really monitoring the lending. They would give a loan to anybody who had a pulse. If you could fog a mirror, you could get a loan.
0: 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The two brothers target primarily older African-American homeowners.
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0: But once the Sullivans inspect a property, discounts go out the window. Their bids are often outrageously high.
3: They would give an estimate for an exorbitant remodeling job, knowing that the victim did not have the money on hand to pay for that.
0: But money is easy to come by in the freewheeling era of the ninja loan.
2: The Sullivans basically went into their homes and tried to find out if they had equity in their home.
1: They would get a blank contract. They would have somebody sign a blank contract. Then they would hook up with a mortgage broker to make a loan, and then they would make the contract in the exact amount that the loan would be producing. That's one of the ways they were able to maximize their take.
0: Occasionally, they come across a customer with money in the bank, like the owner of this home, 98-year-old Francis Stone, a retired school teacher with dementia living on Chicago's West Side. In 2002, she hires New Look after the Sullivans tell Stone her home needs hundreds of thousands of dollars worth of urgent repairs. She digs deep into her lifelong savings and gives the Sullivans more than $200,000 to pay for the work.
2: When the defendants ultimately stole the money from her, they literally had to hold her hand to affix her signature to the checks to the Sullivans.
0: The Cook County State's attorney catches wind of Sullivan's misdeeds. And in the summer of 2003, criminal charges are filed against John Sullivan for financially exploiting Francis Stone. At the same time, John Sullivan is also facing civil action. The city of Chicago has filed suit against John and New Look for scamming as many as 58 homeowners. A preliminary injunction bans John Sullivan and New Look from doing business in the city. So John Sullivan does what any good con man would do. He reorganizes.
2: They moved their company from Chicago, where it had been historically based, to Niles, Illinois, literally 200 feet across the city of Chicago border. They incorporated there under a new name, J&D Home Services.
0: Dan Sullivan is not a part of the city of Chicago's injunction, so John assumes his brother's identity when signing checks, work orders, and contracts.
2: The Sullivans went so far to white out the name New Look Home Services and John Sullivan's names from existing contracts and replacing that with J&D Home Services, with Dan Sullivan's name, so that they can continue doing business in the city of Chicago, contrary to that injunction.
0: J&D's new office is busy. The Sullivans use telemarketers who make cold calls from a front office in search of new clients.
2: They obtained names, addresses, and phone numbers for people living in specific areas on the south and west sides of Chicago.
0: And the Sullivans have a novel way of keeping their marketing costs as low as possible.
3: The telemarketers that they hired, according to our investigation, came from promising cash bonuses. Our investigation revealed from sources that they would pay them actually in drugs.
1: As soon as they start working for the Sullivans, the Sullivans are feeding them drugs, making them dependent, and teaching them the trade.
0: The sales reps are instructed how to target older African Americans, primarily in Chicago's poorest communities on the south and west sides. Clementine Thacker steps right into their trap.
4: They were tricksters. They were good. They were really, really good. They got a brain, but they're using it for the wrong reason.
0: Thacker has lived in her home on Chicago's South Side since she and her late husband bought it in 1953, the year President Dwight Eisenhower moves into the White House. And within 10 years, they pay off the house. Now, as a widow, Thacker struggles to survive on a fixed income. To bring in some extra cash, she wants to rent the second and third floor apartments.
5: Boy, this is something else. What a mess.
0: But the apartments need a lot of work. She decides to shop around for a contractor when someone shows up at her house.
5: I got a knock on the door. The one I shouldn't have been at home.
0: At her door is a salesman from J&D Home Services. He sells Thacker on a $63,000 renovation of the upstairs apartments. A lot of money for a retiree on a fixed income. Thacker wants to take out a personal loan to cover the renovation. But the Sullivan sales rep encourages her to tap into her home's equity.
5: He came back by with a representative from the bank that said, oh, we can have this financed through this bank. The loan that I was interested in was not refinancing my house. It was just get a regular loan. And they said they could do that.
0: Thacker eventually signs for a loan, thinking it's the type of financing she originally wanted.
5: I thought I was getting a regular loan, like you go to the bank and get a loan. And instead of a loan, they were refinancing my house.
0: Now, Thacker is saddled with a 15-year, $63,000 mortgage she can't afford.
5: They were good thieves. Big liars and good thieves.
0: And, it turns out, apartments she can't rent because J&D never completes the work.
2: One of the phrases that the Sullivans used among themselves and with their sales reps who were out in the field was one nail, no jail. And what they meant by that is if they did the bare minimum amount of work, the Sullivans believed that they wouldn't go to jail. They may get sued civilly, but they wouldn't have any criminal exposure. They were wrong.
0: Next, the Sullivans con Clementine Thacker again to save their skins.
5: I said, this doesn't sound right. He said, well, see, we're a lawyer. We want to have something to go into court with. I said, oh, okay. So I wrote it and signed it.
0: And a new victim and a new, more personal strategy.
6: I thought it was very strange that a 38-year-old man was becoming friends with an 80-year-old woman.

0: 800-545-5522.
1: For more than 40 years, Clementine Thacker has been living in her Chicago home, mortgage-free until she hires J&D Home Services to renovate her two upstairs rental apartments.
2: They convinced her to take the equity out of her home through a loan, and they then stole that equity, did very little, if any, work on rehabbing her home, and then left Ms. Thacker with a monthly loan payment of over $500.
1: They start but don't finish a painting job. They try to fix up a bathroom and make a lame attempt at installing a banister.
3: But that banister was a joke. Any person with common sense would know you've got to find a stud or something that's solid wood to knock a pole into a wall. You don't just hit it into plaster.
1: But the work stops, and Thacker wants answers.
3: That's when I start calling, and when are the people coming to, you know, do the work up there?
1: She gets nowhere. So Thacker hires a law firm and files a civil suit against the Sullivans and their company J&D. As the case progresses, she gets a call. Someone claiming to be from her law firm wants to come by to see her.
3: I did have two people come out, and they were from... They said they were from the law offices.
1: The two men say they need an affidavit from Thacker. They dictate a statement to her, placing the blame for the fraudulent home loan on others and not the Sullivans. Thacker is confused.
3: I said, this doesn't sound right. He said, well, see, we're a lawyer. We want to have something to go into court with. I said, but you don't have to have that to go into court with, do you? Yeah, we need this. I said, oh, okay. So I wrote it and signed it, you know.
1: But the feds say the two men posing as lawyers are actually John and Dan Sullivan.
2: The purpose of dictating that letter was to shift responsibility from the Sullivans to someone else. They were trying to, you know, get away with it. They were trying to win their civil suit. And that was a practice and pattern that the Sullivans had done throughout their various schemes.
1: And for John and Dan Sullivan, crime pays well.
2: We were able to trace a substantial amount of money, hundreds of thousands of dollars, to a trust that John Sullivan and Dan Sullivan had set up in the name of Joseph John Sullivan. They certainly had hundreds of thousands, if not millions of dollars, stored in bank accounts, in trusts, in real estate that they bought.
1: By the looks of the real estate they own, John and Dan Sullivan appear to be just a couple of average middle-class guys. But they are anything but. Over the years, they sock away their earnings and build a financial empire off the hard work of their chosen victims.
2: They had catchphrases to describe who they were targeting. They said the blacker the better, the older the better. To say that their targets and how they viewed their people was odious, it doesn't even begin to capture how morally bankrupt the Sullivans were.
4: They would do any means necessary, use anyone necessary to get what they ultimately wanted, which was money. They put in a lot of work in trying to find those that they could exploit and could victimize. That was their main job. It wasn't remodeling. It was trying to find potential victims.
1: In 2003, the Sullivan brothers spot a new opportunity. In the Chicago neighborhood of Norwood Park, 81-year-old Frances Spinks is living out her golden years in her five-bedroom, century-old home. Roxanne Sarno is Spinks's niece and looks after her Aunt Frances.
5: This is Aunt Frances' communion.
1: Sarno says her aunt wants to unload a mobile home she owns in Florida.
5: She decided she was going to sell it because she was getting too old to travel. She put an ad in the Norwood Park and the Chicago paper. That's how she became familiar with the Sullivan brothers.
1: John Sullivan responds to Spinks's ad.
5: John Sullivan told Aunt Frances she was asking too much money, that she would never get that, the asking price.
1: No sale, but they stay in touch. John introduces Spinks to his brother Dan. Dan starts coming by the house regularly to visit Spinks, a cancer survivor who is now diabetic and in failing health.
5: The front door was always open because she could not get up to answer the door. And Daniel was prominent at the house. He would come over and let the dog out and visit her. I thought it was very strange that a 38-year-old man was becoming friends with an 80-year-old woman and that he was up to something.
1: All the sweet talk helps Sullivan to discover that Spinks owns her home outright. The brothers find it pays to turn up the charm.
4: That was one of their best skills, was trying to build relationships with their potential victims. They were just setting them up so they could take advantage of them later during these fraudulent practices.
1: Daniel Sullivan seizes the opportunity when Spinks tells him of an ongoing dispute she has with the city of Chicago.
5: The sewer system in Norwood Park is not the best, and when it rains, sometimes the basements get flooded.
1: Dan Sullivan says he can help her fight City Hall. He just needs Spinks to sign some papers.
5: She told me that she had signed papers, and I yelled at her and made her cry, and she didn't have a copy of what she signed, so I had no idea what she signed.
1: It remains a mystery until February 2004, when Frances Spinks takes a turn for the worse and has to be hospitalized. Sarno keeps an eye on her home.
5: I was going to the house like usual and started cleaning the house because I wanted to bring her home to die. I started seeing mail addressed to Daniel with Aunt Frances's address. I got her sick feeling.
1: Fearing the worst, she asks her attorney to do a title check on the home.
5: He called me at work and told me that Daniel owned the house.
1: It turns out what Frances Spinks signed was a quitclaim deed, turning over ownership of her home to Daniel Sullivan. But if his plan is to keep the property transfer a secret until Spinks dies, the scheme has failed. Sarno knows everything.
5: When I went to the hospital, I said, "Did you give Daniel Sullivan your house?" And she said, "No." I said, "Are you sure?" And she said, "No." I said, "He owns your house. Do you want me to fight for your house?" And she said, "Yes." I called Daniel on his cell phone and told him that I knew what you did. I don't know how long it's going to take or how much money, but I will never, ever give up. I will get you.
1: Next on American Greed, the investigation takes a tragic turn.
0: There's a caller on 911 stating that a 14-year-old boy had been shot in his house.
1: And later, will another desperate call stop John Sullivan for good?
4: He called 911 and he wanted a police officer to shoot him.

0: you. Call now and order Ellipse.
1: In early 2004, Roxanne Sarno gets an upsetting phone call from her attorney.
2: When I got this phone call, I was hysterical.
1: She learns that Dan Sullivan's name is recorded on the title of a home belonging to her aunt, Frances Spinks.
2: I was hurt that somebody did this to my aunt, and then I was mad. And I knew I had to do something. I could not just sit by and watch this man steal everything my aunt had.
1: Sarno immediately files legal documents to keep Sullivan from selling her aunt's home. But Dan Sullivan is one step ahead. He's already converting his newly acquired property into cash.
2: He went to World Savings Bank and took a mortgage for $200,000. And then he remortgaged it for another $400,000, I think. Then remortgaged it a third time. He sucked the life out of the house.
1: In June 2004, Frances Spinks dies.
2: She had to lay there with a respirator and a feeding tube, dying, knowing that her legacy, everything she wanted to leave her family that she worked hard for, was gone. She looked so happy there. I think it broke her heart. When you think someone's your friend, and then you find out not only are they your friend, but they've taken everything that you have, it broke her heart.
1: Eventually, the house goes into foreclosure. Because she had filed liens on the property, Sarno was able to reach a settlement with the bank, but it doesn't come close to the home's value.
2: The plan was, when Aunt Frances passed away, I would sell the house, fulfill her will, and all the monies left would be a college fund. So my great nieces are cheated out of their college funds because this man was greedy and took everything she had.
1: For nearly 10 years, the Sullivan brothers have preyed upon the powerless, leaving a swath of financial ruin. They've been able to avoid jail by always staying one step ahead of law enforcement.
3: Each time that they were sued, each time that a governmental agency brought an action against them, they were able to delay, they were able to postpone, and they never went to jail until we came in and did it.
1: In 2006, Assistant U.S. Attorney Patrick Pope begins investigating the Sullivan brothers and brings in the U.S. Postal Inspection Service. Federal investigators look closely at the way J&D is coercing homeowners into refinancing their homes, and they discover one of the secrets to the Sullivan's success.
3: As anyone who's ever done a mortgage or a closing knows, you sign and initial numerous documents. You don't read them all at the closing.
1: Once the Sullivans have the homeowner's trust, they can get them to sign whatever they want. That's what happens to Clementine Thacker.
3: In this instance, they had Clementine Thacker and other homeowners sign letters of direction, directing the bank, the mortgage company, to send the checks, the equity that came out of that house, directly to J&D Home Services.
1: So the proceeds from Thacker's loan never even see her bank account.
4: Oh, I was feeling like I had STUPID written on my forehead. It's just how I felt, you know.
1: John Sullivan relocates to Surprise, Arizona, a suburb of Phoenix, as investigators are closing in.
5: John knew that we were investigating him and his brother and his company for these fraudulent activities, and we were getting close.
1: He divorces his wife, but continues to live with her and their teenage son in this house. Investigators suspect that the divorce is a sham, designed to protect Sullivan's assets. Their life in Arizona seems relatively quiet until the afternoon of September 16, 2010.
6: There's a caller on 911 stating that a 14-year-old boy had been shot in his house, and he needed fire and police right away.
1: The caller is John Sullivan. Sullivan's 14-year-old son has shot and killed his friend while waving around a loaded .22-caliber semi-automatic pistol. Local police, including Detective John Vance, want to know from Sullivan what happened.
6: John was contacted in the garage when police arrived, and he kept making statements. It was an accident. It was an accident, talking about the shooting.
1: Police execute a search warrant.
6: Our warrant was centered on the shooting incident. We got into the house, and we found that .22 caliber handgun right away. We also found some marijuana. We also found that there were numerous locked boxes. There's a large safe in John Sullivan's closet that was locked.
1: Police execute a second search warrant and begin to uncover evidence of another crime.
6: When we opened that safe, my first impression was, I have bricks of marijuana or bricks of drugs. That's what it looked like to me.
1: When American Greed returns, see what Arizona police find in John Sullivan's safe. What was the common lie the Sullivans used to secure bank loans? Find out at AmericanGreed.cnbc.com.

0: Station.
1: In Surprise, Arizona, the tragic shooting of a teenager has pulled back the cover on another crime. John Sullivan, under investigation in Chicago and accused of fraud, has a stash of marijuana and a locked safe. Police want to know what's inside.
2: When we opened that safe, my first impression was, I have bricks of marijuana. It's only after we started to pull it out that we realized, no, this was cash.
1: And a lot of cash. In total, $550,000. Police are shocked not only at the large amount of loot, but also the way it is contained.
3: And it had been wrapped in tinfoil and had dirt on it, as if it at some point had been buried in the ground.
4: It was a significant amount of money to discover. Our experience has shown us that in these type of fraud schemes and swindles, the money usually does not stay around very long.
1: Surprise police seize the cash and begin to dig through Sullivan's financial records. They see that there is more money hidden, but not in a safe, rather in an account called the Joseph John Sullivan Revocable Trust.
2: We wrote a warrant and had it granted, and we ended up seizing just over $1.1 million out of this bank account that was in this trust's name.
1: Arizona detectives pieced together a financial paper trail and traced much of the money back to the Sullivan Chicago victims. Just 2 weeks later, in Chicago, the U.S. Attorney's Office indicts the Sullivans on charges of wire fraud, and warrants are issued for their arrests. John Sullivan, still living in Surprise, Arizona, becomes unhinged and makes a desperate call.
4: He called 911 after he learned that there was an arrest warrant out for him and said that he wanted to be

0: Location, sending Maricopa County Sheriff's deputies on a day-long search for him. They finally track him down at Tequila Willie's, a bar in nearby Youngtown, Arizona. When authorities arrive, he denies he's John Sullivan.
1: So he went from a period of come and find me to I'm not who you think I am.
0: John Sullivan makes a return trip to Chicago, this time as an accused felon in cuffs. Dan Sullivan, under surveillance by federal agents outside his home in suburban Chicago, is arrested while pulling out of his driveway. The brothers are jailed and remain there until their trial. Meanwhile, the Sullivan's victims and their families try to salvage their lives from the wreckage. Now in her mid-80s, Clementine Thackard is making purses and other crafts and selling them at church to make enough money to survive.
2: During that time, when the Sullivans had stolen her equity, had stolen her ability to live her life, frankly. Her brother passed, her sister passed, and her nieces and nephews grew up without her being able to travel to see them, all as a result of what the Sullivans did to her.
0: And remember the century-old home that Dan Sullivan stole from Francis Spinks? On January 18, 2007, the house is destroyed by fire. An investigation confirms it is arson. Dan Sullivan makes a brazen attempt to get a payout from the insurance company. But when it is discovered that the fire was intentionally set, the claim is denied. No one has yet to be charged. In October 2011, the federal criminal case against the Sullivans goes to trial in downtown Chicago. Each man is facing two counts of wire fraud. In their defense, the Sullivans claim that they completed the work they promised.
2: Ultimately, we proved overwhelmingly that they did not. The jury saw through their defense, saw through their fraud, and convicted them.
0: On November 9th, 2011, the Sullivans are found guilty of wire fraud. They are later sentenced to 14 years in prison. They are also ordered to pay more than $700,000 in restitution to their victims. Daniel Sullivan did not respond to our request for an interview, but in a written statement to American Greed from prison, John Sullivan maintains his innocence, writing, "No wire fraud was committed. I might have to live with that charge forever, but there was no wire fraud committed by me."
2: People are defined by who they are and what they do. And in this case, that what the evidence showed was that the Sullivans were lifelong serial fraudsters who preyed upon vulnerable victims with a callous indifference to the lives they ruined.
0: Next on American Greed, a New York real estate con man gets caught once.
3: The Greenblatts created a Ponzi scheme, which was successfully disguised as long as the checks were coming.
0: Then gets caught again, a decade later, in a $31 million scam.
4: He went out of town, created a whole fiction. It was a sophisticated, purposeful, very harmful criminal enterprise.
0: Want inside information from the show? 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Like us on American Greed's Facebook page.

0: and the best price.
1: Brooklyn, New York, June 1995. A local real estate investment company, Executive Funding, is suddenly shut down by the Brooklyn District Attorney. Executive Funding's owners, including Joseph Greenblatt, are arrested. It's all over the news.
2: The doors of the Greenblatt's Executive Funding Corporation here in Borough Park were gated shut today.
1: Joe Greenblatt is accused of swindling clients and investors of his mortgage brokering firm out of millions.
3: The Greenblatts created a Ponzi scheme, which was successfully disguised as long as the checks were coming.
1: The checks come from investors who think Executive Funding is financing high-interest mortgages for people who can't get conventional loans.
4: Mr. Greenblatt promised his investors that he was going to acquire properties or make certain mortgages. He took money and he didn't actually do with it what he had advised the investors that he was going to do.
1: Kings County Supreme Court in Brooklyn. Joe Greenblatt pleads guilty to 94 counts of grand larceny and other crimes. But at sentencing, he catches a major break. In a plea deal, Joe Greenblatt, facing up to 4.5 years behind bars, walks. No jail time. The judge allows him to remain free under the supervision of the court so he can earn $5 million to pay back his victims. But the judge makes it clear, if he fails to make restitution, he'll go to jail.
5: The Brooklyn case shows what you can do if you have the right attorney. Benjamin Brofman, who has been the attorney for a lot of celebrities, he arranged a plea deal that would allow Greenblatt to take time to raise money to pay back the investors who were defrauded.
1: With a $5 million debt hanging over his head, Joe Greenblatt, now a convicted con artist, has to figure out how to make money, and a lot of it. So he packs up, moves, and launches a new company.
4: Joseph left Brooklyn, crossed the East River, went across Manhattan, jumped the Hudson, and went to New Jersey, where he started Maywood Capital Corp.
1: Maywood Capital is just another clever ruse to get the cash Greenblatt needs, this time from a new set of victims, retirees in Florida. Carter Blunden retired to Bradenton, Florida, so he could enjoy the sunshine and playing music alongside his wife, Claire.
6: I've played the harmonica for 70 years.
7: These are all my friends.
8: I'm a vocalist, big band singer from way back.
1: Blunden has always been frugal and invested his savings when he worked as a hospital supply salesman. So when an ad for Maywood Capital appears in the Bradenton Herald offering 14% investment returns, it catches Blunden's eye. He calls the number in the ad. Joseph Greenblatt answers and arranges for the two to meet in Sarasota.
6: I met him at Yoder's restaurant down in Sarasota, and we talked, and he told me how good an investment he had and how safe it was, and so I thought, well, that sounds good. So I go and invest with him.
1: Greenblatt tells Blunden and other investors that he's buying rundown property in need of renovation. In late 2001, Blunden withdraws money from an IRA to make his first investment with Maywood Capital. He gives Greenblatt $25,000 to invest in a two-story brick duplex in Brooklyn. Just a month later, he ups the ante and invests another $75,000. This time for a commercial property in Queens.
6: I'd already gotten one big return on an interest payment, and so I just said, well, I'll just go get in deeper. So I did.
1: Greenblatt's plan is to fix up properties and flip them for a profit, or in some cases, rent them out. Occasionally, investors visit New York to check on their investments. Greenblatt drives them around. He likes to show off his real estate prowess.
9: He took them into Harlem, and not only was he showing them the property that they were interested in possibly investing in, he had pointed up the street to indicate that it was right down the street from former President Clinton's offices.
1: Carter Blunden never visits New York. From 1,100 miles away, he's convinced Greenblatt is doing right by him, so he dives in deeper. Within 2 years, Blunden is invested in 5 properties in Harlem, 2 in Queens, 1 in the Bronx, and 1 in Brooklyn. Things are going so well, even his wife Claire wants in.
8: I had $25,000 that I wanted to invest. And since he was getting such a good return, I decided that I would invest my $25,000.
1: For a while, the interest checks keep coming. In total, Blunden gets more than $55,000 in interest payments.
6: I was getting a monthly return, and it was good. Checks were being cashed and everything. There was no problem at all.
1: But when those checks start bouncing,
6: suddenly they just turn sour.
1: It doesn't take long for the Blundens to figure out Joe Greenblatt is playing them. Next on American Greed, bouncing checks reveal a web of lies.
7: Once they started bouncing checks, then the investors were all, where is my money and where is this money? And that's when it all starts collapsing.

0: and the best price.
1: Between 2001 and 2003, Florida retiree Carter Blunden taps into his IRA to the tune of $165,000 and invests in Maywood Capital.
2: It wasn't my life savings, but it was quite a lot of my savings, yeah. Biggest share of it, yeah.
3: You're talking about retirees who don't have other sources of income. In most cases, it wasn't discretionary income. It was income that they really needed.
1: Maywood Capital is run by Joseph Greenblatt, a convicted Ponzi schemer who has been ordered by a Brooklyn, New York judge to pay back $5 million to his victims or face jail time. Carter Blunden and his wife have no idea about Greenblatt's criminal past. What they do know is Joe Greenblatt is awfully convincing.
2: He was a very good salesman. He's a nice-looking fellow, and he was very knowledgeable, seemed to know very, very up on all type of investments and everything.
4: Lots of the investors told us that they liked Joe. He was always responsive. He always talked to us. And I think he probably did, and that was probably because he had to do that in order to continue to run the scheme.
1: But by late 2003, Claire and Carter Blunden realized something is wrong when the monthly checks they had been cashing are suddenly bouncing. Blunden gets Greenblatt on the phone.
2: And I asked him what was going on. I just said, I want you to return my money. I want to get out of this.
1: Blunden isn't alone. Greenblatt passes bad checks to dozens of investors.
3: Once they started bouncing checks, then the investors were all, where is my money and where is this money? And that's when it all starts collapsing.
1: Greenblatt faces a tidal wave of angry investor calls and letters. He tries to calm the storm.
3: There were a myriad of excuses. They would say, well, oh, it's really just a mistake. It's not that the money isn't there. It's just that we changed banks. So it was another way of just buying more time.
1: Fed up with the excuses, investors start calling and writing authorities in New York and New Jersey. A letter from one of those investors in October of 2003 triggers an investigation by the New Jersey Attorney General's Office and the Bureau of Securities. Soon, a startling discovery is made. Maywood Capital didn't own all the properties they claimed.
5: Some of the properties were never purchased, and in some of the situations, the investors actually attended the closings and thought that the closing had gone through with no problems. But in reality, Maywood was canceling the checks for the purchase of the properties, and they were never purchased.
1: As the investigation deepens, the Bureau uncovers even more deceit. Greenblatt is using Maywood investor money to chip away at that $5 million restitution from his 1995 Brooklyn conviction.
5: I have not encountered a case besides this one where investor money is being used to pay restitution from a prior criminal scheme. It was unusual.
1: They also discover more than $9 million in officer loans that are never paid back and wild spending on the company's American Express card.
5: There were personal expenses charged to credit cards, such as shopping at Neiman Marcus, Saks, Polo Ralph Lauren. There were purchases for jewelry. There were charges for medical expenses. The investors did not know that their money was being used for their personal expenses.
1: January 2005, the New Jersey Attorney General's Office and the Bureau of Securities file a securities and racketeering suit against Joseph Greenblatt and other Maywood associates. The civil suit accuses Maywood and Greenblatt of stealing more than $42 million from over 100 investors while diverting over $9 million for personal use. Meanwhile, Manhattan District Attorney Cyrus Vance says his office is watching closely and opens its own criminal investigation.
6: I think once we were aware of the acts in other jurisdictions, certainly they were helpful in us understanding who he was, how he'd acted.
1: By this time, Greenblatt's legal troubles are exploding. Greenblatt has been living with an ultimatum from a Brooklyn judge. Pay back the $5 million he swindled from the victims of his 1995 conviction, or go to jail. Greenblatt comes up short, so the judge orders him to prison for 3 to 9 years. Joseph Greenblatt and Maywood Capital file for bankruptcy. Attorneys John Pereira and John Campo are brought in to untangle Maywood's mess.
4: He was fairly cooperative with us. I think he knew, he understood that it was, the gig was up.
1: Kevin Demarais is a reporter for The Record in Bergen County, New Jersey.
7: At times it could get tough just tracking all these things and really almost need a spreadsheet.
1: With the lid about to be blown off of Maywood Capital, this story becomes big news. For a time, it becomes his life.
4: Kevin Demarais was very diligent in his investigation of Joseph Greenblatt. He did really open up a lot of people's eyes about what was going on.
1: Newspaper reporters rely on photos as much as the written word to tell their stories. Kevin Demarais realizes he doesn't have a good photo of Greenblatt for an upcoming cover story, so he asks him for one.
7: The only picture we could find was a typical perp walk picture with Joe and his father, Max. And it was a terrible picture that I knew we couldn't use. But I persuaded him if he would let us take a picture of him in Harlem, then we wouldn't run the picture with his father. So he agreed to it. And I just felt so proud because I had conned the con man.
1: November 2007, Manhattan. A New York County grand jury indicts Maywood Capital and Joseph Greenblatt on 32 counts ranging from grand larceny to tax fraud in a $31 million Ponzi scheme.
6: He went out of town, created a whole fiction. It was a sophisticated, purposeful, very harmful criminal enterprise.
1: September 2012. 5 years and over 100 court appearances later, Joseph Greenblatt appears in Manhattan Supreme Court to answer those 2007 charges. Greenblatt pleads guilty to swindling victims out of $31 million and is later sentenced to 6 to 18 years behind bars. As for Maywood Capital victim Carter Blunden, he eventually gets back more than $57,000 as part of the bankruptcy proceedings. That's 52 cents on the dollar recovered for Blunden and the dozens of other Maywood victims.
3: We're proud of the fact we were able to get so much money back for them. But that's an unusual case in the Ponzi scheme. We've gotten about 52% back.
1: But some victims aren't that lucky.
7: The one thing that remains with me most in this is the victims, the elderly retirees who lost their life savings, and it's all gone. And that's not going to come back.

0: 1-800-637-5655.
1: In this episode of American Greed, a near-perfect insider trading scheme.
2: Listen, as long as Mr. G keeps his mouth shut and I keep mine and you keep yours, I don't think they're going to find enough of anything.
1: Stealing merger secrets and turning them into millions.
3: If you play it right and you're careful about covering your tracks, you have access to some of the most important deals on Wall Street, and that's a gold mine.
1: Until it was all caught on tape.
4: You have to get all the fingerprints off that plane.
1: In stunning detail.
5: Why don't you just run it through a washing machine?
1: Shocking revelations of greed that stun even Wall Street.
6: They allegedly stole some $32 million worth of inside information.
1: The rise and fall of the longest known insider trading case in American history. And later, Gary Cifran appears to be an immigrant family's success story. He's a Boca Raton, Florida firefighter, a minister, and real estate broker.
7: As a neighbor, you would think this gentleman was living the all-American dream.
1: So why do police see connections between this suburban dad and some of Miami's most vicious drug dealers?
8: There were definitely two Garys. The chief of Boca Raton Fire Department knew the good Gary. There was, however, a bad Gary.

0: 1990s, New York City. This is where ambitious young men come to launch their careers. Men like Kenneth T. Robinson from Long Island.
1: Ken Robinson kind of floated around a lot of different jobs. Ultimately, he kind of settled in the mortgage brokerage business.
0: And his friend, car salesman turned law student, Matthew Kluger. After graduating from New York University Law School, Kluger lands at the prestigious law firm Cravath, Swain & Moore.
2: And starts to work on Wall Street and realizes what there is there, understands what information he has access to.
0: The firm specializes in mergers and acquisitions of publicly traded companies, and Matthew Kluger has access to crucial details about upcoming deals.
1: Almost from the very beginning, you know, he discovered that he had this information that was valuable. So that's how he called Ken Robinson and said, "I've got something."
0: That something is an edge they could use to make money on the stock market ahead of a deal. It's illegal, but the men don't care.
2: These guys clearly knew from the get-go what they had in terms of information and what they had to do to go around the system.
0: To launch their plan, the two men will need a stock trader. Ken Robinson knows just the right person, his friend Garrett Bauer.
1: They talked all the time on the phone. They spent New Year's together. They watched the Super Bowl together. They were just really good friends.
0: Ken Robinson brings attorney Matt Kluger and trader Garrett Bauer together.
2: This is a guy who sees a couple of friends that he can bring together and turn into gold.
0: The three reportedly meet on a Manhattan street corner close to where both Kluger and Bauer are living.
3: I think it was a meeting really to size each other up. I think Kluger wanted to size up Bauer to make sure that the way they were going to set up this scheme was one that they could rely on to remain secret.
2: They all need each other. They can't really do this without one another. And so it is, in a way, the perfect setup.
0: They sign off on a plan. Ken Robinson will pass Kluger's secrets to Garrett Bauer in advance of a major merger. Bauer will trade with that information before the deal goes public. When the company's stock rises, Bauer will cash out the profit, and the trio will split the money.
4: It was shocking how brazen and how deliberate the scheme was. This was an effort that they had hatched deliberately to take advantage of Mr. Kluger's access to information.
0: From here on out, Matthew Kluger and Garrett Bauer will have minimal contact. Separation between the man who steals the secrets and the man who trades with them is crucial. In 1994, the scheme gets underway.
5: Merger deals are popping up left and right.
0: Johnson & Johnson is poised to acquire skincare company Neutrogena. Matthew Kluger is working on the deal.
6: Johnson & Johnson offered $35.25 for Neutrogena. That's 70% higher than that stock was trading at just 2 weeks ago.
2: The company that's being acquired, all of a sudden, they're in play. They're of value. If you can buy stock in the company that's being acquired before the stock goes up, you're going to make a fortune.
0: Using Kluger's inside knowledge, Bauer buys Neutrogena stock before the deal goes public.
2: It's like playing the horses, knowing who's going to win.
0: Kluger claims the men each make $8,000 on the tip. In 1995, the trio scores with a major technology deal.
7: Lotus has agreed to a buyout by IBM.
8: Final price is about $220 million more than IBM offered last week.
1: It snowballs. Once you do it once, it's kind of like, you know, it just gets bigger and bigger and bigger.
2: They realize they can do it. They try for the next bigger hit. And it keeps on going.
0: In 1997, two of America's most significant banks merge into one.
3: These were the kinds of deals that we're making front page news.
0: Kluger claims that he and his accomplices make their biggest payday yet, $500,000. The trio is on a roll. As time goes by, they become experts at avoiding attention.
4: They structured their relationships and communications in order to avoid detection by criminal law enforcement authorities.
0: The men make it a rule to stop using home telephones to trade secrets.
1: Ken Robinson would call Matthew Kluger the source of the information on payphones using quarters. They used payphones so that there wouldn't be a way to connect them to each other.
0: When it comes to distributing the profits, they take every precaution. Bauer withdraws the money from neighborhood ATMs in amounts that won't be detected.
3: For minutes, 10 minutes, 15 minutes, 20 minutes, he would stand at ATMs taking out thousands of dollars. But because the ATMs had limits on the amount of money he could take out per transaction, he would sit there and do withdrawal, withdrawal, withdrawal for one account and move on to next account.
0: Bauer passes the cash off to Robinson, who shares it with Kluger. Robinson and Bauer even have a ready-made alibi in case the feds come knocking. They make sure to spend time gambling in Atlantic City.
3: And they went there to use it as cover to wash the illicit cash that they had come in possession with so that they could justify it that, no, that wasn't cash from insider trading. That was cash that we got from gambling in Atlantic City.
0: By the late 90s, the scheme is working smoothly and the men are stashing their illicit cash. But despite the trio's attempts to hide their activity, federal authorities at the Securities and Exchange Commission are beginning to notice that something is wrong. Big profits are being made ahead of certain mergers.
2: If there's unusual trading, unusual activity in a stock ahead of a merger, they're going to look into that, they're going to drill down, they're going to try and figure out who knew.
4: The reason for that is so that we can try to connect the dots between the people who worked on the deal and the people who traded.
0: SEC officials set their sights on Garrett Bauer for the profits he is making. So they start investigating, trying to track down an inside source.
2: Is it someone from the company? Is it someone from the company that's being acquired? Or is it someone from the law firms that are working on putting this deal together? And that's what would lead them to Matt Kluger.
0: Next on American Greed, the insider traders work to stay ahead of federal agents.
3: These were sophisticated guys that knew what they were doing.
0: And keep the money flowing.

0: 6327 before the offer ends.
1: In the mid-90s, Ken Robinson, Matthew Kluger, and Garrett Bauer are using stolen secrets to make a fortune.
2: The deals get bigger, the stakes get bigger, the potential profits get bigger.
1: Officials at the Securities and Exchange Commission have their suspicions about Garrett Bauer's huge profits. But the federal agents can't make the connection to his source of information, Matthew Kluger.
2: If Kluger is not contacting the trader directly, and they're using all these cloak and dagger ways of communicating with one another, it's very difficult for them to follow that trail, and the trail runs cold.
1: The group's triangular configuration, with Ken Robinson as the middleman passing the secrets from Kluger to Bauer, is watertight.
3: Ultimately, the connection was not put together such that the investigations were able to move forward.
1: By 2002, Matthew Kluger has stolen inside information from jobs at three different law firms. After 8 years as partners in crime, he and his accomplices need a break. For a period of 3 years, the men stop cheating.
4: They were just living their lives. Kluger met his partner and was in a relationship, and Robinson got married and had kids. They just were three regular guys, really, with just this kind of secret connection together.
1: They continue to work at their normal jobs.
3: Here are guys who are making a good, at that point in time, apparently honest living. They are making the kind of money that allows them to have a typical American dream life. House, family, kids.
1: That might well have been the end of the story, but ultimately, it won't turn out that way. In 2005, Kluger gets a new job at Wilson Sonsini, a firm that specializes in high-tech deals.
3: Wilson Sonsini is one of the preeminent firms in the mergers and acquisitions world. Here's one of the law firms that is dialed into the most interesting technology deals.
1: And what a time it is for technology companies. The era of automated trading. Google and Facebook is at hand.
2: There's almost no better place to be around this time than a firm like Wilson Sonsini. And if you know when the deal's going to hit, you know when to strike gold in the market.
1: It's crucial information that Matthew Kluger can't resist.
4: It's like a sure thing. When you have information, it can just be too tempting to pass up for some people.
3: It's greed. Here is access to money that we can get for doing nothing. Illegal money, but easy money. And so they jump in with both feet and they start stealing secrets and trading on it again.
1: Only this time, the three men raise the stakes.
3: Not only did they return to their previous ways, they went in bigger and they got more sophisticated in their efforts to hide it.
1: Kluger becomes so adept at searching through computer files at Wilson Sonsini, he doesn't even need to open them.
4: He would just look at the titles of the documents so that there wouldn't be a trace of him actually viewing them if law enforcement were ever to come.
1: And with phone technology advancing, the men changed the way they communicate.
3: Cell phones that didn't exist in 1994 now became so cheap that people can buy a new cell phone prepaid and use it for however long they want and get rid of it. And so they would buy these throwaway cell phones, consciously making that decision to get more sophisticated.
1: Now, the men pursue some of the era's biggest tech mergers.
5: It's the deal over here at the NASDAQ today, up 17%.
1: In April 2006, Quantum buys Advanced Digital Information, and the profit for the trio is $1.7 million. From then on, the team rakes in cash on deal after deal.
6: Bain Capital Partners is acquiring 3Com for $2.2 billion in cash.
4: Hewlett-Packard, Sun Microsystems, 3Com, Intel, all these big-name companies. Some of these stocks shot up 30%, huge amount of money.
6: Oracle out with a surprise deal to buy Sun for $9.50 a share.
1: When Oracle purchases Sun Microsystems in 2009, the payoff is the biggest yet, a staggering $11.4 million.
3: That was a scale unlike they were doing in Act One of the scheme.
1: What Robinson and Kluger don't know is that Garrett Bauer is playing them. Instead of trading the number of shares requested by his partners, he trades many more and pockets the enormous profits.
3: On a deal where Kluger and Robinson would make $50,000 or $80,000, Bauer would make many multiples of that.
2: They have no idea how much money Bauer is making. Bauer is making trades that they never dreamed of.
0: In August 2009, Bauer buys a $6.7 million condominium on Manhattan's Upper East Side.
3: One of these apartments that the elevator goes up, opens, and it opens directly into his apartment, a beautiful place that most people would dream to live at.
0: And now that he's made many millions by executing trades without his friend's consent, Garrett Bauer says he's ready to retire.
7: Garrett advises Robinson that he no longer wants to participate in the trading activity and bows out.
0: As he exits the scheme, Bauer reminds Robinson not to trade on Kluger's tips without him.
2: If he trades for himself in these same stocks, now there's a trail. Now you can start to link the three of them together.
0: Next on American Greed, Ken Robinson can't resist the lure of easy money.
2: He's seen this go on for such a long time. Maybe I'll see if I can do a little bit on the side. It was a fatal mistake.

0: you. Call now and order Ellipse.
1: It's 2009, and the insider trading scheme of Ken Robinson, Matthew Kluger, and Garrett Bauer has racked up almost $30 million.
2: It is mind-boggling. It certainly shows the confidence in these individuals that they wouldn't be caught.
1: What Kluger and Robinson don't know is how much more Bauer has pocketed than them. While the two men have made less than $1 million each, Bauer has bought an expensive condo and now has several million dollars in the bank. Later that year, Bauer stops trading on Kluger's inside information. But Kluger and Robinson are not ready to give up the scheme. They haven't made anywhere near as much money as Bauer.
3: Kluger kept calling him and saying, we have to trade. So after Bauer agreed, we're not going to do this anymore, Kluger then calls Robinson again and says, hey, I've got a new tip.
1: In October 2009, Ken Robinson trades on Kluger's information using his own name.
4: He was the middleman. He was the linchpin. He doesn't realize how big of a mistake he's making.
3: It was human weakness. He didn't think anyone would notice. So he figured, oh, let me just make this little trade. He couldn't help himself.
1: But somebody does notice. In 2009, the SEC has new weapons aimed at detecting insider trading.
4: As the technology has grown on Wall Street, so is the technology with the enforcers, with the SEC. They have tools that they didn't have before.
5: The server capacities, the framework in which the data was stored, enabled us to search across large volumes of data very quickly.
1: In fact, SEC investigators already have trader Garrett Bauer in their sights. With their new technology, they have mapped a connection between Bauer and the tech deals at Wilson Sonsini, the firm where Matthew Kluger works.
5: The timing of Mr. Bauer's trades were immediately in front of mergers and acquisitions in which the law firm was involved. That caused great concern that we identify where he was getting his inside information from.
1: Using a high-tech method called pattern analysis, the SEC also has tracked a trading relationship between Bauer and Ken Robinson. They frequently trade the same stocks at the same time.
5: What that trading analysis did was it told us that, at a minimum, they likely knew each other. Once we knew that Mr. Robinson and Mr. Bauer knew each other, then we surveilled very closely the securities that they were both trading in.
1: But Robinson isn't trading on the Wilson-Sonsini deals. For months, the SEC is unable to pin illicit trading on the two men. All that changes in 2009 when Robinson finally breaks the rules of the scheme. He trades without Bauer on a Wilson-Sonsini tip from Kluger.
5: Once he trades on the deal, that indicates that Robinson likely has information from the same source as Bauer.
4: Now the line is complete. The line is solid. They have a link.
5: This was a huge event in the course of our investigation.
1: But authorities don't yet know the source inside the law firm is Matthew Kluger. In the summer of 2010, the SEC alerts the FBI. Special Agent Michael Doyle takes the case.
6: We really didn't know if Robinson was a source, if he had access to the source, or if Bauer was a source or had access to the source.
4: They need to find the weak link. They have an idea of what the conspiracy is. They need somebody to flip. And the obvious person to go to first is Robinson.
6: If you're objectively looking at who potentially would cooperate, is it the person who benefited the lion's share, or is it the other person who didn't benefit as much but really had the access to the source?
1: On March 8, 2011, FBI agents surprised Ken Robinson at his home on Long Island.
3: They're searching his house. They're saying, you know, we've got you for insider trading. We know about your bank accounts.
1: Robinson quickly understands what he is up against. The middleman has a choice: cooperate with the FBI and betray his friends, or face going to prison for years.
2: That is a moment of truth for any human being when they've engaged in criminal wrongdoing. In that moment, you have to make a decision.
1: Robinson soon tells the FBI everything. About the scheme, about Garrett Bauer, and about their source, lawyer Matthew Kluger.
7: He agrees to help the FBI secretly record his friends.
6: We knew what we wanted from him. We wanted him to see if he could gain access to the individuals, Bauer and Kluger, and if he could kind of recreate their crimes on tape.
7: When Robinson calls Kluger and Bauer, the FBI is listening.
8: Even as long as Mr. G keeps his mouth shut and I keep mine and you keep yours, I don't think they're going to find enough of anything.
3: They've coached Ken Robinson on what to say to get his friends to admit what they did on tape.
4: This is where it comes out that Kluger never opened documents on his computer. They really get the nuts and bolts of how this scheme worked.
7: Like how the trio plotted to destroy evidence from a recent trade.
9: You have to get all the fingerprints off that plate.
10: Yeah.
9: You said, are you wearing gloves or something, wiping every bill down or something? But you have to be done.
6: There was really no level of activity that they weren't willing to do to cover up their crime and make sure they weren't exposed.
10: You know something? Somebody did say, why don't you just run it through a washing machine?
9: Well, I don't know. I mean, I've seen that in the movies.
11: From a prosecutor's perspective, this evidence was as good as it gets, and we knew at that moment that we had a prosecutable and a very strong case.
12: Two men were charged with making more than $32 million in illegal profits from trades based on information stolen from a prominent Silicon Valley law firm.
7: Within days of the secretly recorded phone calls, FBI agents arrest Kluger and Bauer at their homes and place them in custody. After 17 years, the scheme is over. Over the next few months, all three men plead guilty. Garrett Bauer forfeits his Manhattan home and $25 million in profits. In the months before his sentencing, the beleaguered trader attempts to make amends by giving talks at colleges about the ethics of insider trading.
13: But truthfully, even if I did need the money, it's just not even close to being worth facing 10 years in prison, putting my family what I put them through, putting my friends what I put them through.
14: Garrett went out and on his own spoke at every major university, including Harvard and MIT and Columbia.
7: And New York University, to Professor Mark Brennan's business and ethics class.
15: And he said, well, I came here to make sure that none of you do the same thing that I did and screw up your life. Half the class was crying, saying, how did this happen to this guy? And the other half of the class wanted to choke him because they were so upset that he'd done this so brazenly for 17 years.
7: On June 4th, 2012, a judge sentences Garrett Bauer to 9 years in federal prison for his role in the trading scheme. But she reserves the harshest punishment for Matthew Kluger, 12 years behind bars. It's the longest jail sentence in insider trading history.
4: Because he did have a choice. He could have done his job, been a lawyer, represented his clients, been loyal to his firm and his firm's clients. But instead, he took that information and he sold it, essentially. He profited off of it.
7: For his role in helping authorities bring down the scheme, Ken Robinson gets just 2 years. But he has to live with the knowledge that his own greed helped bring down the scheme and with his betrayal of two close friends.
3: He was extremely conflicted about what he had done. He felt extremely guilty. He said, I wished that this all would have ended and we could have remained friends.
7: Next on American Greed. How could a family man, minister, and Boca Raton firefighter scam millions from some of Miami's most notorious drug dealers?

0: and the best price.
1: Miami, 2005. Inside a downtown office building, a task force of local and federal law enforcement is taking on some of Miami's vices.
2: If that pistol hadn't a chance, he'd kill those guys or kill the one officer.
1: Real estate fraud, cocaine trafficking, murder.
3: Stand up. Every time we looked under a rock, we had more leads.
1: The task force is investigating 20 unsolved murders in Miami-Dade County. Special Agent Hector Ortiz of the FBI says they fit a pattern.
3: Basically, all these homicides were what we call whodunits. There was a shooting, there was a body, there was no eyewitnesses.
1: There's one more common denominator. They're all casualties stemming from Miami's multi-billion-dollar drug trade. Terry Goldston is a detective with the Miami-Dade Police.
4: We established that, number one, that the victims are male, that number two, that they're of Haitian nationals or either Haitian Americans, and that they have some ties to either the drug industry or the music industry.
1: They name the task force Operation Comba, a nod to the victim's connection to popular Haitian dance music.
3: They began to launder their narcotics proceeds through the Comba bands, and they had record labels in South Florida.
1: Operation Comba is an unusual task force. It combines street-savvy cops with white-collar crime investigators, like IRS Special Agent David Keyes.
5: It was kind of the merging of these different viewpoints, all focused with the same goal of taking down these drug traffickers, the guys like Ali Adam, and then taking down their support structure.
1: Ali Adam is a fledgling music producer and one of Miami's most notorious drug dealers. In March 2002, there's a shootout where Adam and two friends are targeted while driving on Miami's northwest side.
3: There was a drug dispute. There was a shootout where two of Ali Adam's partners were shot inside of a car.
1: Ali Adam escapes with minor injuries, but his two friends are hit. One suffers disabling injuries. Miami Herald reporter Jay Weaver covers drug trafficking.
6: These guys don't care. You know, life is cheap, and they will

0: them or stolen money or stolen drugs.
1: There are no suspects, no arrests, but police notice the victim's car is owned by a man named Gary Souffrant. He's a member in good standing with the fire department in nearby Boca Raton.
2: He had a stellar career. He had a good reputation.
3: Obviously, because he was a firefighter, at that time it didn't raise a lot of flags.
1: But years later, Operation Compa has a different point of view. And as they pour through these unsolved cases, they discover a surprise. The suburban firefighter's name surfaces again. On June 17th, 2004, music producer Ramel Barlartier leaves his Hialeah recording studio after a session with a band. Barlartier runs another business, trafficking cocaine from Haiti. He's made plenty of enemies, and they want him dead. Tonight, Barlartier is not the only one working late.
2: There was a white van seen circling around the parking lot.
1: A security camera catches what happens next.
2: A second pass by, the side door of the van opened.
1: The van's passenger has a gun, and Barlartier is in his sights.
2: He was subsequently shot through the windshield.
1: The gunman gets out of the van to finish the job.
2: The gunman then exits the van and proceeds to run up to the driver's side of the vehicle and fire additional gunshots.
1: The passenger flees, but Barlartier is dead on the scene. Police investigating his murder have very few leads, save this. Barlartier has connections to a nightclub called The Hideout.
2: The Hideout is a nightclub that was opened in Hollywood, Florida. Basically a hideout location for people that were doing illegal things.
1: Several people own the Hideout, and most are known or suspected drug traffickers. But one owner doesn't seem to fit in with that crowd, Gary Souffrant.
3: And that's what we found very peculiar, that we have a fireman who owns a business and is a pastor that was involved with these very violent drug traffickers here in South Florida.
1: How could a firefighter and respected businessman have his fingers in the lucrative drug trade? The more Operation Compa digs, the more it sees. Gary Souffrant's name is on car leases and real estate deals involving known drug dealers.
3: Things just didn't make sense. If there's smoke, there's probably fire.
1: Just who is Gary Souffrant? He seems to live out his immigrant parents' dream.
4: Demonstrators chanted slogans today calling for an end to the Duvalier government.
1: His parents flee chaos in Haiti and come to Miami looking for a safer life.
3: He came from an immigrant family who worked hard and who pushed education on the kids.
1: Attorney Omar Malone represented Gary Souffrant.
5: Clearly, Mr. Souffrant was a bright individual and a very smart individual.
1: In 2002, Souffrant opens a real estate company called Progressive Real Estate of Broward. 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
1: Next on American Greed, the preacher sets his sights on drug dealers.
3: All of the values that he ever had, he betrayed it for the love of money. 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
1: See where Gary Souffrant's clients hid their cocaine at AmericanGreed.CNBC.com. 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Want more than your share of behind-the-scenes dirt? 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

0: 1-800-637-5655.
1: 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For a business that's supposedly thriving, the investigators think the office is eerily quiet. The FBI says Souffrant's office assistant agrees.
2: This lady that we interviewed said, you know, I thought he was a drug trafficker because who runs a business like that?
1: As investigators will later learn, Souffrant's most important clients are major drug traffickers and suspected murderers. People like Ali Adam, the Miami producer and cocaine trafficker who survived the attack in Souffrant's car.
2: We estimated that Ali Adam moved over 5,000 kilos of cocaine through South Florida to Atlanta to New York, California. He made millions of dollars in the drug trafficking trade.
3: He was rolling in money. I mean, he lived the high life. He had a condo on South Beach and a high rise right on the tip of South Beach.
1: At South Beach nightclubs, his cash seems to fall from midair, says Assistant U.S. Attorney Todd Mestepe.
4: As they say, making it rain at a club, basically just throwing cash in the air.
1: But the thug life has its challenges. Dealers like Adam find it hard to spend their dirty millions.
2: He was a drug trafficker. He couldn't go and lease a car or buy a car. He couldn't go to a bank and deposit $100,000 in cash.
3: You can't spend it and hide it simultaneously because it'll eventually get the attention of law enforcement. And that's where the money launderers come in. They provide the camouflage for the drug dealers.
1: A notorious dealer like Adam needs someone not on the radar of police. Someone who lives a clean life and who is smart enough to turn Adam's dirty cash into fancy cars and big houses. Someone exactly like Gary Souffrant.
2: Gary, to those drug traffickers, was a blessing, which is bizarre to say, was a perfect fit. And Gary had the bona fides that they were looking for, meaning he was not a drug trafficker. He was a pillar of the community. They never thought that law enforcement would ever uncover this conspiracy.
1: Ali Adam meets Gary Souffrant through a mutual friend, as Ali Adam explains in an email exchange with American Greed. He writes, "I've been hearing about this guy who at the moment had no office or even a business card offer, but walks around with a firefighter uniform on. He was a good, trustable Haitian." The suburban minister and the South Beach drug dealer make an unlikely covenant.
2: Basically, Gary Souffrant became a bank for these drug traffickers.
1: First, Adam gives Souffrant his dirty cash. Then, Souffrant deposits it into the bank account of his real estate business.
2: Gary was an individual where all his drug money went to, and Gary took care of Ali Adam. He almost used him as an ATM.
1: If Adam needs pocket money, Souffrant returns the cash. If Adam wants a new car, he goes to Souffrant.
5: Ali Adam, he would tell him, "Oh, Gary, I want the new Mercedes that just came out." And he'd give him a model number.
2: They went to purchase a car, and they actually took cash inside a diaper bag to the car dealership.
1: BMWs, a Rolls-Royce Phantom, and other high-end cars are leased by Souffrant's company.
3: Which, of course, hid Ali Adam's true ownership, except that Ali Adam was driving around town and getting traffic tickets galore on these automobiles. And that was where the paper trail led right back to Gary Souffrant.
1: And Adam wants nice houses, places for his girlfriends and their children to live. But buying a house is complicated, especially for a criminal. With no legitimate income, banks won't give Adam a mortgage. So he calls on Gary Souffrant to work his magic.
3: Gary Souffrant pretty much had control of the whole mortgage application process.
1: Central to the scheme are straw buyers, people with clean records who sign for the loan.
4: Person that's going to buy the house.
1: People like Gary's wife, Yvonne, or Adam's girlfriends. Souffrant's accountant phonies up their W-2s.
5: There was at least one occasion where Yvonne Souffrant put down, $21,000 as a monthly income.
1: Not bad for a stay-at-home mom. After a corrupt mortgage broker and two real estate lawyers each take a cut, they make the transaction look official. Adam or his girlfriends move in.
4: The homes that Gary would put people in were very nice townhouses up to mansions.
1: But unlike many cases of mortgage fraud where criminals simply walk away and never make a payment, Gary Soufrant actually services the debt. After all, his scheme depends on him looking legit. But it also depends on lots of new money coming in. Adam brings Soufrant new clients.
2: Other drug traffickers begin to deposit or give Gary drug money. Gary had the gift. He was able to speak. He had a personality. He was able to catch your attention. He used that.
1: Soufrant pays Adam a finder's fee, as much as $20,000 a deal. Ali Adam writes, I got a 50-50 split on whoever I brought to him.
2: We estimated that anywhere between $15 and $20 million that Gary could have got his hands on. And in turn, he would basically take care of all these drug traffickers.
1: Soufrant also takes care of himself by taking exorbitant commissions.
5: Gary took advantage of the fact that guys like Ali didn't really know what these services should cost. And he would keep a greater and greater percentage of each transaction.
2: Gary Soufrant was stealing money from the most violent, most egregious drug traffickers in South Florida.
6: There were definitely two Garys. The chief of Boca Raton Fire Department knew the good Gary. There was, however, a bad Gary.
1: Next on American Greed, with the crackdown on the dealers and the economic meltdown, the firefighter scheme goes up in flames.
2: He's in a catch-22. He not only does he have these houses, but he can't get rid of them.

0: 6327 before the offer ends.
1: Investigators in Miami begin rounding up the city's toughest drug traffickers and aim for the financial structure behind them. Suburban firefighter Gary Suffrant.
2: As we began to look at the wheel, you know, all the spokes were pointing back at Gary Suffrant.
3: Our process was to convict the drug traffickers, have them sentenced to sufficient time that they'd cooperate with us.
2: Plus, the drug traffickers were violent. We wanted to get them off the streets.
1: Early 2007, West Hollywood. Ali Adam follows his long-held dream of being a full-time music producer and moves to Southern California. That summer, investigators fly out to his new home, armed with an arrest warrant.
2: We arrested Ali initially for a continuing criminal enterprise, what's called a CCE. Basically, he was in charge of a drug trafficking organization that had five or more people under his control.
1: Adam pleads guilty to money laundering conspiracy and a lesser drug charge. He gets 30 years. But the music producer wants out faster, so he sings about Gary Suffrant.
3: Ali could tell us what houses had been bought. He took the agents around, and they found all these different houses. And then it was a matter of finding all the mortgage loan documents.
1: Dealers go down one by one.
2: It means bad things for Gary, because at this point, his cash flow starts to slow down.
4: If he doesn't have the drug traffickers putting money into his business, he can't pay for all the homes and he can't pay for his own lifestyle.
1: As if having all his clients in jail isn't bad enough, the worst economic downturn since the Great Depression hits.
5: And destroyed the economy of South Florida. I mean, it pummeled it. It wasn't just the fact that there were all these fraudulent loans that were made to everyday people, but it was that there was so much fraudulent loan activity, period. And it was going to people who were drug traffickers or people fronting for drug traffickers.
1: It's money that matters to Gary Suffrant, and it's all going away.
2: Gary Suffrant had the perfect storm. All these 30-plus homes that was under his control for these drug traffickers, all their values deflated. They're underwater.
1: Buyers disappear. Banks crack down on mortgage applications. Properties stop moving. Suffrant is stuck.
2: He's in a catch-22. Not only does he have these houses, but he can't get rid of them.
1: The task force keeps the pressure on. They talk to Suffrant's lawyers and mortgage broker and Adam's girlfriends. None are willing to take the fall for Suffrant, a man who profited handsomely at their expense. Ali Adam writes, "I never looked to see how much percentage I was due till I got locked up and did the numbers. $4.5 million. He beat me bad."
2: We talk to different individuals and the stories start to line up. You know, they're telling the truth.
1: May 15th, 2009. The home on a private drive where Gary Suffrant and his wife Yvonne live faces foreclosure.
6: He had not been paying the mortgage on it for many, many months. So it was in serious arrears.
1: But things are about to get worse. The multi-agency government task force knocks on the money launderer's front door.
2: It's got a pool, multiple rooms, multiple stories, 3 or 4 car garage. It's a beautiful residence.
1: In the garage, high-end cars.
6: One of the cars that they had, which was a Rolls-Royce Phantom, a $400,000-plus car.
1: Gary Suffrant is arrested in the morning. And later, after their 3 kids leave for school, Yvonne is brought in. October 26, 2009. The Suffrant case hits federal court. Ali Adam is among the first of 75 witnesses called in this money laundering and mortgage fraud case.
4: Ali Adam was probably the most important witnesses of the drug traffickers that were testified at trial because he did the most business with Gary.
1: After his cooperation, Adam's sentence is reduced to just over 18 years. Gary Suffrant is found guilty on 46 counts, including mortgage fraud. He is sentenced to 20 years in prison. Yvonne is found guilty of 2 counts and is sentenced to 4.5 years. Suffrant's case serves as a cautionary tale.
2: You had a gentleman who had everything. He had the American dream.
1: Gary Suffrant, a supposedly fine, upstanding citizen, capable of as much greed as violent drug dealers.
2: Gary Safrant was a con man. All of the values that he ever had, he betrayed it for the love of money. He betrayed his family, he betrayed his friends, he betrayed his fire department buddies, and his own parishioners just for the love of money.

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1: In this episode of American Greed, making movies and making money.
2: It was good money, and I didn't think it was ever going to end.
1: Mac Parker lives and works in Vermont, but his money-making mojo is straight out of Hollywood.
3: I would sometimes raise as much as $150,000 a week.
1: There's just one problem. If his movie costs less than $1 million to make, why is Parker raising $28 million?
4: It was discovered that less than a nickel of every dollar that was being invested was actually spent towards the creation of the movie.
5: I put everything I had, every penny I had, into the film, which really put me in a real jam.
1: So where's the cash going? And what's the secret that will enrage investors?
2: I wanted to strangle him because he didn't tell us.

0: In Vermont, in the fall of 2013, a 56-year-old man named Mac Parker enjoys his last few days of freedom before reporting to federal prison. Though he prefers flannel shirts to French cuffs, this white-collar criminal orchestrated a $28 million fraud, betraying friends and neighbors.
1: Part of the pain for me and for so many of the people who trusted me in this, there was just a sense of, how could you do this? You know, we know you. You know, we thought we knew you.
2: Hi, my name is Mac. Welcome to Elgin Spring Farm. Have you ever been in a dairy barn before?
3: He made children's videos about going to the farm and farm stories, and they were sort of semi-educational but also amusing. Mac was a storyteller, which in a small rural state like Vermont really makes him almost like a Garrison Keillor type figure. He would perform at venues large and small. We have a first night event in Burlington on New Year's Eve every year, and he would perform in front of big crowds.
4: Pigs! Pigs! I love them swine. I never met a pig who weren't a friend of mine.
5: Well, I've known Mac for about 25 years. And probably from the beginning of his storytelling career.
0: Clark Hinsdale is the president of the Vermont Farm Bureau and has hired Mac Parker to perform at conventions and banquets.
5: Often you can see tears in the audience because he can tell a farmer's story better than you can tell it yourself.
4: I hope you enjoyed the stories.
1: Storytelling was my way of both being a part of and giving back to this community and culture that I loved.
0: But by 1999, Mac Parker is ready for a change. He plans to make a movie he calls The Birth of Innocence.
6: I'd ask Mac, I would be curious. I'd say, where'd you get the idea for this, you know? And his response was, oh, something just took me by the collar and I just had to do it.
0: Horace Williams will later work on the film as an editor and composer.
6: This was so different from his other body of work. This was completely new territory for Mac, which I admired because, you know, here's a guy, he's got this thing down, he's got a brand. He's the Mark Twain of the state of Vermont. And he had also said he was discarding it. He was throwing it away. He was moving in a different place in his life. And this movie was his move into completely different creative territory. And I admired that.
0: As he gathers his thoughts for the film, Parker writes, "The Birth of Innocence is a film about the deeper truth of who we are. It is a simple reminder that each and every one of us has an unlimited power and creative potential." And in the year 1999, Mac Parker begins to meet with potential investors.
1: So I started talking to these people. What was my community? My community was farmers. You know, I grew up around farmers. I'd been telling farm stories for 15 years. These were the people that I knew. I loved these people.
3: There was no sort of prospectus offered to people, nor did they ask. But his credibility with people was so strong that people would sort of say, yeah, I'll give this guy a shot. You know, he's such a genuine, honest person. I know my money's, you know, safe with him.
7: That's pretty big to get in there, isn't it?
0: Armand Bryson is a dairy farmer who lives down the road from Mac Parker.
8: That's it. Have any of you heard this before?
9: Yeah.
0: His wife, Petey O'Brien, is a school teacher. Both are familiar with Parker's work.
8: So our grandchildren, about eight of them, grew up on this video. And it was wonderful. They loved it. And the kids would just sit there mesmerized by it. Oh, he was like a pillar of society. Why would we not trust someone like that?
4: Daddy! There's a spider in the bathtub.
8: You know, we just felt very comfortable around him.
0: Parker begins his pitch by talking about his vision for the movie.
1: It's a film about that sweet and precious and deeper place that we all have inside of us. It's a film about that deeper truth, and it's a reflection. It's a mirror that holds that up to you and says, I know you're in there.
8: I did say to him, are you religious? Because I said, I'm not really interested in doing this if this is for a religious reason. And he said, oh, no, it's
0: 15% annual returns on investment.
7: That was very, very good money. So I invested right off quick with him. I said, geez, I can't do better than that.
8: We just thought that this was a great project and a great idea, and let's take advantage of it.
0: In 2003, Bryson and O'Brien write their first check to Mac Parker for $50,000. Bryson is quick to remind Mac that he earned his money the hard way.
7: I farmed it. They milked cows for over 40 years. That was 7 days a week, 365 days a year. It doesn't matter if it's Christmas, New Year's, a wedding, funeral. You had to be out there and your family at least 12 hours a day. And I used to say to him all the time, Matt, I cannot lose this money. This is my retirement. Make damn sure I don't lose it. Oh, you will never lose your money. I promise you will never lose your money.
1: I promised people that they would be repaid, not because I was trying to swindle them. I genuinely believed that they would be repaid.
0: Eventually, Bryson and O'Brien will trust Parker enough to put $257,000 into the Birth of Innocence.
8: We were concerned because he had such a good reputation. He was such a nice, soft-spoken person.
0: Next on American Greed, see how a homegrown film spins out of control into a $28 million fraud.
1: In retrospect, the question becomes, how could you do this? Such strange, destructive things.
0: And later, we go behind the curtain and discover the film's silent partner, a man who believes he can walk through walls and time travel into the future.
8: It kept getting crazier and crazier and crazier as time went on.

0: Nation.
1: I'm on my way to town, you see. I got someplace I got to be.
2: Mac Parker has parlayed his sterling reputation as a folksy storyteller into a new career as an independent filmmaker. But unlike many small-budget filmmakers, Parker discovers he has a knack for fundraising.
1: I went to farmers. I went to my neighbors. I went to people who just trusted me inherently because they knew me.
3: It was all, you know, face-to-face. Mac would come by your house, tell you the story of what he's trying to do and how he wants to make this film.
1: I would make a point of looking lenders directly in the eye and saying, I promise you that this money will be repaid.
3: Mac tells a story once about being short of money, going to a farmer and going out to his tractor. He's the farmer's out in the field on a tractor. And he asked the guy, can you help me out?
4: He got off his tractor. He said, just go in and have my wife write you a check. Just like that. Where did that trust capital come from? It came from that body of work, because those people felt like he spoke for them like nobody else ever had.
5: Well, if you're really sold on the old pig's charm, come pay a little visit to the Piggy Farm.
2: As the money rolls in, Parker begins filming The Birth of Innocence with a small production crew in 2002. In his letters to investors, he uses seductive language to talk about the magic of filmmaking.
3: Remember, he is a storyteller. The letters to the investors would start off saying, everything's going great, we're getting there.
2: In June 2004, Parker writes, there is a grace, a power, and a momentum behind the project that is unmistakable and a joy to experience.
3: It was sort of like, yes, the power is there, you know, it's happening. There's a force behind us, and we're all being moved along by this force that's going to make this such a wonderful movie, and we're capturing the magic, and we're getting it on film.
2: Flowery as his language is, to investors, the halo effect seems real because they're getting paid. And the 15% returns are steady. And soon, word spreads beyond Mac's fan base of farmers.
6: There was former mayor. There was a judge's wife. There were lawyers who invested in this. Mac called me one year in 2002, and I said I wasn't interested. But there were architects. There were all sorts of people.
1: I would sometimes raise as much as $100,000 or $150,000 a week.
2: Even Jerry Greenfield of Ben & Jerry's Ice Cream invests, believing it's a good works film. But the film production drags on for years. Investor Petey O'Brien Bryson grows tired of hearing that the film is in post-production.
7: Well, to me, post-production meant that, you know, it's been produced, we're just putting it together and editing it, and that's it, it'll be done. But we kept getting that every year. It's in post-production. It's in post-production.
2: Eventually, O'Brien Bryson sees the film at a work-in-progress screening.
7: I was really trying to understand what the film was all about, first of all. The message did not get through to me.
6: Return to innocence. Return to you.
7: And all of the people, this is another thing I noticed, all except for one picture of any of the people that were in it, looked like they were no smiles, nothing. They had like blank faces. So I didn't know what to think. I just didn't know what to think.
2: Film editor Horace Williams is often present at investor screenings.
4: Well, people would ask him, you know, how much have you spent on this? Because they had their money into it, right? And they'd ask, how much did you spend on production? Or how long is it going to take to finish this? Those kind of questions. And I'm sitting in the back of the room listening. I remember the $800,000 for production.
2: 800,000 is way off the mark. Investors don't know it yet, but will later learn that by 2009, Mac Parker has taken in a staggering $28 million from about 700 people.
0: I suppose when he's just talking to you, you know, you think it's just you and a few other people he's talked to. But, you know, as we know now, he spent thousands and thousands of hours talking to hundreds and hundreds, if not a thousand or more people.
7: We just assumed it was a small number of people. You should never assume things like that, but that's what we did. Yeah.
8: I think we were all had a little bit of greed in us. You know, 15% is pretty damn nice. And you just want to say, well, keep it coming.
2: Next on American Greed, 28 million? Where's it all going?
9: During Mac's interviews, he said, you know, like he was an abused spouse. Lou had this control over him.
2: Lou is the great and powerful figure calling the shots behind the scenes.
4: And I'm just sitting there thinking, holy right? How am I going to get this film done? What's going on?

0: For 8 years, Mac Parker's film project, The Birth of Innocence, has had the wind at its back. But in the fall of 2008, the wind shifts.
1: Wall Street in panic mode this morning.
2: Worst days on record.
0: And a financial storm makes landfall.
2: Some of the biggest names in American business are tonight gone, along with a lot of money and a lot of jobs.
0: Parker's investors are understandably worried.
3: We are faced with the prospect of a global meltdown.
0: He not only reassures them that their money is safe, he doubles down, according to Assistant U.S. Attorney Michael Drescher.
4: In an investor update dated December 2008, Mac wrote to his investors, "So, I am raising more money from both new and current investors. Do you have additional money you would like to invest? Do you know other people who might be interested? A lot of people are thinking differently about their money right now, looking for investments that are safe and lucrative. Birth of Innocence is both."
5: He's a storyteller. He could tell you anything you wanted to hear and convince you that it was the truth.
6: But I think that most of them were like swept up by this. I have never talked to an investor who, in the middle of all of this, before things went bad, that they said, "Oh, wait a minute, this is a bunch of hooey, you know, I want my money, I'm getting out of this guy." It's like, come on. Everybody, I think, pretty much, that I've never had any sense that anybody was very skeptical.
7: You know, we just didn't ask enough questions, for one thing, because we had that full trust in him.
0: Armand Bryson even refers friends to Mac Parker, people like Jerry Rule, a man who started a garbage hauling business right out of high school.
8: I went out door to door, got 200 people to sign up and put an ad in the paper, and the phone rang off the hook.
0: Nearly two decades later, Rule's business is thriving. But when he first meets Mac Parker in 2008, Rule is trying to bounce back from an epic run of bad luck. It begins with a fateful ride on a motorcycle.
8: Front tire blew out. And my left femur took the blow. I went a 50-foot drop over the bridge. I was in intensive care for 4 days. I lost 42% of my blood. I almost died.
0: At the time he's recovering, Rule is divorcing his wife, raising 4 children, and struggling to keep up with work.
8: I was having a difficult time trying to run the business from a cell phone in my bed. And they really needed me there. I was the heartbeat of that business.
0: A month and a half after the accident, Jerry's wife dies suddenly from an infection.
8: I had a lot on my mind at that time. I was dealing with my kids, you know, and the death of their mother and funeral arrangements. And I was busted up. And my kids are, like I said, taking care of me. My competitor came in and offered me to buy my business. And I just figured it, I had to.
0: Rule sells the business and pockets $2 million. Around this time, Mac Parker hears that Rule has come into significant money and meets with him to talk about his film. Rule is suspicious of the high rate of return Mac promises, 20%. But ultimately, that 20% proves irresistible.
8: Because I am disabled now, my main purpose was to take the money that I had left and get it to make as much as I could to get me through as long as I could.
0: With the $2 million from the sale of his business, Rule buys this motel in upstate New York. And the rest?
8: I put everything I had, every penny I had that was left, into the film with Mac Parker, which really put me in a real jam.
0: For 5 years, Horace Williams has worked as the editor and composer for The Birth of Innocence. He works for a fee and knows nothing about the film's financing. In the fall of 2009, Parker tells Williams that a financier is about to make a major investment in the film, and he's coming into town driving from Oregon to Vermont.
9: And I'm thinking to myself, this doesn't make sense because who's this guy, Arlo Guthrie? You know, in a Volkswagen or something? What's he doing driving across the country? That's the first red flag for me. Then I get a phone call in which Mac tells me, by the way, the film was this guy's idea. He called me up in 1999, said, you're making a film. It's going to be called Birth of Innocence, and it's about this. And by then, I'd been working on it for 5 years. And also, by the way, this guy is very spiritually enlightened. He's almost to the point where he can walk through a wall. And I'm thinking, Mac, knock, knock. Red flags are going off like mad. They're flying off, you know, they're flying out of the bag.
0: A short time later, Mac's savior arrives at Horace's film studio. Mac introduces him as Lou Soterio, his spiritual advisor and the inspiration behind The Birth of Innocence.
9: And in the midst of it all, he's gesturing wildly, strutting around the room, quoting from script that must have been his. If you can imagine along the lines of, the greatest act of love is to love yourself into forever. And I'm just sitting there thinking, holy right? How am I going to get this film done? What's going on?
0: Horace Williams isn't the only one beginning to doubt Mac Parker. A longtime investor is growing suspicious.
10: Somebody once asked me about halfway through the 10 years if this was a Ponzi scheme, and I said, no, it's not a Ponzi scheme. I didn't even know what a Ponzi scheme was.
0: Next on American Greed, federal agents expose a decade of lies and deception.

0: On October 1st, 2009, acting on a tip from a concerned investor, Vermont's Department of Financial Regulation calls Mac Parker in for some questioning about the birth of innocence.
1: During that meeting, they advised Mac that they had serious concerns about the legality of the project and how he was raising money for the project. They told him that it wouldn't be a smart idea to continue to raise money until they kind of had a handle on things. He continued to raise money.
2: I met the Parkers through this bird, this beautiful bird.
0: Meet Marigold, a 10-year-old macaw. Sharon Goodwin adopts the bird from Mac Parker and his family and eventually becomes friends with the Parkers.
2: In establishing the relationship I had with him and his family, I mean, this family was super nice, sweet.
0: But in the fall of 2009, Parker makes a business call to Goodwin, who owns a successful chain of physical rehab centers. Parker says he needs finishing funds.
2: As a business person myself, who, when I started the business, didn't have an opportunity to get funds. Getting funds is difficult from commercial lenders. So if I could help support him in his dream, it was in essence like supporting what would have been my dream and other entrepreneurs or people with a dream.
0: In October 2009, after state regulators warned him to stop, Parker takes $100,000 from Goodwin. Though the contract is signed in October, Parker dates it September 30th, one day before he got the warning. He sells it as a benefit. This way, Goodwin will earn an extra month of interest.
2: At the time, I thought that that was just a nice gesture on his part, because that was when we were intending to have the transfer of money. I suspect that the true reason that he backdated it was to protect himself against the state regulators.
0: The state catches wind of what he's doing and freezes Parker's bank accounts.
2: I immediately called up Mac and asked all those questions I should have asked prior to giving him money. How much money are we talking about? How many people are we talking about? And I was aghast at his inability to know off the top of his head.
0: The feds pick up the case. Special Agent Danny Raychek of the FBI and John Schroeder of the IRS subpoena Parker's financial records and painstakingly recreate the money flow.
1: It was discovered that less than a nickel of every dollar that was being invested was actually spent towards the creation of the movie.
3: We're watching the money flow, trying to find out where things were going. And Lou Sotirio was obviously a person that was getting a lot of money.

0: and John Schroeder of the IRS subpoena Parker's financial records and painstakingly recreate the money flow.
1: It was discovered that less than a nickel of every dollar that was being invested was actually spent towards the creation of the movie.
2: We're watching the money flow, trying to find out where things were going. And Lucy Tirio was obviously a person that was getting shots.
3: I was just shocked. A silent partner. You know, he never had told us about a silent partner.
4: We had no idea. If we'd had an idea that he had that, you know, a silent partner, hell, no one would have invested with him.
0: In 1989, Mac's wife, Juliana, suffers from chronic fatigue syndrome, and conventional doctors have been unable to give her relief.
5: A friend of hers told her about this amazing healer in Connecticut whose name, it turned out, was Lou Soterio.
0: Soterio is a chiropractor, but his practice includes nutrition and New Age body work or energy work.
6: Almost instantly, there's some success. Juliana's doing better. Mac also starts to get treatments from Lou Soterio, and they periodically keep going down. And Lou, at a fairly early stage, starts talking about, you know, I'm not just doing chiropractic adjustment here. I'm doing sort of spiritual adjustment.
5: Lou was a very intense and dynamic and sort of supremely confident person. If you want to understand the spiritual world, the laws of God, these higher potentials that all of us have, I can teach you this. And there was something in me that was very drawn to this.
7: And he really ascribed to Lou, and Lou, I think, encouraged this, that Lou did have godlike features. It starts with healing Juliana, who no one else could heal.
0: In 1999, Lou suggests they both go to the Ramtha School of Enlightenment, a New Age religious movement based in a small town near Tacoma, Washington.
6: But as a condition of going, Mac had to raise $150,000 and give it to Lou as a sort of a proof that he was committed.
7: He says, this is your final challenge. The train is leaving the station. Are you going to be on that train with me?
0: Parker raises the money by selling the rights to his children's videos.
7: And sadly, Mac did go on that train with Lou Soterio.
0: In the fall of 1999, Mac Parker, his family, and Lou Soterio make a pilgrimage to the Ramtha School of Enlightenment. They camp with hundreds of other followers on the palatial grounds of Jay-Z Knight.
8: I am Ramtha, the Enlightened One.
0: A woman who claims she can channel the spirit of Ramtha, a 35,000-year-old warrior.
8: Can go into the deepest valley.
7: During that time, it was when Lou said, Mac, there is this movie. It's called The Birth of Innocence, and we shall do it together. And that's how this all started in the fall of 1999.
0: When he gets back home to Vermont, Mac begins raising money, keeping Lou's existence a secret.
5: And from the get-go, from the very first conversation, he said, do not worry about the money. He said, everybody who invests in this film will absolutely be repaid.
0: But Soterio exerts tremendous influence over the film and its fundraising. When American Greed returns, voicemails from Soterio to Parker reveal a twisted scheme and bizarre beliefs.
9: It's so light. It's so awesome. My brain's about to explode. My body's starting to just dissolve more and more, but it's okay. Everything's cool.
0: Hear more of Lou Soterio's voicemails at AmericanGreed.CNBC.com. 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Want more than your share of behind-the-scenes dirt? 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

0: On the morning of August 3rd, 2010, a team of federal agents executes a search warrant at the home of Mac Parker.
1: And there were like 20 of them coming into our house. They had boxes, and all of them had these FBI flak jackets on it. And they were just, you know, every agency in the world. There was a Vermont State Police, there was Homeland Security, there was the FBI, there was the IRS. It was like, my God, what is this?
0: Parker invokes his right to remain silent, but agents discover evidence that sheds more light on the scheme. It turns out Mac Parker was so blindly following his spiritual guru that he gave Lou Soterio signed blank checks tied to a bank account funded by investors.
2: Mac would give these signed checks to Lou so that Lou can take out what money he wanted. And then he would tell Mac how much he took.
3: Yeah, I was hoping you'd be there, Juliana, quite sleeping.
0: In this voicemail obtained by American Greed, Lou is heard helping himself to investor funds.
3: And also I want to put in 10.
2: You can hear Lou Soterio telling Mac that he was going to be putting in for 10. Meaning that he was going to be making a deposit of $10,000 using one of the blank checks that Mac had provided him to fill out and deposit.
3: Tell Mac I put in 10 for this Friday. Okay, thank you. Bye-bye.
0: But Lou's central preoccupation is his own spiritual development.
2: During these voicemails, you can hear Lou Soterio describing where he is and how he is coming along in his quest to reach this spiritual state by which he could leave his physical body.
0: He calls it dissolving.
3: Oh, the Parker family. Oh, I remember them. Grab one square of toilet paper and you raise that sucker. And that sucker is heavy compared to just raising my hand. It's so light. It's so awesome. My brain's about to explode. My body's starting to just dissolve more and more, but it's okay. Everything's cool.
0: Is he high? He may be, literally, because Telluride, Colorado is a favorite destination.
2: Lou spent more than $100,000 on luxury hotels. He spent tens of thousands of dollars on skincare products. He spent about $5,000 a month on vitamins and food.
0: Soterio's tab totals $4 million. Mac Parker lives much more humbly in a sparsely furnished house with no television. But over the course of the fraud, he too spends nearly $1 million of investor money on mortgage payments and other household expenses.
2: So certainly Mac and his family were benefiting materially from their share of the fraud proceeds as well.
0: But Lou Soterio has a...
4: And be somewhere else instantaneously, he would be able to know the numbers on lottery tickets before they were drawn.
2: By being able to go forward in time to identify winning lottery numbers and then going back in time to play those numbers. And in that way, they would have access to essentially unlimited funds.
5: Who in the hell would believe that you're going to leave your body and go and find the lottery numbers and come back and tell Mac so he can buy a ticket and we're going to win millions?
6: What's going on here and which one's crazy? Is it Mac or is it Soterio? Is it both of them? Are they telling the truth?
5: I wanted to strangle him, Mac, that is, because he didn't tell us.
0: For investors, the disillusionment is devastating. Perhaps no one is more affected than Jerry Rule, who put up $400,000, some of the last money in.
7: I believe that he knew he was in trouble, and he sat there and completely lied to me. And to know that my kids had just lost their mother, and I was busted up, and I was selling my business, he knew that I was in a very poor spot. So he knew, and he completely took full advantage of me.
0: Parker claims that he too was conned by a false prophet who has no special powers and no money.
1: I genuinely did believe that this film was going to be completed. I genuinely did believe that Lou was going to repay these people.
2: It is a fraud to take money from people without telling them the truth. And the law is clear that even if you believe in your heart of hearts that you're going to be able to come up with money to repay people, if you are persuading people to give you their property by telling them lies, that's a crime.
8: On March 16, 2012, Mac Parker and Lou Sotirio are indicted on multiple counts of fraud. Next, Judgment Day. Will the masterminds behind the birth of innocence be found guilty?

0: In the fall of 2010, Mac Parker accepts a plea deal and begins to cooperate with federal authorities.
1: He was quite candid, quite cooperative, and spoke at length about the entire process of the birth of innocence.
2: It was wrong for me not to tell investors about Lou's involvement. It was wrong for me to look people in the eye and tell them they could trust me when I was not telling them fundamental information that they deserved to have. That was simply wrong. And that's a crime. And I accept that.
0: Faced with the knowledge that his one-time protege will testify against him, Lou Sotero also pleads guilty. And on August 19, 2013, he is sentenced to 7 years in prison. At Mac Parker's sentencing hearing in August of 2013, scores of investors have the opportunity to address him directly and tell him how the fraud has affected their lives.
3: My husband's going to be 80 next month. And, you know, when you're 80 years old and you've worked on a farm all your life, and then suddenly you don't have 2 cents to your name, and you have to continue working so that you can keep your home and, you know, things like that, really bothers me.
0: Petey and Narman lost $257,000. Petey now works part-time jobs, and Arman now works as a rural mail carrier.
4: I intend to work at least another 3-4 years, maybe longer. Yeah, you got to, because it's that was my retirement, along with my Social Security. This affected us all the way through.
0: For Jerry Rule, who endured a string of misfortune beginning with a nearly fatal motorcycle accident, investing with Mac Parker was the last straw.
5: I'm lost. I'm a lost soul. I'm a shell. My kids are suffering because of that, but that's the only thing that holds me together. If I didn't have my kids and my family, I don't know. I don't know if I'd be here. It's damaged me that much.
0: The order's recommendation isn't enough.
6: The judge, in her discretion, in her wisdom, decided that to satisfy all of the competing balancing factors, she reached a balance that dictated a sentence that was longer than the sentence we suggested.
0: Mac Parker is sentenced to 4.5 years in prison, to be served at this federal facility near Lake Placid, New York. There's one enduring mystery of the case.
4: Mac's an intelligent man. Why would he believe something like that?
0: How did a man who everyone believed was the salt of the earth become so blinded by greed for spiritual achievement that he ripped off the people he professes to love?
2: For me, that's the greatest lesson in the whole thing, is that I gave away my own internal compass. I gave away listening to my own guidance, to my own sense of right and wrong, to my own common sense.
0: Horace Williams is in negotiations to buy the rights to The Birth of Innocence with the backing of Martine Gigi, a Hollywood producer with Vermont roots.
7: It's a strange beauty that the making of this movie brought so much heartache and so much negativity and so much tragedy, and yet the film itself is this beautiful, innocent baby that needs to be born.
0: Gigi says that if the film is released and makes money, a portion of its profits will be returned to investors. And oddly enough, even Parker himself continues to promise that his investors will be repaid someday.
4: It's impossible for him to pay us back now. He can't do a movie. He hasn't got any money. He hasn't got any credibility. What was it the prosecutor said? You can't get blood out of a stone.
3: And the interesting thing is Mac was not put in a minimum security prison. He was put in a medium security prison, and I'm sure he's having a really tough time there. And I hope he is.
0: In this interview, conducted less than 2 hours before he reports to prison, Parker says prison is part of his spiritual growth, part of his journey.
2: There is something so real and so powerful about having that sense of yourself, what you thought was yourself, really destroyed. And then finding, oh my God, here I am. That's what I was always looking for. And here it is.

0: 1-800-707-2637.
1: 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But this pitch comes from Darren Atkinson and his brother Corey, and their multi-million dollar business built on fear and lies.
2: I'm telling customers, oh, we're just like the warranty you bought at the dealer. 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
3: We're going to be there when you need us, when that vehicle breaks down.
1: But what they take is their hard-earned cash.
4: It was a money grab, and they were going to get it as fast as they could, and they were going to get as much as they could.
1: Leaving them stranded.
5: The sales calls, the pressure is high, and we get sucked in. Any one of us can be a victim of this.

0: In a suburb of St. Louis, neighbors watch an extravagant construction project and wonder, is it a medieval castle? A French chateau? Just a few years ago, the owner, Darren Atkinson, was selling used cars. And now he's building a showcase mansion. But he is also drawing the kind of attention he does not want to have. Because a house like this raises the question, how did a guy with little college education from a small town in Kansas get his hands on so much money? The answer begins in that small town. About 200 miles due west from Wichita, Garden City, Kansas is chock full of feedlots and grain elevators. It's where Darren Atkinson grows up with three brothers. After high school, he puts in some time at the community college. But it's clear Darren wants out of Garden City. Former St. Louis Post-Dispatch reporter Matthew Hathaway is one of the first to make Darren's name news.
1: Very little of Darren's early life was known in St. Louis. And as we dug into his background, you definitely get the sense that he was maybe too big for Garden City.
0: But to escape Garden City, Darren needs to make some money, literally print his own currency. His counterfeit presses are in a back room of a storefront building on Main Street. There he prints sheets of cash. It's a limited operation.
1: He had $40,000 in cash, and there were four serial numbers on four different notes. You wouldn't be able to spend a lot of money anywhere without using identical bills.
0: But Darren, who will earn a reputation for being reckless, goes for it. In May 1987, he heads to Wichita with a stash of phony money and a one-way plane ticket to California. He makes it as far as the bar at the airport hotel.
1: The money was noticed by, you know, somebody working at the bar. They called the local police. They brought in the Secret Service. Within 24 hours, Darren's behind bars, and they've found his printing equipment back in Garden City.
0: At age 23 in prison, Darren writes to a judge saying he has learned his lesson. He is ready to live a crime-free life. It's a theme he repeats later in an interview with Matthew Hathaway.
1: What he told me is that when the bars closed behind him on his release, he was a transformed man, and that he found Jesus in prison and that everything was different.
0: Now, as a born-again Christian, his contracts that promised to cover the cost of repairs on a used car. Setting up shop in a small suburban office, they called the company National Auto Warranty Services and later changed the name to U.S. Fidelis. Attorney David Warfield will represent Darren's victims in bankruptcy court.
2: U.S. Fidelis is just a marketing agent. It doesn't actually write the contract itself. There are a number of other companies that do that. U.S. Fidelis was really a broker.
3: What Darren and Corey were doing is they were buying these contracts for anywhere from $500 to $1,600.
0: As senior counsel for the Washington State Attorney General, Mary Lobdell is a fierce consumer advocate.
3: Then they turned around and marked it up 2, 3, 4 times and marketed it to the consumer.
0: At first, consumers are carefully selected.
2: I think they bought lists of people who bought cars on particular dates, list of people who bought particular brands of cars so they could tailor their solicitations to those folks.
0: And they offer the right product at the right time.
4: Everyone's worried about their car breaking down. It's an expense you don't want to think about.
0: FBI Special Agent Kerry Carlson knows how effective the U.S. Fidelis pitch is.
4: So when you think you're buying something that's going to protect that and save money for you, why wouldn't you do it?
0: In 2 years, the company is exploding, bringing in millions of dollars in sales. Outgrowing his office space and determined to make his company a national leader in the industry, Darren buys an abandoned mall west of town. He pays close to $6 million in cash and creates a state-of-the-art call center with more than 1,000 employees. NBC News national investigative correspondent Jeff Rossen goes inside the company for the Today Show.
5: What struck me most was how sprawling it is, how big it is. I've been to a lot of major company headquarters before. This was nothing like that. This was huge and beautiful.
0: In building the U.S. Fidelis compound, Darren offers space to the Evangelical Element Church. He wants it known that his Christian values define the operation of U.S. Fidelis. The company's logo even includes a heavenly accent.
5: When you hear a company is faith-based, when there's a halo, an angel's halo actually in the logo, what do you think to yourself? 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They're at least being honest with me. I mean, they're not going to defraud me. They're faith-based.
0: But is there faith in Almighty God or the Almighty Dollar? Next on American Greed, it's brother against brother. Who can spend the most?
4: If Darren pulled up with a brand new Ferrari, Corey would go get, a Lamborghini.

0: 1-800-707-2637.
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3: Only a manufacturer can offer a warranty. It's like a term of art. So what Darren Corey would do is create confusion by calling the product they were selling a warranty.
1: And one more thing to know.
3: It's against the law to sell something as a warranty if it's a service contract.
1: But the Atkinson brothers appear to be above the law. And because the deception is so effective, Darren goes big, plastering the country with his misleading notices.
4: This mailing part of the business became so important that U.S. Fidelis actually built its own printing plant in the back of its office and created tens of millions of individual mailers that went to consumers.
1: Potential consumers get the letter and fall easily for Darren's trick. They call the U.S. Fidelis call center where the tricks keep coming.
5: How can I help you today?
1: Many of the calls are recorded.
5: I keep getting these things in the mail because I guess my warranty expired.
1: The voices have been altered to protect identities.
5: We're going to be there when you need us. When that vehicle breaks down, you don't have it.
1: The salespeople work in teams, passing callers around in a choreographed charade.
5: Our cutoff is typically 36,000 miles for the bumper to bumper. So what I'm going to do is grab a manager because you're only at 40,000.
6: They'd put them on hold and everybody would laugh and tell stories about what they did that weekend. Come back on the line and say, I just talked to my supervisor. We can fudge it just this one time.
5: That's okay. That's fine. I got my manager's approval.
1: In interviews with former employees, Jeff Rossin hears what really drives Darren's faith-based business.
7: It was get the money, get the money, get the money.
8: This is all about the sales. Sale, sale, sale. That's how I made my money, was selling.
9: They said they wouldn't get paid unless they bill consumers out of money. So really, there was this massive pressure on them that if they want to pay their own bills, they need to defraud you and they need to defraud me.
1: And so they don't give up.
5: Oh, yeah, let's see what we can do here for you. You said you're
1: this call takes almost 2 hours of unrelenting pressure. The contract starts at $2,675 and quickly drops to $2,475.
10: Still a tremendous amount for me.
1: It is obvious the caller cannot afford the contract, but the salesman pushes on.
5: Let me just check with my manager.
7: It doesn't matter if they have the money or not. You get the dollar now. Beat them up a little bit. You know, paint pictures, build value. Put them on alongside the road with their kids.
5: Let's go with a breakdown. Bam, clump, clump, you cut down. You're on the highway.
1: And just keep the cost moving down. At $1,675, sold.
3: I mean, we had one complaint come in where they sold it to an elderly woman who had no vehicle. And they knew she had no vehicle, but they sold it to her.
1: And what are the consumers buying?
5: If you open up the manual, it has a section in regards to the factory coverage. All we're doing is extending that warranty. So it's a bumper-to-bumper policy.
1: Well, not exactly. Adam and Ingrid Sassy get the letter from Darren's company just as the warranty on their 2001 Saab is about to expire. And so they take the bait and call.
0: It wasn't a hard sell. We knew our warranty was expiring. Her words were, it was bumper-to-bumper coverage.
1: Adam is a mechanic, and he's also in the Navy. He worries their car will break down while he is on deployment. So even though it is a stretch for their budget, he pays almost $2,500 for a U.S. Fidelis contract.
10: So our expectation was to be able to, you know, spend a very large chunk of money and get that peace of mind that we had already had with the factory warranty.
1: But when a problem comes up with the turbocharger and the dealer tells the Sassys that their new warranty won't cover the repair, they look closer at the contract.
10: Here it says that leaking seals or gaskets are not covered when one of them...
1: So much for bumper to bumper. The list of components actually covered is limited. Even the cost of diagnosing a problem will not be paid.
3: It makes no sense to me that somebody, if they really knew what they were buying, that they would purchase the product that was being sold by U.S. Fidelis.
1: But in 2006, the sales force is on a roll.
5: Did you want to do that with a Visa or MasterCard?
1: The company is bringing in an average of $10 million in revenue each month. And Darren and Corey Atkinson are spending it as fast as it comes in the door. IRS criminal agent Jennifer Dreyer will eventually track the money.
11: Anytime they wanted something, they just went to the controller and asked for a check. I need $1 million. I need $250,000. Cut a check to whoever it might be.
1: And what do they spend it on? The usual items, cars.
4: I recall at one point, Corey bought 2 Lamborghinis in less than 2 weeks.
1: And boats.
11: One of the large purchases that they did buy was a bat boat, and it was a large cigar boat that they put on the Lake of the Ozarks, and it looked like Gotham City on the side. It was $1 million rehab.
12: They were absolutely kids in a candy store. It was almost the point they had so much money they didn't know what to do with it.
4: Darren actually wanted to build a garage under his house that was sort of like the Batcave, so that when the brush parted and the doors came up, he would drive out from underneath, much like Batman did in the old television shows.
1: Fueling the spending spree seems to be sibling rivalry.
13: It just seemed like each brother was trying to one-up each other. If Corey went in to ask for $25,000 from the company just for a check, Darren would go in 3 hours a day later, I want my $25,000. If Darren pulled up with a brand new Ferrari, Corey would go get, you know, a Lamborghini.
1: Up next, the hell of trying to cancel a U.S. Fidelis contract.
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0: This is the St. Louis office for the Better Business Bureau. 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
4: We only received at the Better Business Bureau a small percentage of customers that had complaints. 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
0: The complaints all tell the same story. 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
4: We found some consumers purchasing coverage for like $2,000, and their vehicle may have only been valued at $1,500.
0: Ingrid and Adam Sassy spent almost $2,500 on an extended service contract, only to find out it is virtually worthless.
5: Once we realized, well, it didn't cover electrical, and it didn't cover turbos, and it didn't cover pretty much a lot of the car, we realized, well, this isn't a very good fit for us. Let's get our money back.
0: And right there on the contract is the clause, the right to cancel, which is mandated by state law.
6: The reason for this is otherwise the product would be insurance. And it would have been regulated by the insurance divisions of each of the states. The sellers of vehicle service contracts did not want that to be the case, so they made the product cancelable.
0: Or supposedly cancelable. In practice, U.S. Fidelis makes it nearly impossible for the customers to get out of their contracts.
7: Free service. Thank you for holding.
0: This caller wants to cancel a contract she never authorized.
8: I asked him not to bill me, so I called him back.
0: But the salesman goes ahead and charges the card.
7: All right, and the name on the account?
8: What account? There is no account. Somebody made an account, but I didn't make it. I'm calling to get it canceled.
0: But this woman can't cancel because her husband's name is also on the credit card.
7: Not able to cancel unless we speak with the person on the account.
0: For half an hour, she gets tossed from one salesperson to another.
9: Well, there's nothing that I can do about that, ma'am. I can't get
0: in an exercise of complete frustration.
8: I don't want his warranty. Take it off my cash account.
10: In some cases, I really believe people gave up. Like, fine, just keep my money for this month. It wasn't worth the hassle of trying to get the cancel.
0: Which means I don't think you can. Ingrid and Adam Sassy are given a relatively easy time of it.
5: We were told that we needed to mail in a written letter requesting cancellation with a notarized odometer reading. That wasn't a problem for us.
0: But when they finally get their money back, it is $732 short.
5: The amount was one-third of the whole cost of the policy, and that is a significant portion of money to us. We did not have $700 laying around that we could just throw away because they couldn't give us a good answer as to why we couldn't have our money back.
0: The real reason the Sassys can't get their money back is that defrauding customers is Darren's company policy.
10: The policy was no refunds. No refunds. We're not, you know, we're not quitters. We're not going to let this happen. We don't want to give refunds. That was the whole goal, is not to give refunds. I mean, in the end, you know, it was a, well, we'll give refunds, but we're holding 40% of it.
0: The policy is so well established at U.S. Fidelis, it doesn't even bother to save money for refunds.
6: Had U.S. Fidelis been managed correctly, they would have maintained a reserve for future cancellations. In fact, no significant reserve was ever maintained. The brothers just took the cash out of the company, regardless of the fact that the consumer had the right to cancel.
0: By 2007, Darren and Corey have taken more than $13 million each from the company, and that is causing a serious cash shortage each month. Here's why. Most consumers make a down payment over the phone and then finance the rest.
9: After 24 months, it'll be paid up entirely in full.
0: They make their monthly payments to a separate independent finance company called MEPCO. But what becomes a problem is that once MEPCO gets its first payment, it advances U.S. Fidelis all of its commission up front.
6: But the consumer still had the right to cancel that contract for the next 23 months. And if the consumer canceled the contract, then the consumer did not have to pay anything more to MEPCO.
0: Now, MEPCO needs to be reimbursed for the advance it gave to U.S. Fidelis. And so each month, as new customers buy contracts, MEPCO deducts the money it is owed from the commission it sends U.S. Fidelis.
11: This is where it kind of took the terms of a Ponzi scheme. So the yesterday's cancellations were paid for by tomorrow's sales.
0: That works as long as sales outnumber cancellations. But by the spring of 2007, cancellations begin to rise and the company's monthly income starts to fall. In May, the company's CFO warns, "Our cash position is getting very thin." In September, he projects, "We won't have enough cash to make payroll postage this week." And where is the company's money? Well, Corey has been building a multi-million-dollar house in one suburb, and Darren's is under construction not far away. And let's not forget the vacation houses. Darren's is in the Cayman Islands. Corey's is near Lake Tahoe.
2: It was a cash grab. It was a money grab, and they were going to get it as fast as they could, and they were going to get as much as they could.
10: When it first started, it grew so fast that I think their mentality was the money's never going to run out. We're always going to be able to make sales.
0: And if making more sales means breaking a few more laws, so be it. Next on American Greed, burning through millions on a mansion.
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0: The curtain opens on an icon of world golf. From the mountains of Switzerland, it's the Omega European Masters. Here, the Ryder Cup's best have conquered. But who will find golfing immortality in the peaks of Crans, Montana, this time round? Seve's legacy is long in these hills, the man to catch with three red jackets. Then Time announced more European greats. Luke Donald took it by five, with more lining up to etch their names into the history of this event. Åberg broke through and reached the summit like many before. But two men have dominated here in the last 4 years. After all, this is where Matt Wallace silenced the doubt and where Tristan Lawrence proved once just wasn't enough. Does a third chapter belong to him in this cathedral of rock and pine? Welcome to the Omega European Masters. Welcome to the weekend at one of the most spectacular golfing venues in the world as we return once more to the Omega European Masters. The wind is up today though as we venture into week two of the back nine. Full of historic events, national opens, and this is the man on top by two overnight, Tristan Lawrence, who has a chance to tie the King of Crans and Seve Ballesteros with three DP World Tour titles at the Omega European Masters. I'm Ali Whittaker, alongside me past champion Jamie Spence and Richard Boxall, as we bring you up to speed with the action so far today.
1: Thanks, Ali. Now, this is Rasmus Højgaard. The seventh, it's 297 yards to the flag. It's playing today on this Saturday. And finding the green with a nine, that's a big hit, isn't it? And that would be good enough for an eagle two for Rasmus Højgaard.
2: What about our race to Dubai leader, Patrick Reed, on the third hole? And this is proving troublesome today with this back flag at the third today. The knot for Patrick Reed is a difficult little spot to find. Wonderful iron shot from Reed, made the two.
1: Adrian Maronk at the fifth hole. It's a good run, 5, 6 and 7. Good birdie chances. That's one there for Maronk.
0: Yeah, and he still had more opportunities ahead. There were plenty out there for Maximilian Steinlechner as well. This at seven was his fourth of the day. He is a man on the move. And he's into double digits. He heads down the ninth as we speak. So here is how it looks. And look in the today column as well. You've got Romain Longasque all of a sudden within two of Tristan Lawrence. He's up alongside Jeremy Paul and Nacho Elvira, who are yet to tee off. And it was a stunning 63 from Bernd Wiesberger, albeit starting with a bogey. Why don't we throw it down to the range, though, with Josh Antman.
3: Very good afternoon, everyone. Two, I would say, best range on tour. See, Alps, it's right through there, and you've got the Weisshorn as well, just the snow-capped mountain through there. It's sensational. We've had the best weather. I've been here three times now. This is the best weather I've seen up here. I'm going to talk to Nacho while I'm going to let him hit this wedge first, which he hits really good every time. Nacho, I'm just going to step in very quickly. Mm-hmm. 62 yesterday, best round for 4.5 years, I said. You said to me you've been working on a few things. Can you try and tell us a little bit what you've been working on?
4: I don't know if we'll have time.
3: Oh, really?
4: No, I'm kidding. I know, it's true that I've took a few weeks off, and it seems that probably the position alignment and my eyesight was just a little bit off, and it's taken a bit, because I'm a field player, so it's taking a little bit of toll on me, you know, taking those weeks off. So just working on alignment, on ball position, and pretty much the basics, but it's taking me a little bit.
3: Okay, a few more chip-ins today?
4: I hope so. I'll take them all day long, you know, if it helps, you know, I love to chip in. I told my caddy, he gave me a couple tips of chip in at the beginning of the week. And I was like, you know what, I'm feeling good. I think I'm going to make a couple of chip ins this week.
3: Really?
4: So, well, yeah.
3: He's new coach, David.
4: Yeah, exactly.
3: Nacho, have a good day.
4: Thank you.
3: Thanks. There we go. New coach for Nacho. This is caddy, David. Okay, let's go to the other end of the range, because I want to try and find. Now, I think it's Jeremy Paul, because he looks exactly, and I mean exactly, like his twin brother Yannick. It's pretty scary, I've got to say, how much they look alike. Keita Nakajima here as well. 63 yesterday for the Japanese player. He's just got one of the... Oh, such a good golf swing he's got. 22 under par, their group. Nacho himself and Sergio were yesterday. Oh, good time to find Jeremy. Jeremy, very good afternoon to you. I nearly called you Yannick. It was very close there. University of Colorado you went to.
5: Yep.
3: You set, like, records galore. I think it was, like, 24 records you'll set in Colorado. 7,000 feet above sea level. You must be used to the altitude here.
5: Yeah, I'm quite comfortable playing altitude. I actually like it. It definitely helps having some experience playing college at altitude. Obviously, in Colorado, it's a touch higher than here, but it's...

0: Like it. It definitely helps having some experience playing college at altitude. Obviously in Colorado, it's a touch higher than here, but it's when it's warm out here, I think it's quite similar. Okay. So yeah, I like playing at altitude. It's a little bit more difficult to shape the ball. I like to hit kind of the same shot over and over again. So to me, it doesn't have that big of an impact.
1: It's slightly cooler today, I would say.
0: Yeah, a little bit. A little bit overcast. Makes a little bit of a difference, but I mean, perfect golfing temperature.
1: Yeah.
0: And I expect to be, you know, have a lot of low scores on the leaderboard today, so I'm hoping to have a good day.
1: Great caddy on the back, your wife Morgan.
0: Yeah, she's been doing great. It's been lovely.
1: Great to speak to you.
0: Yeah, likewise.
1: Well, have a great day. I'll come and see you later.
0: Yep.
1: Now, one of the stories of the week, I'm going to say, is this man here. His clubs didn't make it here this week, and he had to use some irons that Adam Scott had in 2021 for the last 2 days, and he shot 65-66. But his actual clubs have arrived now. Rafa, what's the decision? What have you done?
2: I put my club
1: your
2: back
1: in. Shields.
2: There's a lot of engineering and hard work from the Titleist guys, and I know this suit me better. So, superstitious aside, I have more trust in my clubs than in Adam's. Although I'm very grateful because I will say I take the same scores again. You know?
1: Have you got Adam's clubs just in case?
2: I haven't returned them yet. Yes, I haven't returned them. But at least if I'm not using them, if they're close to me, maybe I keep the good vibe going.
1: Absolutely. You've been brilliant so far. Good luck with your clubs today, Rafa.
2: Thank you. Thank you very much.
1: We'll see how Rafa gets on with his clubs today. Jim there as well for some of the players. It's a brilliant range, this. Coffee shop, everything for all the spectators as well. We're all set for a brilliant Saturday here in Crom, Montana.
3: Well, clearly we can expect a couple of flat whites coming our way. Many thanks to Josh Antman. Some good insights from the lads there as well. Down on the range, all in good form pre-round as we get down to the ninth. Chance to get within two for Stein Lechner, which he does.

0: Also out there today, we've got Beat the Pro. And here we have Marlene Rossell, who's just 13, plays off a handicap of 6.5. Didn't quite have the carry. A load of teenagers, though, all teeing it up in the Beat the Pro, which is always really special for us to see the next generation coming through, which seems to be rich in Switzerland. Looking forward to seeing more of that throughout the day. Back to the first. Third shot, though, for Iora.
1: Yeah, a pretty good one there for Iora. Chance to make his four, playing with Chikara. It's an exciting two ball there. Plenty of birdies in that group, but the first four holes in this course today at Crans-Montana are going to be tough. Par those and you can make a run of birdies.
2: Out to the seventh and Maronk for his birdie. This to get to -9. Green's a little slower today. They're running at 11-11. It's a little bit breezier. It was howling last night. And I think they obviously thought they were going to be a little too windy for the greens, but they're still putting very well.
0: As we go back to the first, four game 32, playing in two balls out there today. It's that of Joachim Lagergren and Paul Casey.
3: Partie numéro 32 de part. This is game number 32. On the tee, winner of the Sissinen Open 2018, representing Sweden, Joachim Lagergren.
0: Although he very nearly came close to his second DP World Tour title, all for a, 80-foot putt in the Irish Open last year to Rory McIlroy, no less. He's in good form, had two top tens in his last five starts.
2: Yes, and opened up with 266s day one and day two.

0: Odyssey, third at the Open in 2010, second at the PGA Championships 2020, 15 victories on the European Tour, representing England, Paul Casey.
1: He wasn't quite ready for that length of a wind-up there, was he? He had to go back, reset, but it's a long, illustrious career. Best ever here was third back in 2005.
2: Bunker down the right-hand side, 335 to carry.
3: Thank you.
2: Oh, yeah, perfect. Two good drives down the first hole.
1: Although 67-64 does the day hold for Paul Casey.

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1: And there is our leader overnight and still in Tristan Lawrence, who has won in 2022 and 2025. He is the defending champion. And the man on the left is the only three-time winner since this event became a DP World Tour one. Lots of peaks to aim at.
2: Yeah, he's a very accurate player, Lawrence. It's a fade off the tee, and it seems to hit it every time he wants to. Lovely putter as well. He's got a good mix around here.
3: His grip's quite interesting, Jamie. He's got a very long left thumb. You can see it just poking out of his right hand.
2: His scoring average, Richard, last six rounds, 64.16. Yeah, that'll work.
3: It will.
2: It's amazing, isn't it? Some players come to courses and it just feels like home, doesn't it? I suppose the altitude, coming from South Africa, playing a lot of golf in Joburg, really helps.
3: Now, he was injured in the last five holes yesterday and dropped three shots in the last five, which was a real shame. And hopefully he's feeling a bit better today, Harry Hall. Second shot here at the seven. That to get to minus nine.
2: Yeah, he looks okay today, doesn't he? Oh, right. Swiss player, Gerbach. He'll be having a big crowd following him round. This for birdie, the difficult fourth, second hardest hole on the course. Great chance.
1: You're not wrong. It's a loud crowd with Joel Gerbach this week. In fact, Marlene Rossell, who we saw in Beat the Pro, he is her favourite player. So maybe she might be out there as well.
3: To the fifth, 85 yards for Patrick Reed. Spin. A little close to that bunker, that pin.
4: Just a hair off the right. Or pretty straight.
5: No, I'd say straight, buddy.
2: Into a bit of breeze here for Casey, but terrific tee shot. The front pin. Always had good posture over the ball, Casey.
4: Lefty out.
2: A swing that hasn't changed. And absolutely fantastic second shot from Casey. Some man on a mission to me.
3: Drive from Lagergrim. Not hitting much club in here. 141, just a little wedge. Pin is six on today. In the front of the green. Stay. Fortunate. Little foot to the right, that would have gone all the way down that roller ferry.
2: Hardest hole on the course, the first. You wouldn't believe it by watching those two, would you? Made it look very easy.
1: Shadows out for the first time today, and our first look at Sergio Garcia. And it's a birdie there at six after his 63 yesterday.
3: This is young Oscar, 13 years of age, 5.8 handicap. Go on, my son.
6: Nice.
3: Oh, yes, we like that. Oh, that was unlucky. It's a sad face.
1: Yeah, but it's a good memory, isn't it?
3: Yeah.
1: Strike looked great.
7: Sí, pero dime. No, es de
2: 70 and Garcia. Flag on the front here. 297 all up, 292 the front.
7: ¿Cuánto al principio? 286 al principio.
2: So It's not a driver at this altitude, ball going 10% further. And the tee's been moved back a little bit, they can't keep moving it back, it'll be down the other side of the mountain. About as far as they can go now. Plenty of bunkers down the left. To challenge the flag, you've got to keep it up the right-hand side here.

0: Ah, vuela, vuela, vuela, vuela, vuela, vuela. Vuela, vuela.
1: Oh.
0: Vuela, que la ha pegado demasiado.
1: Down, down.
0: Vuela, vuela.
1: Oh, yeah.
0: No, la ha pegado demasiado bien.
1: He was worried about that, but got that for an eagle. Great shot from Sergio.
2: 2005 champion here. Another great look coming, isn't it, back there at seven as we return to the first with the next game out. It includes China's Ashen Wu and Rafa Guerrero-Bello, who's had a very entertaining week so far, as we heard from Josh on the range. All right, let's tee them off now, the 12:50 group.
3: Partie numéro 33 départ. Game number 33 at the start. On the tee, winner of the Volvo China Open 2015, at the Lioness Austrian Open 2016, the KLM Open 2018, and the Kenya Open 2022, representing China, Ashun Wu.
2: As well as the 2025 Volvo China Open. To add to that list, he's got a handful of wins out here, and he was our first round leader as well after a 63-68 yesterday.
4: Yes, that's how he got to 9 under. There's a guy on top of that hill who's got a Swiss flag, and when he takes that out of the ground, it's time to go, because they don't see this tee shot here. From the tee, you can't see it land. It's all uphill to a rise and then straight down to the green. Leg movement, a little pirouetting there. Really.
3: On the tee, among his histories, we can say the Austrian Open in 2009, the Omega Dubai Desert Classic 2012, the Scottish Open 2017, and the Spanish Open 2021, representing Spain. Rafa Guerrero-Bello.
2: A long career for Rafa Guerrero-Bello as well, Jamie, but a couple of firsts for him, I think, this week, given the troubles with the golf clubs.
1: Yeah, that was a nice introduction, wasn't it? Four nice tournaments to have on your CV, but yeah, he's using his own clubs today. Not Adam Scott's second ones. He'll be going some to beat the two scores he's just shot. If he does, he'll be winning. Smooth swinger.
2: You think you might have stretched out the warm-up a little bit more? Just to get used to them again, perhaps. Either way, the driver works. In fine fettle down the fairway, Rafa Guerrero-Bello.

0: What keeps me going is I know I'm making a difference.
1: Out to the eight. Beat the pro, Joa, 13 years of age.
2: Yeah, adrenaline's flowing. Good strikes, though. Good hits. Yeah, he's loading up well. Look, he's getting off his right side there. Ooh. Drops a bit Ryan Foxy there. Look at the left elbow there. Bit to work on. But all three swings we've seen so far have been excellent. Lovely finish.
3: As is this with Harry Hall. Nice touch.
1: You think how nervous they must be for that, Jamie? They waited, you know, probably a couple of weeks for this, haven't they, to get it all sorted?
2: Yeah, the range is right next to the 8T, so at least they can hit a few balls. Right, Paul Casey, this would be a great start for him. The most difficult hole on the course. It's got to go in, hasn't it? Oh! That drives you mad. Maybe just the greens have slowed up a little today from yesterday. Pulled him out.
1: Steinlechner at 11 under par. He parred the 10th. Start of his back nine. Had a very average front nine of 30. It's pretty good. And this par three, just nestling down there a little bit. Where's my stuff? I've lost in there. 189 to the flag today.
3: Back to one. Just over 200 yards. 208 to be exact. Ahead of Ashenwu here.
2: Yeah, he's not going to overpower the course, Wu. But he's generally very straight. Oh, be good. Be very good.
4: Nice.
2: Nice indeed. Great shot from Wu.
3: Let's take a look at a Crancersier Golf Club, where we are from overhead. Quite a compact layout, albeit on the side of a cliff. We zoom in down the first. One of the toughest holes on the golf course, year in, year out.
1: It's a tough start. You've got the second hole is the fifth hardest hole, and then the third is the second hardest hole, and the fourth is the third hardest. It's a brutal start of the day.
2: Yeah, they're all playing over par, aren't they, first four, Rich? Then it gives you some chances. They know that. I think it's just hit the fairways early. Like Rafa's done here. Right, what's the new irons like? Please go close.
1: No, give me Adam Scott's ones. Not an easy up and down that from there. It looks easy on the TV, but it's quite a slope.
2: Garcia for eagle. This will put him in right in the mix.
3: That changes things. He's within three now.
1: We didn't seem to like the tee shot here, James.
5: Abuela.
2: He was saying fly.
5: Abuela, que la ha pegado demasiado. Abuela.
2: Get up there, let's go. Get up.
5: La ha pegado demasiado bien.
3: That's very good translating from you, Jamie.
1: He's bilingual, Jamie. Steinlechner, very fast down the slope here at the 11th. Pin on the left-hand side. He's played that very well. Very good.
3: Go to six. Another short par four. The middle of the trio, where we find Angel Hidalgo. Had an eagle here the other day. This time it's a birdie.
1: Hope we get to see him during the day. He's got some interesting movements on his follow-through when he hits the driver.
2: Patrick Reid putting down the slope at 5. It's only a short par 4, but it's a difficult one, this 5th. It can fool you. It's a good part from Reid down the slope.
3: Just 4 men remaining to tee off. Here's the penultimate game, number 34, that over Keita Nakajima and Nacho Elvira. Nacho looking very relaxed.
4: Partie numéro 34 au départ, game number 34 at the start. On a tee, winner of the Aero India Open in 2024, representing Japan, Keita Nakajima.
3: These two playing alongside each other for the third day straight, Keita said of yesterday's round, just how much fun he had playing alongside Nacho Elvira and the Masters champion in Sergio Garcia. Collectively, 22 under par between them. It really was a remarkable effort here on Friday from all three.
2: It's good now.
4: On a tee, winner of the Sudal Open in 2024, scored 62 yesterday, representing Spain, Nacho Elvira.
1: 67 on day one. So there's these last four players all in double figures under par. And then Nacho Elvira is at minus 11. Tee up quickly, which means he likes that one. Oh, just dug in a little.
3: Yes, it will still work.

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1: It's the best thing about the Beat the Pro. In 5-10 years' time, we never know who we're going to see. Hopefully, one of our young amateurs. They're all under the age of 16, these players. Clearly doing something right with a golfing foundation here in Switzerland.
2: Yeah, it's becoming more and more popular, isn't it, as a game, especially for the juniors. It's a great game for the kids. Just drop them off at the golf club and leave them there all day. You know they're safe in a great environment, being looked after. And it's a game that teaches you a lot. You only get out what you put in.
3: Paolo Carricci was another good Swiss player, wasn't he? Woo. That'll do. He's off and running. Minus 10.
1: Yeah, the perfect start. Birdie at one to the number one on the race to Dubai. Patrick Reed.
2: Hard to get it to that back flag at six because just over that green there's OB in a horrible bunker. Not even Patrick Reed's pitching could get it there. Great view down the first. He's an exciting player, Elvira, to watch. He's 39 now.
4: Muy de cara, vale? Vamos, tío.
2: Chipped in twice yesterday. Trying to miss the greens, Rich.
3: Yes, no, it was very impressive in short game, wasn't it, yesterday? Get a better view here of how much downhill it is. I say it doesn't look 206 yards. Don't want to be missing it on the right. It's very difficult to get up and down, even though Cabrera Bayo did a few minutes ago. He's going for the chip and run. Very good.
1: Whatever he found in those 5 weeks off with his irons, it certainly worked. Runner-up last week at the Belfry as well.
2: Yes, there's a decision to be made. I think Nakajima will be trying to pitch this all the way and stick it. The greens will hold. They're a bit firmer this year.

0: I think you're right, Jamie. Plenty of height on that. Oh, unlucky. Just need another yard on it. That was all. We're doing fairly close. But that's okay.
1: Birdie chance for Hidalgo. He's always going to struggle to hold on. He just always falls towards the front of that green.
0: Back to the sixth, Patrick Reed. As Jamie was saying, with this back pin, it really makes such a difference to the scoring on the hole. But there'll be plenty of birdies hit here today. They're all playing under par, 5, 6, and 7.
2: Stein Lechner.
0: Oh, that was close.
2: Thank you. Second year at 12.
1: Yeah, he wasn't having anything to do with that right-hand pin. You're just right at that flag. You can go in the water there at 12.
0: Now, this hole, the eighth, is playing under its par as well. It's his front pin. It's in a little bowl. So aggravating, that. I'd almost given him that.
2: Still has a place up in Clonmontana. Far from the golf course, it is a place he's called home at various times throughout his career. From one Spaniard to another, and Pouge.
0: For a birdie at the sixth. Fine player, this lad.
1: There's a lot of Spaniards at the moment, aren't there?
0: Yeah.
1: There really is, especially the young ones. They're not frightened, that's for sure. They've had pretty good mentors over the years, though.
2: Here's another altitude specialist who calls Colorado home in Davis Bryant in Preston, Kenya. Which is also at elevation earlier this year. It's for birdie down the hill. As the sun shines through. Not to be. Will it be for that man on screen? And Tristan Lawrence. The defending champion, the champion from 2022 as well, playing alongside a man making his debut in the twin brother of Yannick, in Jeremy Paul.
3: Last game at the start, la dernière partie au départ, partie numéro 35. At the tee, one victory on the Korn Ferry Tour at the Bahamas, representing Germany, Jeremy Paul.
0: 64 the first two rounds for Jeremy. Going for the tee fairly quickly. Is that down the left in the rough? Yeah.
3: The tee, two times winner of the Omega European Masters here in 22 and 25, representing South Africa, Tristan Lawrence.
2: Returning to happy hunting grounds after what's been a bit of a difficult season so far for Tristan Lawrence, currently 107th in the race to Dubai. There's something in the water in Switzerland that brings him alive.
1: Plays with a bit of a cut, so we're aiming down the left rough here, Lawrence.
4: Thank you, sir.
5: You're welcome. Enjoy. Is
1: it leaking right?
5: Thank you. I hope it comes back.
1: Well, could have been worse. Not ideal, though, off the first tee for both players.
2: So they're all out on the golf course now, including our lead-up.

0: adventure beyond my wildest dreams.
1: So go down to Nacho Elvira for birdie, putting back towards it.
2: Pretty good, that. Well done, Nacho. So he moves to within one, Tristan Lawrence.
1: Early pressure being applied.
2: Okay, Beat the Pro, here we go again. Bryce Owl. I think I'm going to go for that. 4.2 handicap, well, they like it. Oh. Yes. Oh, unlucky. He would have kept that slow. Oh, he gave it a nice little hit, Jamie, didn't he? Should have got to have a little look at this.
3: Yeah, another good swing. It's a feature, actually, the modern play now. They're all getting off the right side, looking for the power, looking for the speed. Big smiles. With Angel and Jacques.
1: Heartwarming. To Paul Casey. Here at three for birdie.
3: Only been three birdies on this third today. This back pin. There we go. Well done, Paul. Quite interesting, the LIV golfers, Richard. Well, we don't know what's going to happen with LIV golf next year, but where are they going to play next year?
2: Yeah.
3: You might see a bit more of them, I don't know.
2: Yeah, you might well do. Yannick Paul, balls look to me like it's Yannick Paul. It's Jeremy. I've got my lead commentators shouting at me from the other end of the commentary box. Well, he looks like Yannick Paul. John Morgan's watching this game. He could get a bit confused here, John.
4: Oh, yeah, we got the Højgaards, we got the Pools. You got Yannick, Jeremy. Jeremy's down his left hand side. Grass going with Tristan Lawrence, our defending champ. He's nestled down, he's going to muscle this one out. He's got this bunker on the right hand side. It's about 180 for him to carry that one. It's how it's going to come out of this light. And yeah, just over 200 yards total to the flag. Breeze back into his face. He's going to have to come in a pretty steep with this club and get a pretty decent connection. He wants to get there. Oh, this has come out flying, but right.
3: Well, that could have been a lot worse. Just when you think you got this game cracked.
4: It humbles you, Jamie.
3: It certainly does, Jeremy.
4: Well, we got Morgan on the back, it's a good lady. Yeah, grass going with just over 190 yards to go for Jeremy Paul.
3: He's got some speed and some strength, hasn't he? Just watching a couple of shots. Jeremy Paul, not watched him before, but that's tricky, but...
1: And it's just his ninth appearance on the DP World Tour. There you go. Both of them are born in Frankfurt, Germany, but Jeremy 1 minute older than Yannick. Has mainly plied his trade over in the US last couple of years on the Korn Ferry and PGA Tour as well. They took slightly different routes, the brothers.
2: 3 wood for Reid at the seventh. Trackman following the flight of that ball. That's down the left wing.
5: Oh,
2: that's not very pleasant. Oof, that's quite a steep slope he's on. Downslope there. That's not a pleasant shot coming up.
1: Apologies for any language through the mics as we go to Nakajima.
3: Back pin at second. It does gather. down the left hand side. You can skip one down there. Yeah, very good. A lot of trouble long on this golf course. The players are aware of that. Just there on the side of caution if you're in between clubs.
2: Look down at Harry Hall on the ninth. Just to get into double figures. Go on, Harry. Yeah, well done. So he's three under for his front nine today, 32, up into a tie for fifth.
4: And a low for Tristan Just. Trickled and stayed in. Very fortunate to be here with the most lofty stick. Breeze back into him. Pins at the front, though. He's just kind of beyond the caution. Just left of this flag. There's a little runoff just shy of this green.
3: Well, he's not dropped a shot for 51 holes, but I'm telling you what.
2: He has now.
3: I think it's coming.
2: Yes.
3: He can't stop that out of that line. No chance.
1: It's almost got shades of the final round from 12 months ago. Remember he stumbled early doors and everyone caught him and then he found
2: four
1: his
2: under,
1: feet.
2: Yeah. Four over through five, yep. And then drove it on the six and holed it for a two. Birded the next and he was right back in it. Perfect tee shot from Alvira at the second. Good angle to come into this back left flag. There's a show you how the greens are all like upturned saucers, little roll-off areas. Makes the chipping very difficult.
3: Steinlechner, he's ahead of most of the other players out on the golf course. Par 3, 13th, where the pin's cut on the left. That's tracking nicely. If he hit it, oh, that's unlucky. The greens just slowed up. They were expecting a bit of wind today, and they just slowed them up a little, quite sensibly so. This might catch a few of them out. You get used to the face of the greens early in the week. Stress-free 3 there on the 13th. A lovely card.
2: Showing you the slopes on the greens there, which way they go. See the red arrows at the bottom there, it's a place not to go. But this is, I'll tell you what, they both do well. Two putt here, John.
4: Yeah, this is getting your full attention straight off the get-go here at the first. And this is a snaky one for Jeremy Paul. Went out wide, get a good feel of the perception of the green. All downhill, double breaker, left to right, right to left. How much are you going to play for? Yeah, nurture this one down there, whole side, you'll take it.
3: Yeah, downhill most of the way. Couple of slopes to negotiate here for Paul. Got one of those on the first. Well, a bit more than one of those, isn't it?
1: So a couple of putts for par coming, albeit Jeremy Paul's much shorter than Lawrence's.
3: Patrick Reed for a birdie on the seventh. No, the tee shot didn't deserve it, did it? With his chipping, could he get it close? So just a four for Reed.
1: Back to our leaders. We check in with our probabilities, courtesy of AWS. It wasn't long ago that his winning percentage was over 24%, so clearly the antics to here proving costly. This for par.
4: Well, if this goes in, my goodness, give him the trophy now. Even though it's the third round, it's a lot of break off the right once it comes over that brow, that knuckle from right to left.
3: Pretty good. Still a little bit to do, but Both players being fooled by the slope there. Thought it was going to be a bit quicker.
1: So it will be an opening bogey, but what type for Tristan Lawrence?
3: Chipping this. Nacho. He likes a chip in. It was a good shot. Very nice indeed. Great skill to have to be able to chip around the greens now. Big putt here for Paul.
2: Little bobble, but it's managed to stay online. Beautiful. That will set you up for the rest of the day. That's a real confidence booster, that.
1: Escapes the hardest hole on the course with a four. It won't be the case for his playing partner.
4: Yeah, just a little knee knocker for Tristan Lawrence to make his first bogey of the tournament. This will just slither off to his left outside, just a minuscule amount.
3: Five's not the end of the world down the first, and he'd be waiting to make a bogey. He's not going to go the way round without a bogey, so making it on the hardest hole of the course, do you know what? He's too experienced to panic.
1: Bogey-free run comes to an end, though, in this edition on the first hole as well. Came in quick. Back to minus 12, two lead now with Elvira.

0: What keeps me going is I know I'm making a difference.
1: Driver 8 for Tristan Lyons, giving it full steam ahead with helping Breeze. Jeremy Paul, we're going to do that all day long, aren't we?
2: Yep.
1: He's just level with the bunker down the right-hand side on the fairway.
2: Have you spotted Yannick out there? Is he out watching? He's unfortunately just cut, yeah.
1: Yeah, see him up on the putting green. A quick little natter. He's a very happy chap, he is, Yannick.
2: He's been playing a little on the Hotel Planet Tour this season as well, so it's nice to see both twins here in Switzerland.
3: Patrick Reed on the eighth hole, 152 yards, that's all it is. Breeze off the left. It's a bit of a gift, really. Wedges, maybe little nines.
4: Hi everyone, welcome to Beat the Pro. On the tee we have Fite Mai from Golf Sempaerze. Come on, Fite.
2: Fite Mai, the 14-year-old. He's a 4.2. Let's see what he's got. This is his favourite golfer is Rasmus Højgaard, so we might go watch him after this, after he beats the pros, Jamie.
3: Yeah. A routine here, he's just taking his time. Some of the others have maybe just rushed it to get it over with. I'm liking this, come on. That was elegant.
5: Get in the hole!
2: With much more club as well to a front flag, aren't they, than the pros. You can maybe get it to sit down a little softer as you see the elevation from this angle, but still a fantastic effort from Fite.
3: Yeah, they're all coached very well these days, aren't they? Lovely swing there.
6: Good second shot in at the fourth hole for Casey. He's just come off a great birdie on the last hole. It's a tough hole though. Third, fourth is playing difficult as well. This to get to 11 under, not far off. He's done it. Look at that. Casey up into a tie for third.
2: Paul Casey within one.
6: Yes. Now to 206, he's got Maximilian. It's a great name, that, isn't it? Maximilian Steinlechner. Down the hill at the 14th. Two par fives, 14 and 15. So he's got decent drives away. Got a great chance for him to move to 13 under out on his own.
2: Ooh, did well to bail out there. He was halfway down.
6: You know, I just looked slightly away from the screen at something, but then I heard you go, ooh. But
2: you missed it.
6: So he was actually, he got halfway down, did he?
2: It's kind of just after transition, then he bailed it out.
6: I reckon our producer might throw that in again so we can have a look, you know.
2: Oh, we're looking on the way, though, at the par five. Where's this headed? Is it left?
6: Ooh. Hit the cart path there. Tricky little chip now out of that thick grass.
2: Here we go, Boxy, just for you.
6: And in slow-mo as well. Gets to the top, no problem. Well, that's incredible, because you actually almost pulled the trigger then, haven't you, really? So I wonder what went wrong there. Maybe that little man that sits on your shoulder and talks to you nastily maybe said, watch that water on the right.
2: Yes, but you have one on each shoulder, both good and evil.
6: The arguing that was going on, and turned my head into like there was two monkeys and one banana in it.
2: Tutu, Lawrence, Johnny.
1: Love that analogy, Boxy.
6: You know the feeling, don't you? It's horrible.
1: Oh, happens all the time. No, Tristan Lawrence, 162 yards, plays about 4 yards up with this helping breeze. That'll cancel that out. If he can fly this just over 140 yards, he'll catch that nice little teary downslope and feed it towards this back portion of the green where that hole's located. I mean, no more than a little niner and maybe lean on a wedge.
6: Very handy for him, Tristan, if he knocks that one in, just get that bogey back that he dropped on the first.
2: So we go to three, and our co-leader Nacho Elvira, Inci Mehmet, joins us in the box.
7: Thanks, Ali. This par three third proving to be a pretty difficult hole. We've seen at least 2 sevens. That's extraordinary, isn't it?
1: Jeremy Poole just dodging a bunker, 144 yards to go, dead aim.
6: The breeze picked up, John. Its trees seem to be moving quite a lot in the background.
1: It is picked up. Boxing's making life a little bit more difficult now.
2: Just in case they needed more calculations.
6: Yeah.
2: Up at elevation.
6: Yeah.
7: I love the fact that they've grown the rough, though. It just proves, and it makes the course a little bit more difficult. But this man is on an absolute charge. Managed to eagle seven, neatly birdied the following par three. But this, for birdie on nine to go to 11 under, he's on a roll.
2: Front nine of 31, 4 under for Sergio Garcia for the day. A past champion here from 21 years ago.
6: Can't believe it's 21 years.
2: No.
7: This was actually a very, very similar putt to what Sergio had. Rolls it in nicely for birdie for the short game wizard, Patrick Reed. And tidy scorecard on the front nine.
6: Nakajima just missing it left off this tee. It's a very narrow green, but it's very long.
7: Yeah, the back portion of this green is only about 10 yards wide. Yeah. The front portion is about 15, so it makes a big difference.
6: Yes, you've got the three hardest holes on the course coming the first four holes. Now, this is not easy here. Steinlechner. Ball will be sitting down in this sticky rough. What you must do is you've got to commit on the shot. If you don't, it just bobs in front of you. And then you've got to try and get it to land soft. You've got no green to work with. It's very difficult. He's played that well, though. Very good.
7: Yeah, followed him in Austria earlier this season. I think to memory he had a good week that week, and he quite likes those shots where you have to maintain the speed up and open up the club face a little bit. So clearly a shot that he's comfortable with.
2: He had a good fortnight then, didn't he? Seventh in Austria, third at Kaelon Open the next week. That was for birdie for Nacho Elvira. He can't believe it didn't turn. Do they take a little getting to know these greens, Boxy, or is it pretty true to your eye?
6: No, they're pretty true to your eye. They used to be quite bumpy, I have to say. They used to be really quite bobbly, but the scoring was still incredible. Just a look there at Jeremy Paul, third shot. Didn't quite get that right. We used to have it as a sort of a week off, not a week off, but as like a holiday week. You just knew you had to come up and putt well. You know, it really was a... You know, Jerry Anderson, bless him, passed away now, but he was, you know, he shot 27 under, and I think it was about 1984.
1: Stage, live their lives and just experience these surroundings is marvellous. Got that little nine-hole golf course over the road as well. Jack Nicklaus design plus this beauty. Yeah, it's not a bad place now. Tristan, can he right the wrongs from the first? Be a lovely rebound this one. Pretty straight putt this up the hill.

0: Go on. Just what he needed. His face is no different. You don't know whether he's shooting 84 or 64, do you?
1: I think that's almost a trait that you see in a lot of top players. They're very neutral. You don't have the high highs and the low lows. It's just that kind of steadiness out on the golf course. Now, Steinlechner here for birdie. We saw the chip shot. Looks like it's got a bit of right to left in it.
0: It has, and he's made it. That's a brilliant up and down. To Steinlechner.
2: A few moments ago, that was to tie the lead, but Lawrence has just moved ahead.
0: Ball for a par. So he's back to minus 10 now. Par bogey start.
1: Paul Casey, second shot here on 5. Use a bit of a backstop beyond this pin. Which he's trying. Some people have attacked this green off the tee. It's a short par 4. Feels like you have 3 chances in a row, but they're not easy. You still need to hit quality shots, don't you?
0: Yeah, you still got to hold the putts. You know, that's what it is. But they're certainly, you know, they're gettable holes. Driver here for Elvira. And on this 4th hole, you can actually go a lot further right than you think standing on that tee.
1: I have seen players throughout the years actually going the outer bounds on the right there because they take on that corner, leak it a little bit, and that bunker on the left-hand side has got plenty of action too. But that, although we can't see it, is in a great position.
0: Now this is Joel Gerbach at the 8th to beat the pro hole. $152 to this front pin is very gettable today. There'll be quite a few twos here. There he goes. It actually just comes back down towards the hole.
1: Foxy, I think you're going to see a hole in one in this hole today, I'm saying.
0: Okay, you called it in, see, we might well do. We might well do. It's an easy spot, isn't it?
1: Easy. It might even come from an amateur, we'll see.
2: Nice little pep talk, I think, being given for the beat pro coming next. Patrick Reed.
0: Look at that. It's a real stinger, that. What a great shot that is. From that camera, it looked like he duffed it, didn't it?
1: I just love how creative he is. I had the pleasure of following him round 2, I think it was. Maybe round 1. But, no, he's a real wizard, isn't he? Got great hands.
2: Yeah, there's nothing linear about his game. So we go back to the 8th, and Shubhankar Sharma playing alongside Joel Gerbach. One of each so far today. Unfortunately, just coming off the bogey at 7, so didn't take advantage of that.
1: He was clearly eyeing up that slope, just flown it.
3: Hi, everyone. Welcome to Beat the Pro on the tee. We have Diego Bustamante from ISJE. Come on, Diego.
0: So he's playing off a handicap of 4. And he's only 12 years old. They've got a little shortened club there. Oh, that looked good. Now, if you can do that when that yellow thing's in the way, it won't be too far off.
2: Tell you what, gang. You saw it here first, Diego.
1: He looks like a mini pro, look at him.
0: Doesn't he?

0: Jim Diego.
1: Keep an eye on that man. That golf swing, that routine, the execution, the finish, the hole, the result, everything about it.
2: The serious look on his face when he kept looking up at the hole as well. That was brilliant.
1: That's seriously good. He's got a fairway metal in his hand.
2: Yeah.
1: A star in the making for sure. Go on, Diego, enjoy that walk.
2: It's a highlight of the day, that.
0: Diego, your future is very bright, and you've certainly brightened our days as well.
1: Honestly, look at his swagger, look at his body language. It's brilliant, isn't it?
2: Yeah, call them pros. Call them pros.
1: That's so good. Unbelievable shots. Get a good landing back softly, back accurately. And to get even better, local knowledge and using the slope. Nearly a hole in one. It's probably a five already. His mannerism's just amazing, isn't it?
2: Brilliant, it was fantastic. I tell you what, he'll remember that forever and ever and ever.
1: And to top it off, you got Alex Norrin holding the sign,
2: exactly,
1: with a happy,
2: yes,
1: happy smiley face.
0: Now I think we might be playing this shot back in about 10 years' time.
2: Yeah. Lovely little swing as well. What is he? Let me just look at my paperwork here again. He's 12 years old. Plays off four. That's pretty good.
1: He's going to remember that for the rest of his life, isn't he? Extraordinary.
0: He's getting a hero's welcome as well through the back of the green.
1: I'll tell you what, although he's 12 years old, his single stride is almost double mine.
2: Yes.
3: Yeah.
0: Grinning ear to ear, as are we.
2: That probably the loudest cheer of the day as well, wasn't it? Lawrence onto the third hole, this very narrow green. 192, it's playing to this back flag today. But that's what happens. You just slightly turn it, and now that leaves you that, which is a really quite a difficult little pitch. It's a lot steeper than it looks on TV, that slope to the left.
1: I think the challenge as well, given the flag is right at the back, even if you wanted to play it into the heart of the green, it almost pinches in.
2: Yeah.
1: And you've got runoffs on either side as well, making the target much smaller. And this is where the spectators stand. Hopefully everyone's okay.
2: Yes, I didn't even see that.
0: We'll get eyes on it. This one's easier to find down the fairway for Nacho Elvira.
1: Just looking to draw this ideally, just starting on the right edge of the TV tower, and then if you catch the slope, it could bounce and release left, which he's trying to grab.
4: Vale.
1: It should get better.
4: Vale, vale.
2: You take that. You don't get many people on this fourth hole, wherever the flag is, pitching past the flag, because the out of bounds is so close to the back of that grid. Hello.
0: It is the 79th edition of the Omega European Masters, and it's a bright one, as is the next generation coming through. Beat the Pro, a nice reminder of what our game is all about.

0: Adele starts Wednesday, CNBC.
1: Fifteen to the flag at the sixth. Casey, he did not make his birdie on the last hole. Might make it here though.
2: Yeah, tough to tack that flag right at the back on six with out of bounds beyond that green.
3: Off the left hand side to save par. Tristan Lawrence, maybe a ball and a half outside it.
2: Do you know what? I'm not going to knock his putting just based off how well he's been putting, but it was an interesting setup. Feet were aiming way left. The club face almost looked like he was aiming right, but he almost dragged it left.
1: Yeah, he's a bit of an inconsistent start, wasn't it, really, for him? Two drop shots in three holes.
3: Just knocking this one in for his bogey. Found the wood chippings down the left-hand side with the trees that guard the fourth tee box. So played it out, didn't quite get the contact. Came up short and chipped to there.
2: Not the starter's desire, though, for Jeremy Paul. Two bogeys in the first three as we go back to the eighth with Davis Bryant. ...52 yards. A little bit of hurt, I would have thought, in this sort of altitude. Maybe a pitching wedge. Was that close? Foxy, I'm waiting for that hole in one.
1: Yes, you're right.
4: Hi, everyone.
1: You're running
4: Welcome
1: out of groups,
4: though.
1: Now, age 13, Gina plays off 2.2. Let's see if she can beat Diego. Oh, I think that's right. Oh, watch it.
2: It's going to be a sad face, unfortunately, for Gina Baumgartner, but she's already playing off too. She's 13 years old. Tell you what, Swiss golf on the women's side is really improving quickly. Think about the Solheim Cup. We had Alban Valenzuela. We had the Metro sisters as well, one of which was leading at one point in time at the Paris Olympics. So maybe she'll follow in their footsteps. Back to Elvira now. Now this is going to be a very fast putt. Can't quite see it, but it's a steep-ish ridge. It's one of those you just want to die in the front edge. Lawrence, driver. Back to minus 12 alongside Elvira and Steinwechner. Yeah, fade of the golf ball, so that would suit him. Off that goes. And out has gone Josh Antman, who we hear is going to have a little chat with Angel Ayora.
5: Angel, good afternoon to you. Now, the first four holes today are playing the four hardest holes. Just how tricky are they today, those first four?
6: Well, they are very tricky because, the tee shot of the first one is fairway is very narrow, but the pin position or number three are ridiculous. I don't know if you've been there, but you have like a 4 or 5 meters gap to put the ball in play.
5: Now, we're down six here. Now, you and Adolfo, your caddy there, were having a chat on the tee. Yeah. Were you thinking about hitting driver here?
6: Yeah, I mean, today is into the wind, so I'm between clubs, between the mini driver and driver. Okay. And yeah, because last year I hit mini driver every day and I finished minus five in total for the tournament, so it's a good hole for me.
5: It is. Now, earlier in the week, you and Angel Hidalgo, you went and recreated the Seve shot on 18 by the wall that he hit in 93. He did lose by one to Barry Lane, but just how hard is that shot that Seve did in 93?
6: I don't know. You cannot imagine. I mean, we put the ball in on the green after two, three balls. But I don't know. I really want to ask him why he take the 9 iron, because it was like 70, 80 meters. So why take a 9?
5: Yeah.
6: And not the, I don't know, 56 or 50.
5: Yeah.
6: But yeah, I mean, ridiculous shot. And then chip in for birdie, no mission.
5: You and Angel, you did a great job there.
6: Yeah, absolutely. I'm very happy. Yeah, we put the ball on the green. after two balls, but we put it on the green.
5: Seve would have been proud, Angel. Thanks so much for the chat.
6: Thank you.
5: Thanks, man.
6: Thanks.
2: Yeah, nice chat with Ayora. I'm sure he would have been of the Spanish contingent all playing nicely this week. To Stein Lechner at 15. Four is birdie for the lead on his own.
1: Not to be. Looks like it's getting quite windy, I must say. So, just a par. Great front nine out into 30 for Stein Lechner. And one under for this nine. Chikara at the seventh. Trying to hit it high and move it from left to right, get it to land softly. What? Like that. Yeah. Oh, yes. Beautiful shot from Chikara. Look at that. That gets to 11 under. That's a great shot.
2: You want to take advantage of this hole. It's one of the easiest holes out on the golf course. We saw the great approach from Paul Casey. This for birdie. To tie the lead. Now there are four. And there will be plenty more ebbs and flows to come. He is 3 under on the day.
7: I hope it is.
2: Alongside the Austrian, Elvira, and Lawrence as well.
1: This is how he got there. This was his second shot. And down the slope it comes. Good enough for a three. 3 under through the first six for Casey. Brandon. Go on, sorry, ladies first.
2: There aren't many ladies in here. Say age before beauty. The shot of 63 yesterday, I was going to say. Brandon Stone to get himself back into the mix. Here he is at 8.
1: Sure where that is. That's quite long, that, isn't it?
2: I mean, it looked great from a line perspective, but that's at least two clubs out. What a misjudgment.
8: That actually went straight to center.
9: Sorry?
8: That went down over the left.
3: I pulled it miles left. Big old duck hook hit the trees, clattered left towards this fifth green, and he's got the grass against him here. Well trampled ground though, but 206 yards to go, back into the breeze, up and over the trees with a tight pin on the left hand side where it was pretty much first day. And what's he got? A bit of space right of this pin.
1: Sensational from that. It really is.
3: Made that look easy.
1: Okay, I could have gone. Well, you know that where that could have gone out of that rut. Get a flyer out of there, John. You're on the main road down to Geneva Airport.
3: Oh, yeah. Down the bottom of the mountain.
2: Let's go back for Alina Kohler. The 14-year-old plays off too. Got some speed. Almost feels like too much club. Tell you what, these kids are pretty talented. They're all single figures, basically.
1: They are, aren't they? All low handicappers.
2: Can we beat the pros?
10: Bravo, Elina. Des applaudissements, s'il vous plaît.
2: Getting a lot of support though from back on the team. The players, nice swing. I think it's more of a worried face than a sad face, if I'm honest. Well, nevertheless, good to have her here. Well done, Alina. To Lawrence, to the grown-ups. The chance to get it close, just by using the contours on the green, pitch it a little bit right, it should kick and release left.
1: Yes, he just needed a little more left on that, didn't he? And it would have run down that slope. Birded it both days, Elvira, this fifth.
6: Come on.
1: Well, this is too much. If he doesn't... Let's have a look. No, that's not too much.
2: Not entirely sure what they're worried about, if I'm being brutally honest. Who knows, maybe didn't quite catch it. Tough to tell. It's a seven. And our co-leader, Casey. 297 yards, down breeze off the right. He's trying to cut this one, getting landing nice and softly. And this could be a look for eagle soon. This could get better, actually. What a shot. Tell you what, he rolls that in, he's two ahead all of a sudden.
1: Yeah. Rasmus Højgaard. Unfortunately, this is his fourth shot, so it's this close. Just gone on a pretty good run. 2-3-2, birdie, birdie, birdie from the 11th. Oh, what a waste. Hit a beautiful shot in there to, what, 3 feet, if that.
2: It'd be pretty vocal.
1: Yes.
2: Walking to the next tee box to put your earplugs in, I reckon.
1: Yes. Probably want the most annoying birdie he'll have all week.
2: Well, still, he picks up one to Brandon Stone. Tricky this. Yeah, just around here, there's a ridge. It's going to be incredibly fast, but it looks like he's judged it very well. It's one of those, you don't want to get too cute with it and be short of the ridge, but he's played that beautifully. Should be the tap-in par.
3: That's a slick putt coming your way. Tristan Lawrence giving us his full attention. You could easily hit this one a couple of feet past if you're not careful. Around about 40 feet down the tier. It's an awkward one to read, this one. I mean, first of all, you get on there, you think this has got a break to that right-hand side. I can see it, but then it's just raised up a little bit on that lower level at the back of the green. You just think it might just come back the other way. But he's got it down with these greens, hasn't he? That's why he's a two-time winner around here.

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1: It's a trap for the unwary, this hole, you know. I don't know why they're trying to get it so close to the green. It's a very difficult chip shot, whoever you are.
2: It's a great design, isn't it? We just saw it from Lagergren on 7. You've got 5, 6, 7. They're short holes. It lures you in. But if you miss the greens, it's pretty difficult from there.
3: Chance maybe for a 3 in a row. We know this is attackable. The 8th hole location today, Chikara on the tee.
1: Well, that's miles out from Chikara. 20 yards out.
2: Head scratcher stuff. Well, he's taking the wide now. Just trying to snug this nice and close. Putt for birdie. This for the solo lead.

0: work to do. To 5 Elvira.
1: Stay there. Stay there. Well, disaster averted, really, but such a short hole. Struggling to make 4. For Nacho, just because you're closer doesn't mean it's easier. Is your favourite Hintzy?
0: Sure.
1: Come on, he's got to be with this swing.
0: Our jokes aside, this is a beautiful golf swing. Take notes, people. A very athletic setup. Hits the ball a long way. He's only 21 years old. Plenty to learn from that golf swing. Probably explains all the top tens he's had this season.
2: Hi, everyone. Welcome to Pit the Poor Challenge. On the tee, we have Vivienne Chan from Golf Gere Lozone. Come on, Vivienne.
0: 15-year-old plays off 1.6. Indeed, come on, Vivienne. Just keeping an eye that first checkpoint look. She's got beady eyes.
1: Swing again. Great experience. I don't think I can play with that ponytail. I wish I had one.
0: Surprised you didn't it? One point in time, Jamie. Back to Tristan Lawrence. Tried to cut that, didn't it? Look, it's going left. Hopefully not blocked out by the trees. We will see. Doesn't look good, I'm honest.
1: So, Nacho, great drive. A couple of iffy ones, this for par. No. Oh, such a short little 4. He's not the first one, by the way. It's a tricky pin. His shoulders will slump a little.
0: I think that's where you need to make a better decision off the tee. If you've got the length, absolutely, you can afford to go for it. But if you can't reach, just hang back. Easier holding the mic, though, of course, than the golf club.
1: Far easier, yes.
0: Yeah, we see more people lay back on 6 than 5, somehow, to go back. Riding the Swiss wave with Joel Gerbach today. Nice to have a home hope right amongst it. Versus 8 Swiss players in the field this week.
1: Yeah, he's not a forlorn hope either. He's a good player, Gerbach. Been around a few years now. Knows this course well. He'll fancy this.
0: Well, we saw the tee shot off 7. This is for eagle to take the lead. A bit of right to left.
3: Oh, no, it just went.
0: Still, tapping birdie, though. And when he does, he will have the lead alone. Paul Casey now. 4 birdies in the last 5 holes, and alone on top. So changes already today here in round 3 of the Omega European Masters. We have a new leader, 49-year-old from England, on top here in Crole, Montana.

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1: Oh, very fortunate young man, Tristan Lawrence. He's drawn a lovely light, plus he's got a way through the trees.
2: On top of that slope that we have behind it. Really impossible too, bud.
1: If you were hanging branches, I mean, you'll have to get after this one, get a good strike.
3: About 10 behind it, eh?
2: Yeah.
3: Almost at least.
2: 11, 12.
3: You know, I can hit like a bunch of draw log wedge.
2: That kind of.
3: It just spins a bit more if I feel where the cutty sandwich. I want to get it past, but really. I just feel like other wind sitting. There, I just feel more comfortable. I just need to make sure it doesn't pop on me, you know.
2: And that's just with that little acorn at the back there.
3: I don't think it's gonna be in play with the one.
4: It sounds like he's going with log wedge.
1: Oh, that's super cute.
2: And I mean, with this one, you can be nice.
4: How do you make four, really, John? Don't want to be too greedy here.
1: Yeah, I'm going to go with the Sundown Less Loft. Take your medicine past the flag. Use the camber if it comes into play. Just a nice little soft Sundown. Just bring that ball flight down nicely. You ain't got to worry about those overhanging branches, but here we go. Anything shy is a no-go zone. You'll find that bunker, and that's a tough up and down. This is well right.
5: That was really interesting play. You would have thought playing straight over the bunker, you could see what he's trying to do, just trap it, get a lot of spin, but I would have thought if anything, go a little bit left. Saw that very differently.
4: Don't think he wants it back anywhere on the green, really, does it? Right, Casey. He's four under, and this is gettable, this pin. Just 152 wedge.
5: I think he likes it.
4: Oh. Very cheery, him and Johnny. She better get a putter on that, I think.
6: Yeah, well, he's playing for something bigger than himself this week. You see the sign in the back with the love heart of Crom Montana. And he said that he's going to donate his winning to Foundation Beloved, as it's said in this part of the world, that it's all about supporting those directly impacted by the tragedies of January 1st. So well done to Paul. Hopefully the check at the end of the week is a big one, because it's a cause that we all care a lot about. Lagergren,

0: he's given Paul Casey some freedom to take the course on as well, that. Oh, fine gesture. That's unlucky not to go down the slope from Lagergren. Okay, young man.
1: Hi, everyone. Welcome to Beat the Pro. On the tee, we have William Aron from ASGE. Come on, William.
2: He plays at 1.6. Good players as well. They've seeded the draw this time round with the lowest handicap that will be headed out last. All under the age of 16, though. William's just 12.

0: Yes, he did. You beat the pros, William. Well done. He beat the leader.
1: How about that for a golf swing? Oh, active legs. Look at that foot action. Plenty of extension. What a hold at the top. That was beautiful. Great posture. He was eyeing that one up and down, wasn't he?
2: Yeah, I just took a bit off it, Paul. Just a bit of cut. Yeah, that's right. Yeah. Well, if you want to come and see me later, I'll show you how to do that. This is a bit right to left off the hill there, Paul.
0: I wanted you to keep going then. Back to five. Tristan Lawrence from the trees to here. Outside chance for birdie.
2: It's amazing how the players, especially the young players, have got the variety of woods in their bag, haven't they? Nine woods and seven woods and all sorts. I need to catch up on that. I can't hit a nine anymore. Can't hit a wood either, mate.
0: Wonder what this is for Stein Lechner at 17. Getting an iron. It's going to be a par four, it will be.
1: Yeah, it's a short par four as well. Pins right at the front and left portion. Go a bit right at this. And so a bit by about a foot.
2: Right a bit here, correct. What a round of golf he's putting together. Elvira, right. Needs this really, just to get himself back on track. Just smash it through the break. Blood's up a little bit, a bit pumped. Stand level for his round if he knocks that in. A little bit too long for me to give it to him. It'd have to be.
1: Do you give putts?
2: No. Robert Lee, my best mate, he wouldn't give you a putt from 2 inches.
1: Oh, he's taking his time over this one. It is for par, of course. Made a bogey on the previous hole from 39 yards. Got three short par fours in a row, so has to get this one in to stay in the mix.
0: Yes, but this stretch isn't going to plan so far for Nacho Elvira. One over for two of the three drivable holes.
2: Steady. Easy to get excited. Just a 6-iron for Lawrence. Bunt it down there through the trees. You want a left half of this fairway, if possible. Open up that right pin.
1: Yeah, the perfect play. Taking that bunker out of play. Looks like he'll have a great angle in for the next.
0: Go back for par. Wasn't kind. Second drop shot of the day comes at 10 there. And back to 10 he goes.
2: Belly wedge for Casey, I think. I'm going to brush it through the grass, play it like a putt. And. Doesn't matter how you do it. What a start for Casey.
1: It's a fun shot to have in the bag, that, isn't it? Bit of a putting action. Probably take another closer look at this. Just resting behind the collar, gripping it down a touch. Read it like a puck.
2: Yeah, just pops out the rough. Wanders along. Beat you there, he says.
1: Still lip reading, are you then?
2: Good job he gave him the line, gave Paul the line there. Yeah, thanks. So, William, thanks, mate. Yeah, can you follow me? Birdie's the ninth, if you're out in 29.
0: It's up for grabs too, the par five. So our first man to 14 under par is Paul Casey. After five birdies in his last six holes, he's five under on the day. He's ahead of them all up in the mountains of Crans-Montana. It's a good round as well from Maximilian Steinlechner after his birdie went in on 17. A couple of South Africans tucked in at 12 under. Just two back, Eric Van Rooyen and our defending champion.

0: What a view. If I saw him in the distance, he'd be aiming at that. He's got a lovely rhythm up here. I think he's at it as well. This one, just a bit level.
1: Ha pasado por medio metro y se ha quedado como, te diría, un metro corto de la bandera.
2: Well, second shot for Tristan Lawrence. Jeremy Paul went just before him, pulled it left. He's pin-eye left with an awkward putt coming his way, but this will suit the eye of Tristan Lawrence. Natural fairy of the ball, pin on the right, on 19, just above the tier. Breeze back into his face. If you start this right edge of the green, you will hit trees. It's that tight.
0: Punchy, holdy type shot. Stay there. Don't spin. Beautiful from Lawrence. Can't keep the good man down.
3: Right, where else can we go? Okay.
4: So this, just a few moments ago, for Steinlechner. He did go in on 17, so that's how he got to 13 under par.
5: A very tidy card indeed. One more hole to go. Oh, I've got a lefty.
4: Sania Favre, the 14-year-old off 1.5. Got a launchy bounce. Yes, next time. She is one with the lowest handicap from our female contingent here in Beat the Pro, which I'm sure is a source of pride.
5: Let's take a little closer look at this nice tall posture. Yeah, she's a lefty. Plenty of rotation in that upper body. What an impact position. Nice and tidy there. That front foot just panned out a touch. Nice high hands on the way through and eyeing that one up and down.
0: Are there many left-handed lady players, women pros? I can't think of many. The Indian girl.
4: Diksha Dagger. Yeah, that swing actually reminded me a little bit of a Pia Babnik. Yeah. Similar move. Similar stature.
0: Yeah, she's tall, isn't she?
4: Yeah. Chikara for eagle from overhead.
0: I might try playing left-handed.
5: What do you reckon you'd actually shoot?
0: I wouldn't get round. I wouldn't get round. I'm going to hit it. Some are really good at it. Tommy Fleetwood's been practicing left-handed. He's pretty good now, I think.
5: I think Dame Laura Davis is okay as well.
0: She's good at everything, isn't she?
5: Yeah, true.
0: Laura.
4: Yes, don't take Nelly Corder on right or left-handed. Well, number one. So down the 18th now is Steinlechner.
5: Pins in the back right corner today, so plenty of room to land this shy. Just releasing out of that lie. You could hear it in the strike.
4: What a view from behind. All of the hospitality over on the right. They do such a good job here in Crom, Montana, as you can imagine. And it doesn't end when the golf does. Each day you go into the town, you walk through it for us to get up to where our hotel is, even higher up the hill. DJs galore. It's quite the vibe last night.
5: It really was. You've almost got different segments in town, don't you? The kind of quiet, laid back side, and then you got the party side as well.
0: Yeah,
5: obviously we weren't there, were we, Jamie?
0: I was echoing through the valleys. I was out throwing some shapes last night. Another party, me. Nakajima down slope, have to pitch it short of the green here, I think. Look at the width of the stance. Get a base. What about that? Steady, steady, steady. That was some shot.
5: That was awesome. If that pitched about 5 yards shorter, he could have been 20 feet away. So that was perfection. Really well played.
4: Back to six. And Lawrence. Spark hasn't quite caught for him today. You can almost take a screenshot of this and put it on the mantelpiece.
5: Honestly, when you're on the seventh hole, everything looks CG'd. You've got to remind yourself it's real. This is a little bit fiddly. Should break left to right at the end. Should have taken advantage of the fact that he was playing into the breeze there. Bit of work to do.
0: Go back. Back of the green at 11. It's quick down here. You just got to dribble it down there. Take your three. Wander off. He's four behind. He's still got a round and a bit to go. He just wander around, young man. Just maybe make a couple of birdies. Try and get within three or four going into Sunday, and you've got a great chance. Hasn't got to do it all at once.
4: It's almost in the grandstands today. The flag. Handful of paces behind it. Stein Lechner from the back edge. A little bit of a hop on him, but much has gone his way today. We'll be back there to see him finish out. In the meantime, Nacho Elvira.
0: There's a tricky little chip from short of the green here at 70, and a tricky one at 5 as well. Just the nature of this golf course.
4: Well, this to add to the tally of our Balls for Birdies. DP World pledging once more to donate golf balls to grassroots golf projects all around the world. One for a birdie, two for an eagle, 100 for an albatross. Do we have another? Yes! I think he learnt that from Miguel Angel Jimenez. That dance move looked like Jamie's last night. Either way, it found the bottom.
0: His hips are a little bit more mobile than mine, but I'm in the rhythm there.
4: Oh, if you could all see it now.
0: Oh, yeah.
4: Yeah, he's steadied things off with that birdie as well after the bogey at 5, so returns to 12 under par.
6: No problem. Two putt par for Stein Lechner. Excellent. Look at that. 63. Nudged him right up there.
0: Nakajima. He's a threat to all. What an up and down. Brilliant. Bunker shot.
4: Truckloads of talent. So he's within two, back to the iconic Johnny, seventh tee.
2: Oh, yeah, it's just unbelievable. It really is breathtaking. I mean, you actually can lose your focus on this tee by glazing out into the, well, just a magnificent view. But get focused. We've got 297 yards playing, helping breeze off the right. Can't be right at this green. All falls and kicks towards the out of bounds. They're all rocking driver and mini drivers. I think this is going to suit Tristan Lawrence. He likes to hit that big, hard fade left to right, so he's going to hold it up into that breeze so it can land softly up by the green if he gets it on the line.
6: Is it straight right to left of the breeze, John?
2: No, a bit of help. Boxy, tiny bit of help.
6: Man following the flight of that, he's trying to give it a huge cut from left to right, and he hasn't got it.
2: Yeah, I think they got some skiing championships happening around these neck of the woods in about 150 days' time. Imagine that! Wow, I'm not much of a skier, but I bet that'd be a sight.
0: What, you skiing?
2: Oh, yeah. Well, you know, I'd definitely break one or two legs, that's for sure.
4: Did you enter, John?
2: No.
4: Shame.
2: No Eddie the Eagle here. No. Jeremy, predominant drawer and not really going to suit his shape.
0: Very hard to start it out OB and bring it back. Pretty good job though, but that's just horrible from there. Lawrence has got a chance, he's in that front bunker.
4: He's kind of learning all the spots not to be, unfortunately, today out in that final group, Jeremy.

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1: Really is one of the best destinations in golf, not just on the DP World Tour.
2: Laid up to here, another bunker. Casey. I'm going to try and spin it back, I think. Come on, back you come. Right over the top of the flag there.
3: Yes, he's got that for 29 on the front nine, which would be really impressive, has to be said. On a Saturday, Nakajima at the 8th. 152. Front right pin. Just missed it. Wanted to be a yard short of that, and it would have rolled back down to about 2 feet.
2: It's only a wedge today, the 8th, 152 yards. Well, two mediocre shots there on 8.
4: Hi everyone, welcome to Feed the Pro. On the tee we have Luan Burkhalter from Bern. Luan, good luck.
3: 13 years of age. Quite tall, isn't he, for 13? He's nearly as tall as Nakajima there. Playing off handicap of one.
1: What were you both playing off about the age of 13?
3: I just started playing. So I was off about 32, I think. That was good. Wee. Oh, yes. You can always say, you could say, I did really beat the pros.
2: Very close, wasn't it?
3: Yeah.
2: Lovely shot. Since some cracky swings. I can tell you what, Richard, we didn't swing it like that at 13.
3: No, I did not. When I was a kid, I used to give it a massive hook, run and run and run in the summer forever.

0: such a popular event, walking into town today. It was just so nice to be able to walk to the golf course. It's absolutely buzzing. Okay, this for 29 going out. Paul Casey, down the right. Yeah, that's not missing, is it? Brilliant nine holes from Paul Casey.
1: Look at that, courtesy of AWS. Paul Casey's win probability has changed significantly. What was that, 3% at the start of the day? He wasn't having a bar of that. 29 on the front nine, he leads by two.
2: This ain't not that bad, actually. Tristan Lawrence, nice uphill lie. He's drawn a lovely lie in the bunker. Slightly below his stance, but a wind back into his face. He can just pop this and fly it to a yard on the green. And a bit of spin. Shouldn't be a problem.
3: Yeah, nicely played. Back into that breeze as well, which helped a little bit there.
0: Eric Van Rooyen, him with the skinny trousers and the big moustache and the great golf game. Another birdie for Van Rooyen. He's a class act. 7 under for the day. 2 behind the leader.
3: Aiming well left here on the 8th. You have to, because it's a huge swing from left to right. Just get it to the top of the hill. There, now it's down, it comes and it straightens.
1: With our leader, who is making the turn, Paul Casey.

0: Yeah, that's all you got to do. It's gone a long way, that iron. Down 10.
1: To the 8th. And Elvira playing with Nakajima. Kept a close eye on that one, pace-wise. Just a slightly different angle, and that does move a little bit more from that side. And now he's left himself a tricky little 2.5 foot of coming back for a par.
2: I almost wonder if he might have been better off not watching Nakajima's, which straightened out on the way down. Different story for Nacho Elvira. Good story out there, though, today for Maximilian Steinlechner after his 63. He's talking to Josh Antman.
3: Max, that's a brilliant 63 here on Saturday. Try and evaluate your day for us.
4: Yeah, I mean, score was really good. I feel like ball striking was very similar to the first 2 days. I just made some putts and got everything up and down. And no, I was very happy with what I did today and looking forward to tomorrow.
3: Describe the conditions. Felt a little bit cooler this morning, possibly.
4: Yeah, it was a little cooler. Felt like the ball wasn't going as far as, for example, yesterday afternoon. So, but it's, I mean, when you know the set, it's not too difficult to adjust. And now it's getting a bit more windy than the first two rounds, so should dry out everything a little bit more, which only makes it more interesting. And now it's a great course to play. I enjoy the course. Feels a little bit like playing at home, like a third home event, sort of. And now I enjoy it, yeah.
3: I was going to say, what is it about the Alpine Air? Because you've played great in your home tournament in Austria. Yeah. 63 today. What is it about this part of the world that you love?
4: I just grew up playing in those kinds of conditions. They just come natural to me and just feel comfortable, I guess.
3: Max, yeah. Great day. Good luck tomorrow.
4: Thank you. Appreciate it.
2: He's a happy camper, isn't he? Within two, one of Casey's nearest challenges. Out to Tristan Lawrence.
0: For the birdie. It's got to be low, isn't it? Yeah, it is low. Just having a spell, which you always get every week, really, where it's just not quite feeling it. You missed a few shots, made a

0: couple of bogeys. But you won't be panicking. He knows.
1: Coming to the end of his third round, Van Ryan. 101 left of the pin. Up the hill here at the final hole. Out of the bunker. Playing well away from the water. Oh, we get a line on it here nearly.
0: Third shot for Cabrera Bayo, deciding to play with his own clubs today. They turned up yesterday. Come on, spin down there. Oh, no. Yes, so he's level par with his own clubs. 9 under with Adam Scott.
2: Yes.
0: I'm saying nothing.
1: Do you know what I'd have done? I'd have kept my clubs, but I would have used the putter that he's in.
0: That's a classy swing of Nakajima, but it's just... it's not good now. That's miles now. He was in the bunker yesterday. Great drive. Up 9. With the front pin, a chance for an eagle.
1: Look at Paul Casey here. You can see the flag in front of him. Then he can just see about a third of it from where he is.
3: The right-hand person with the four.
4: Yeah, that's straight to the left.
1: Pins 29 on, 4 from the right edge. There used to be a bunker down the right side by this green, but not any longer. Some sort of day today. 6 under through 9 holes. Might be 7 under through 10. Lovely shot. Difficult to get close to that pin. Played that well. Jamie.
0: Maybe.
4: Yeah, exactly. You played 6.
0: Lawrence. Last group. On the 8th, and it's a great pin for Lawrence, the way he plays it, a little bit of left to right, only the 152.
5: Down.
0: My word, that's just so far out.
1: Two clubs out that.
0: He's not the first though, Rich. There's quite a few have misjudged that. Chikara was in the back bunker as well. It must be down breeze. They can't feel it with those trees behind him.
1: Yeah, Brandon Stone was well over the back as well.
2: Hot off another bogey, unfortunately, for Jeremy Paul. Needs to hit the reset button quickly because he's 7 shots back now.
1: Yeah, 3 over and 1 over. You know, it's when you're the last group off and the RF camera's leaving and the on-course commentator leaves, you know things aren't going well.
2: They're both fighting it out there today.
6: Bonjour à tous. Bienvenue à Beat the Pro Challenge. Sur le tee de chez nous, Romain Varone. Bonne chance, Romain. Allez, à des applaudissements. Merci.
1: Last player up, Romain Varone. Playing off plus 1.9. That's very good.
2: And he's a member here. Maybe even extra special for him.
1: Right, possibly.
4: Perfect.
2: Man, he is our lucky last. He did beat the pros. Well done to Romain Varone. Always love these when they're full of juniors. All of them lucky enough to call Switzerland home. Remember Diego Bustamante as well, a 12-year-old that plays off four. Keep him in mind for the future as well. As many of these faces, there he is, right there. Well done, Diego.

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1: Casey, now, can he get to 16 under par? He was out in 29, if you just joined us, which is 6 under. And he's here in 2. There's par 4. Out of all the putts he's had today, I think I fancied him to hold that one.
2: Van Rooyen, good shot out of the bunker to get to the back of the green. Bit of right to left on it. Oh dear. Nakajima, he can reach easily here. Down the breeze at 9. Ah, he's trying to play a draw and he's blocked it. Not sure what 4 is in Japanese, but it's not a bad spot there actually to chip from. Played a lot in Japan, Richard?
1: I have, I loved it. I'll tell you what, they get treated like kings out there if you're a touring pro in Japan. It's a sensational place. I really enjoyed it. Chikara, birdie putt. Incy, do you know what 4 is in Japanese? I bet you do, you know.
3: Jini Sanshi, the number 4.
1: Is that right?
3: I could tell you anything, you might believe me, no?
1: Well, yes, I would.
2: Ichi Nichi Sanshi.
3: So close, yet so far.
2: Okay, I won't go. Apologies.
4: I almost think you don't want to get the 7 spin.
2: Iora on 11. Mr. Green. Chip to here is always a difficult green to putt on 11. 10, 11, 10 through 13 are difficult here. Well done, good par. Yeah, look, fist pump. You know how important that was.
3: Probably fair to say, if anything, putting's a bit of a weakness for him. It's great tee to green. Hits it such a long way, not always finding the fairways.
1: Let's see, amphitheatre at the 13th. Green used to be right at the top where those people are. Now it's right down below them. Oh man, John Morgan, if you've seen anything running and you think, what's that across the course? It's John Morgan. He's now caught up with this game.
5: I'll tell you what, yeah, if I start doing that, I'll have cramp everywhere boxing.
4: Yeah, it's not overspun.
5: That's a tough old cookie of a par 3, my goodness. This is a more friendly hole location on the left-hand side than it was yesterday. Still a tough cookie to get close, that's for sure. Anything left will kick violently left, and that's a horrible chip down on that left-hand side. 189 yards, playing back into the breeze off that left-hand side. What's Casey going to hit? Is he going to try and thump a 6-iron? And if it gets a bit too high and spinny, it'll come up a bit short, so he might just ease up on a 5, nudge it in there.
2: Looks like a 6. He's holding his finish, isn't he, today, all day long?
6: Yeah, pretty good.
2: No worries with that shot.
1: Well, he's having a fairly good day, it has to be said. He's 15 under right now. I've got another birdie putt coming up here on the 11th. And this was how it all started. Par-par on the first two holes, and this on the par 3. Third. One under 3-3.
3: That's been a hole that proves to be quite a difficult one for the rest of the field, that was, but not for Paul Casey.
2: Another difficult hole, the fourth. Second hardest hole today. The third hardest hole and the second hardest hole, Casey, just shows what form he's in, smiling away.
1: Didn't make his birdie at the fifth, but this was his second shot at the sixth. 226 yard par 4, spinning down the slope, and that was good enough for another birdie.
3: He went on to birdie 7. And this was the eagle attempt, but then ended up tapping that one in for a birdie, which was his 4th so far.
2: Yeah, and he's just such a nice feeling when you're playing this well. He let it go right at the 8th, but he barely wedged it, and

0: Out in 29th, yeah. As he birdied the ninth as well, Rich. And
1: he did.
0: Course record, what do you think?
1: Well, yeah, I mean, you know, you know what it's like. You've got to hole everything. And that was a good six-footer on the 10th, didn't hole it. If you could pick a birdie up in the next three holes.
0: Well, you could get the Nexo prize of $20,000.
2: Well, Jamie, you shot 60 here on a Sunday back in 92.
0: Well, I was 12 under, not just a, you know, much more difficult in those times.
1: It was a lot windier, wasn't it? It was a lot windier in those days.
0: Of course. Bar putt for Lawrence, needs it. Oh. Yeah. You're leading by two and suddenly you're four behind after eight holes. So, bit of a body blow for Lawrence.
2: Just a little flick from here. You still need to catch it perfectly. Want a bit of spin to this front pin. Just maybe needed to pitch it about 2-3 yards further up. Otherwise would have been good.

0: up ahead to the 18th green, Eduardo Molinari, 7 under. This going to Sunday at minus 8. No, not from there, Eduardo. So it's going to be tap in, 69 today for Molinari. And I think you'll probably, with 69 today, I think you'll be getting up earlier, don't you?
1: Well, he's never a bad score, is it? Shooting in the 60s, let's be honest. Elvira, bit of left to right in this one for Nacho. Yes. Very nice. Goes within two of Casey, out in 33. One of the good guys.
2: Back to the final hole for Rasmus Højgaard. His brother, unfortunately, didn't make the cut. Bit of a team effort here. This caddy, Tom, they're seeing it left to right.
1: He knows if he holds this, he's got a chance tomorrow. Depends what Casey does, of course, but you just get the sense. Those eyes, look at those eyes.
2: Look at his parents in the background as well. Incredibly nervous. Must be hard when you've got the twins out there. How do you split them up? Who goes with who?
0: I don't know, but fortunately the first two rounds they were one game after another, so they didn't have to go too far.
1: It's lucky how the draw works out, isn't it?
0: It's funny that, isn't it?
1: Funny that. Casey with a quick one down the hill. That's okay, that's all right. I just think if you par through 13 now, Casey's had a great front nine.
2: Jima chipped to here, so this is the birdie putt to go to 13. Never up, never in, my friend.
0: It's been a great day of scoring, plenty of low scoring. Eric Van Ryan, the South African, he's had an excellent day. Day 63. Let's hear what he's got to say. It's for Josh.
3: Eric, 9 birdies and a 63 here on Saturday. Try and describe your day for us.
4: Stressful after one and then kind of nice the rest of the 17, so besides hole 14, but yeah, it was great. It was good to play with Matt. He's always extremely competitive and I feel like we spur each other on really nicely, and he played some good golf too.
3: Did it feel gettable earlier today, the course?
4: I think the wind probably wasn't as strong as it is now. I think you mentioned the first four holes were the hardest. Three especially, it's a really tricky pin placement. Four, you have to get it in the fairway on four. But yeah, I mean, this course always presents itself to you, like you feel like you can get it, but there's always trouble lurking. So I'm pretty chuffed with getting it today.
3: I was going to say, you're in a nice spot now. Those last couple of holes, you mentioned the wind. How tricky was it, just those last couple?
4: Yeah, it's tricky. You're always kind of licking your lips with 14 and 15. 17, it's kind of a tricky pin. You have to hit a really good wedge in there to have a chance. Look, it's out there. Obviously, Casey looks like he's playing some good golf. But like I said, there's always trouble lurking on this course, so you got to have your wits about you.
3: You mentioned to me yesterday that you're not allowed another guitar until you win. You never know tomorrow, Eric.
4: I'm itching, but it's been a tough 18 months. I haven't played my best, but it's nice to see the game turn around. So, yeah, I've got my eye on something.
3: Eric, great to see you back at your best.
4: Cheers.
3: Well played.
4: See you, mate. Cheers. Thank you.
0: Well, he's certainly in a good spot. You like your music, Jamie. You're only good at playing the old guitar.
1: No, I wish I was. Very envious of people who have that skill and a piano.
2: I can play both.
0: Can you? Really? You play
2: four instruments, Foxy.
0: Very good.
2: Just playing for position here on 10. Yeah. Got the water that looks longish left. Fairway bunk on the left-hand side. There's clearly a score to be had, isn't there? We've already seen 363s. If Casey pars the back nine, which I'm sure he won't, he'll shoot under par there. He's on track for a 64. So how many shots behind do you think you need to be going into tomorrow to stand a chance?
0: I've always thought whenever you go into a last round, if you're within five, you've got a good chance, so you could still do it. You know, you've got to draw the line somewhere. You could do it from six, you could do it from seven, but I always think five has got a chance.
1: Nakajima back into the breeze. An iron down this tenth. Canvas sharply right to left. There's a bunker down there, heading that way.
0: Yeah, that's fine. ING, when you won here, you must have been far more than five behind, weren't you, going at the last round?
1: I was 10 behind, yeah.
0: 10 with?
1: Yeah, 10.
2: Did you wake up that morning thinking you stood a chance?
1: No, I woke up with a bit of a hangover, if I'm honest. Hit six balls in the net in the pro shop and shot the best score of my life.
0: There you go. Dearie me. Fantastic. Clements for his two, yep, at the 13th.
1: Well, it's honesty, Richard.
0: You make me chuckle, Spencey, really. So into double figures at 10 under, Clements. So he's five behind.
2: Yeah, it's been a bit of a rollercoaster season for him, hasn't it? Only the one top 10. Trying to find his game. Patrick Reed.
1: 8 under, Reed. Quiet day for him. Gets a little bit better. Goes to 9, leaders at 15. That's what the leader does, doesn't it? He gets to 11 under, Reed. Now the chance.
0: I mean, Jamie, I've actually never asked you this, but when you started, you were obviously thinking, when you're here, feel round of 60, you would have thought, in the morning, you're thinking, go and shoot 67 day, get myself a nice check.
1: Correct.
0: So at which point were you thinking, actually, do you know what? Maybe I could do something really special
1: here. Well, at the 10th tee, yeah, I thought I could get involved here, and then got to the 14th and the finish back then,
0: yeah.
1: You could really have a go, and I knew I had a chance, yeah. So, and when I finished, I was five in front, believe it or not, because Monty was leading and he had a couple of bogeys, so yeah. Then had to wait for about 3 hours, panicking. Well, Lawrence has got his work to do, hasn't he? It's just not happened for him today. Three bogeys he's had in his round, only one birdie. It's not an easy day with the wind. You can see the trees on the right-hand side there.
5: 117 final number. Interesting, nice and comfortable.
2: Looks like it's a little bit down breeze here on 9 as well. To front pin.
1: Doesn't make it easier, does it?
2: Yeah. Not an easy shot to pull off. It's cut tight to that bunker in that front left corner.

0: guys.
1: No, it's just not his day. His first 2 days were. The scoring that he was knocking it around in. What was it, 64-63 the first 2 days?

0: What keeps me going is I know I'm making a difference.
1: I am for Casey. Try and get it to the top of the hill.
2: Yeah, it's not far enough.
1: No, it's not far enough, no. Blame the caddy.
3: I would also say it was a little bit right.
1: Yeah, it's a bit right, but difficult to judge this 12th. This 12th tee's gone back over the years. You hit the fairway course, it's going to run a lot more, isn't it? But pitch it in the rough, that's it. And now with the front right pin, that's a tough proposition ahead for Casey.
3: A great angle here for Nakajima. It's 158 yards. That pin today in top right corner. Club Tour as well, surely likes it. Spoke too soon.
4: No, it's really gusting up that wind. I'm looking out the commentary box to the left. The flags behind the 18th are straight out, and there really is blowing. So if you get a gust, he hits a shot like that into the 10th, it's into the wind, and a gust of air comes and just hangs there in the air.
3: Well, for the first day, it was about 2-3 miles per hour. Today, yeah, we're expecting gusts up to 18 miles per hour, so huge difference there. That's almost a two-club wind.
1: It's going to be a challenge for the players set out on the golf course, I think. Getting a bit cooler, wind's up, pressure's on. Quite a lot of the players have finished. Stein Lechner, Van Rooyen. Casey's well into his round. Lawrence, birdie putts off the right. Come on, come on. Oh.
3: Probably worth noting that the green speeds have been significantly slower as well, just anticipating the higher winds. It was 12-3 on the stimp meter yesterday, 11-11 today.
4: It's quite a good tee shot, is it? There, he can just about see all of the flag. Elvira for his second in here to the 10th.
1: Lovely shot. Passion, woo. Woo-hoo. Very nice indeed. Got a bit of spin there. He's only four behind. It's pretty bunched.
5: Yards left of it.
6: Yeah.
5: Try and hit a 30 shot. Quite heavy. Maybe just go for.
6: Yeah. Thanks, Paul.
5: You happy with that?
6: Yeah.
5: I can
6: Where
5: see.
6: Are you in comparison to those multi-limb trees? About
5: oh,
6: that.
5: No. Just right at the microphone.
6: Okay.
7: But there we go. He's aiming left at his flag, and rightly so. 139 yards to go. He's got a lie where he's going to muscle one out, but with his forearm shouldn't be a problem. Long and left is a safe play. Don't be shy.
1: He's walking after it, Casey. From where he was, pretty good shot. He'll take that.

0: Just taking another look at that. Ball was really sat down, didn't have much of a visual, or any visual of the pin, in fact. Had to go left. That was a good leave for the next. Mistake was off the tee, really. This is a topsy-turvy putt.
1: Birdie putt for Nakajima. In name only, you'd have to think, oh, that's tracking. He's got to slow down that. That's gone.

0: Laporta to go into Sunday 11 under par. He's got a good chance. Yeah, well done.
1: Starting to get quite bunched on that 11 and 10 under mark, isn't it? Be interesting to see what happens at the top of the leaderboard now. Elvira, putt for birdie. Feels as though he could have been easily two shots better. Having made a bogey on 5 from 39 yards. Missing out on the birdie on the previous hole. That's golf though, isn't it? Coulda, shoulda, woulda.
0: Yes, very much so. Paul Casey, 15 under par. Look at all those players now, double figures under par. Really is a low scoring walk. 6,830 yards. It's a par of 70. Used to be a par 72 here. First was a used to be a par 5, and 16 used to be a par 4. Well, they've changed that now, obviously, to a 4 and a 3. And the final group into the back nine now.
1: Don't see this club often in professionals' bags. Not as much anyway, hybrid. Just hear the wind whistling.
2: Headed down the right-hand side. But it does camber. And will work its way down to the heart of the fairway. Right here in Crom, Montana. And we are for the 79th edition. Up in the clouds of Switzerland.
3: Severiano Ballesteros for the third time as champion. Congratulations to Ernie Els.
4: Miguel Angel Jimenez is king of the mountains.
5: It's Matt Fitzpatrick, and is the European Nationals champion.
6: Ludwig Eberg is top of the pile here in Switzerland.

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1: Race to Dubai leader Patrick Reed. He's got this for an eagle here to get to 11 under par. That would put him within four shots of Paul Casey. Looks like he's quite away from the hole though. It was a very good line.
2: I can tap that one in for birdie. Hopefully make one more birdie, maybe in the last three holes. You'll have a chance going into tomorrow.
3: These are the projected standings over on the left. Nacho Elvira has a chance to go from 15th into the top 10. If he continues to play as he is, currently in a share of second. Patrick Reed leads. We go back to the 11th, and Nakajima, nice Porsche all-electric Cayenne up for grabs.
2: Might be a struggle driving back to Japan though. I drive it back home to the UK if it wants a hand. Can you use that slope? Pretty good effort, not a hole in one though. Dang.
3: Yes, I think I might leave the car in Europe actually. You don't get much speed driving around Tokyo where he's from. 13.
4: Well, this wouldn't be a bad place to have a hole in one, will it? That beautiful watch in the background, I think that's what they're playing for. If they get it in one fell swoop.
5: Let me know, otherwise it's normal away then.
1: If they hole in one here, would you not say they've slightly pulled it?
4: Yeah, because that pin is in the disastrous place on the left-hand side, tucked over just on 10 over the water, playing 190 total. Now, he could go full tilt with a 9, or he's up on an 8. I reckon he's going hard 9 with this helping breeze.
5: Oh, get down. Soft.
1: Oh, dear.
5: Soft. Soft.
1: That's what he was worried soft. About, soft. Going in that water, but he's okay.
2: Tough flag to go at, isn't it? Anything short, yeah. You put the water into play, not really worth it.
1: Well, if you don't quite get the strike right, going for the flag, it'll run as well, you know, so you're going to be in a bit of trouble.
2: This looks like an awkward angle. Ball above the feet for Tristan Lawrence here, pin back right. Looked like he tried to cut that one. He's a fader of the golf ball. It's what you need to do, but then you're fighting against the slope, aren't you? Makes it a bit harder.
3: He's fighting himself a little out there today, isn't he? Started the day 2 in front of everyone, now chases by 4.
2: So who's that then, Boxy?
1: This is Rosner, only because that graphic top left that helped me out there. Oh, that's annoying. So a drop shot to finish for Rosner. 67 today.
2: We haven't got a look at the lie. It might be plugged just from the height that it came in on. But judging by how that came out, probably a half-decent lie. Ball was probably above his feet. I think he tried to play for a bit more of a release shot. Didn't quite get what he was intending.
1: Harry Hall. He's at 11 under par. Way to finish. Drop shot at the last for Hall. He's back to minus 10 to go into the final round. That's his first drop shot of the day. Home in 35 and around a 67.
3: It's not the note. They both wanted to finish on. They're at 18.
2: Yeah, can't help but feel for him given the injury he had out on the golf course yesterday. And a physio working on his, I think it was hip or something of that region. Nakajima now down the hill, left to right should be for birdie.
3: He's just waiting in the wings, isn't he, Nakajima, as we go back to Tristan Lawrence. Unfortunately, moving the wrong way on the leaderboard today. Well, it's just a touch over 30 feet. Foxy, what kind of tricks did you play with your mind when you were in this scenario, like Tristan Lawrence? Would you break the course down into sections? Would you set goals for the back nine? How did you manage
1: What I tried to do was to stay in the present rather than, you know, you, for example, think, well, I should birdie 14 and 15. They're two easy par fives, you know, that sort of thing. Try and play one shot at a time was what I tried to do.
3: The old adage. I wonder if Johnny's up in the grandstands or if he's down on the grass.
4: Oh, I'm down on the grass, Ali. I mean, I'm just looking at the grandstand. I love this amphitheatre they've made here at 13. Been here for donkey's years. I mean, it really has got something special about it.
1: John, did you see the old... I don't think you saw the old course, did you?
4: No, I didn't.
1: Right, well, when you look at that amphitheatre at the back of the green, right, yep. At the top of the amphitheatre, that's where the green was.
4: Was it?
1: Yeah. So you see how much they've dug out. We had a brilliant camera view earlier on.
4: Wow, I can imagine what a different hole that played. Oh, my goodness. How firm did that ball land? Because Casey was, like, trying to find his pitch mark, and he was, like, didn't know where it pitched or anything, but it ran on, obviously, to the back portion of this green, and now chipping. He's got the old sand iron out, all downhill, off the left-hand side.
1: It looks like he's going to belly wedge it.
4: Yeah, I can see by his action. Looks like he's going to hit halfway up the ball. Here we go. It's not a bad line.
2: Well, the last time he used this action, he holed it. I think that was slightly harder, though, this time round. Judged the pace nicely.

0: let's jump back to 11. The par putt from out of the shadows into it for Elvira. It's going to stay in the sun, unfortunately.
1: Hit that far too hard. Got less pace on it. Would have made the hole a little bit bigger. Probably had a greater chance of falling in. How was that for a leaderboard, though? Didn't see that happening yesterday.
0: No. Paul Casey racing through them all. He is bogey-free. He's got six holes left to play. He's got a par-putt coming at 13 to try and stay two ahead of everyone at the Omega European Masters.

0: adventure beyond my wildest dreams.
1: This is the back nine.
2: The race heats up with nine illustrious tournaments featuring historic venues and national opens with increased Race to Dubai ranking points on offer.
3: It's all to play for.
4: This was Højgaard. He's come here to try and pick up Ryder Cup points. The process begins here at the British Masters.
5: To come home and win my national open, that excites me for what's coming up.
2: For some, the aim will be keeping their playing rights for the final event of the regular season. Gumberg's third down 18.
6: Randy comes, look at that. Beautiful. That was to keep his car. Don't get stories like that often.
2: For others, the aim will be to finish the back nine in the top 70 and qualify for the DP World Tour playoffs.
4: What a moment for McIntyre. And it's a third win of the season for Marco Penge.
7: Tommy Fleetwood is the DP World India champion.
2: Elevated events, elevated prize funds, elevated points on the back nine, which we're here in today with Paul Casey at 13. That's good par. Was a little nervous after the tee shot, but it's all ended all right.
6: Three holes left to play for the leader of the Race to Dubai, Patrick Reed. On the 16th, par three. It used to be a par four. I myself preferred it as a par four. But that's playing downwind, that 16th. It just goes to show they're just not quite getting the bite now. Breeze is that strong.
8: I think with the breeze up as well, it's definitely drying out the greens. Not that they were that soft before. They're just firming up. Par 3 here on 11, 189 yards. He's staring that one down. It's quite tough to attack that flag because you've got that runoff area just left of this green, so plenty of the players just looking right of it, trying to use the ridge.
2: Here's the heart. It's halfway down the 12th fairway in honour of the Foundation Beloved, or the Beloved Foundation, depending where you come from. And it's such an appropriate symbol this week. Everyone on the DP World Tour really loves Crans Montana and the people that call it home. And after the tragedies here from January 1st earlier this year, the foundation was created in support of those directly impacted by the tragedy. And those 41 people that lost their lives, our thoughts are with them. They will be forever, and their families. And head to foundationbeloved.ch to find out more, or lend your support to a cause that is very close to our hearts. Nice touch as well from Paul Casey, our leader by two at the moment, who has said that he will contribute the entirety of his winnings this week to the Foundation Beloved as well. Fair play to Paul.
6: Good on him. That's a great gesture.
2: Yeah, it just proves how much Crans Montana means to everyone on the DP World Tour. Been coming back here since the tour was created in 1972.
6: Well, if he's going to give it all away, you want to hope he wins. What is it, €548,000 first prize? So it's fantastic for the foundation.
8: Patrick Reed for birdie, just on that fringe there. I think he's desperately wanted to get to at least 11 under before he finishes his round. He's capable of a low one. He's a little bit rusty for the first day when I followed him. Like, surprisingly. I think it's just the weight of expectation that almost comes with watching him.
2: He hasn't had his best the last couple of weeks, has he, Patrick Reed, outside the top 50 last week at the Belfry, over to Ashen Wu here at 13. That beautiful Omega on the line, daring to try and win it.
8: I just don't think you go for this flag. If you're near it, you've pulled it. That's where the majority of the players will be aiming and hoping that they finish. Down breeze, water short and left. It's a lot of danger that lurks.
2: elongates the landing zone, doesn't it? Just a touch to the right, significantly so.
8: We've seen a couple of eagles already here on 14. This on a slight downhill slope, plays about 17 yards downhill as well. That pin's on the front left corner. You've got greenside bunker just left of it. Water on the right. Ah, oh, taking it on as well. Why not? He's got such a great long game.
2: Yes, and when the short catches up, he's going to be extremely dangerous. Here it is.
8: I don't think he's knocking on the door anymore. I think he's banging on the door. Surely. It's hard to believe that he hasn't won yet.
2: Given how many times he's been in contention. What is it, 16 top 10s? Back to Nakajima at 12.
6: It's a very difficult second shot, this one, on the 12th. As you can see from the picture there, you're coming from quite high up on the fairway. And it's a big drop down to the green, so the ball's going to stay in the air a lot. You've got the wind whistling across here from right to left. Very difficult to judge, this one. Stay. It's going for a swim. You see, if you cut it from left to right, you've got the ball below your feet, and if you cut it from left to right into a right to left wind, it's going to hover and it's going to spin. And that's not happened with that one.

0: driver, eh? Into the breeze, all downhill, the par 5. He'll knuckleball this one here. Get that ball flight down, get it running.
1: Straight into though, John, isn't it?
0: Grabbing it. Oh yeah, and it's drifting right.
2: Just looks like it's nestled down a little bit, but I've got no doubt he'll be able to go for that in two. I don't think it's bad enough.
3: Yeah, might be with just a little less control than desired.
1: Now, Elvira's had such a good drive. He's gone through the upslope bit and he's on the downslope bit now for his second shot.
2: Surely you're eyeing up that backstop, no?
1: What you are eyeing up is that water. I can assure you of that. You don't want to go anywhere near that. But in the days when we played with them, that water wasn't there. But anything long over the back was a horrible little chip. As Mike Penny once said to me, we were going really well and then you messed it all up, didn't you?
3: Talk about a pep talk. Tristan Lawrence could use one. Stays up on high. They're at 11.
2: I wonder if it's a change of green speeds that's really thrown him, because he was holding everything for the first 2 days.
3: Yeah, and he barely put a foot wrong as well. No big ones tee to green. He started with a few out there today, down the first. It's been a real mixed bag for Tristan Lawrence.
4: Right.
3: Same two out there for Patrick Reed. We have so much to look forward to with qualifying, having started last week for the Ryder Cup.

0: excited. That is what the Ryder Cup can do to a player.
1: That was ridiculous.
0: It simply doesn't get any better than this. Next up, a dare man.
2: Be three wins in a row for Europe next up. We shall see it at Adair Manor next year. The year-long qualification process did begin last week at the Husqvarna British Masters, hosted by Sir Nick Faldo. They're all graded by events on both the DP World Tour and the PGA Tour. You have six players to qualify, six captain's picks for Captain Luke Donald. And he will be spoilt to choice. Maybe one of these two young Spaniards can make a campaign for it. We've got Eugenio Chicara playing alongside Angel Ayora.
3: That was a good effort. That was for eagle up the hill. Not to be in this instance.
2: Two good looks for eagle, because Ayora's got another. Could almost pair them together, couldn't you, these two? That would be an entertaining watch.
3: I was just trying to imagine that. I think that would be quite fun.
2: Plenty of fire. We'll see in 12 months' time.

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1: Just outside our commentary box, having a lot of fun out there all week long.
2: Well, Hooman and Orrin, what to do here? Casey down the right, and it's an awkward lie, this one. It's kind of well trampled, and the ball's just kind of patted itself down on top of it. And I mean, when he goes to this, I mean, he could do a number of things. Get a flyer, could do, go a bit dippy or squirt a little bit.
3: Because the line is the most important. As long as the line is good, you've got 30 yards to play with.
4: Yeah, you've got 25 of fair ones.
5: That's what I mean.
3: It's a line thing more than a distance.
4: It's 60.
2: I mean, with the pin on the left, he's got that.
4: Well,
2: nice
4: the club goes through that, all right.
2: That's what he's talking about.
4: I think it will. At least it's going in that direction.
5: Well, that's the thing. I'm just going to...
1: He's got a good 30 yards once he gets over the water on the left there. It does come out a bit low and horrible.
2: He's got the muscles for it though, Jamie.
4: I don't think you'll be able to cut it,
2: mate. I mean, his forearms are like
4: in the middle of that bunker.
3: Get steep on it and...
4: Yeah.
1: Making them think, John.
2: What's that, bud?
1: It's making them think.
2: Oh, definitely. You better believe the wind's really popping up back into their faces, making it extra hard. It's come out right, it squirted.
6: Well, between them, Paul made it very clear that they wanted to prioritise dispersion rather than distance. And that dispersion was a little right, unfortunately. Johnny Morgan said it, quirky lie.
1: Yeah, but it was obvious that Paul Casey wanted to go for that. He was trying to play down the left towards that bunker. He could still make five with a drop. Elvira for birdie after that beautiful shot in. A little bit of left to right on this, just a touch right there. Well done.
7: 213 under once more. Nice bounce back after the drop shot from 11. Not too many highs, not too many lows. Very steady by nature. Elvira over to Patrick Reed.
6: Ooh. Sand shower. Pitch just a little bit right at the pin. This whole green slope's right to left, Shane. Not much better, but I'll be okay. Gritty.
7: Was it Patrick Reed, Jamie, that gouged out of 17 down the left?
1: Yeah, it was, yeah. Just short of that bunker, wasn't he? He had an amazing shot. Nearly hold it. Elvira to a left-hand pin here at 13. He's eyeing it down. You can hear the wind in our microphones as well now. It's really picking up. We've got it pin high. Good shot.
7: It's been relatively calm, at least by Cromontana standards, the last 2 days. Often get pretty high alpine winds up here. Some stunning alpine views. That's Mont Blanc over in the distance. You can actually drive under it. Through a tunnel. Remarkable. Back to Paul Casey, though, a little less so.
5: Otherwise, it just gets heavier, Johnny. So, it's a bit sticky there.
2: Go back to the drop zone, but he's opting to go in a very peculiar location here. I get why he's doing it. He's then down level with the green. He's got loads of green to wear, but I think he's opting to go back to the drop zone.
8: Okay. You know, because if it was like this, you could have got a good lie.
1: He's going to go back to the drop zone. Smart play off the fairway, really. Wasn't gaining much, if anything at all, from dropping in the rough. This was the second shot out of a ball that was sitting down and just squared straight on. Got a hit on it.

0: It's one of those, isn't it? It kind of lures you to have a go.
1: Yeah, it's a teaser. He can still get up and down here, though, John.
2: Yeah. We definitely could. It's an inviting shot. It really is. The only thing, you just can't be past this flag from this angle. You find yourself in that bunker short side yourself, so anything just below the hole would be a straight uphill putt. Wind's just from popping here, up back into their face, coming straight up through that huge, amazing valley of mountains. He's going to be dropping it on a nice little downslope, so the ball flabby, knocked down nicely, all controlled, one hop stop.
3: Go right here, okay.
2: From here, it's only 140 yards.
4: Yeah,
2: it's
4: probably about 103, probably.
1: Downhill into a breeze, though, it's hard to judge the distance here for Casey.
0: At least he's got the uphill putt, and he's got the chance to still save par there.
1: So our leader in a bit of

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1: Must be past the pin. Not that far past.
2: It's definitely past.
1: He's just not on it today.
2: You surprised, Jamie?
1: Not really, no, because he plays so great first 2 days. You can't keep playing at that level. And he's just having one of those days.
3: I agree with you there, Jamie. No. Casey, can he save his par? Not much moving in there. Just keep it inside the hole, nice and firm up the hill. No questions asked.
4: Well, at least he was able to find a little bit of humour in it just to keep him going, but drops a shot on a par 5 where you want to be gaining, so that's going to feel like a double bogey if I'm honest.
2: 11th drop shot on that par 5, 14th today.
1: That was a gritted teeth chuckle, Lindsay.
4: One of your specials, then?
1: Well, I'm good at that, yeah. Elvira for birdie. He's had a good look at Nakajima's, so he knows what to do. Down the left. Come on, back you come, back you come.
2: Well, I'd say the Van Rooyen and Steinlecht now are probably very happy in the house at 13, aren't they, with the wind picking up now?
1: Oh, yeah, they'll be in there watching the golf, enjoying this.
4: This is a quick one. Got that ridge about two-thirds of the way up. It would just gain a bit of speed. Around here is where it starts to stretch. It's a very good effort, mind.
2: From there, that is outstanding. From last year's champion, looking to emulate Seve. He's been here 3 times since 1972. Seve the only man to do it.
1: Well, he's two over for the day. He gets back to level. He's still got an excellent chance. Elvira trying to tap in here at 13. Just inside right, no problem. Unless you pull it.
2: He's got a longer putt now.
1: See, never give putts. That's the key.
2: Yeah.
1: Never give
4: them. My theory is, if it's that easy to tap it in or to give, just tap it in then.
1: Indeed. But that was an aberration from this man, because he's an excellent putter, Elvira.
4: Yeah, that's really going to sting. I'm pretty sure he's top 10 on tour, actually, on the DP World Tour in putting average. So that is a bit of a shock to the system.
1: Bogey for Elvira.
2: Tough little stretch there, 11, 12, 13 has been all week. Plenty out there. Oh, she's come prepared. Is there more? I think there's more.
4: I respect that.
1: She should be in Love Actually, shouldn't she?
2: It's very good.
4: Prepare to fail. Fail to prepare, I'd say.
5: 6-7.
2: That was excellent. I like that a lot. Well, no car on offer on 13 this week, but there is an Amiga Speedmaster Moonwatch Professional on offer for an ace here at 13.
4: Well, I know Dan Bradbury's bought one this week.
2: He has.
4: It's a shame. I mean, if he made a hole in one, wouldn't have had to pay for one. At least he's on brand.
2: He is on brand. He is on brand. Jamie, I always feel like a par is a very good score on this hole, on 13 here.
1: Well, it depends where the flag is, really. And it's tucked away there on the left-hand side. And all you can see on this tee is the water, to be honest with you. So, pin high right's a good play here.
2: Normally, wouldn't suit his normal fade here for Lawrence.
1: That's a good shot. he's just going to be a little bit patient. He's got two par fives coming up after this, so two putts there. And a few chances coming in.
4: Yeah, a lot can happen in a very short space of time. Now, Paul Casey, having dropped the shot on the par 5 14th, this is on the tee. 15, also a par 5. This is reachable into, so ball now in position to go for it.
2: Good chance. He had an eagle on Thursday, Paul Casey. Chance for another one here. He's leading by one. It was an outstanding 29 on his front nine, and the Englishman ahead here by one.

0: What keeps me going is I know I'm making a difference.
1: And he's birdied it for the first 2 days. This leaving a little bit right. Hopefully he's got a half decent lie. Maybe Paul Casey territory that. It's a bit better though, lie wise.
2: Been working on a few basics, he said to me on the range this morning. Jamie, that's one thing you've always said to me. Work on the basics, I remember.
3: Yeah, when things don't go well, you just go back to that. Same as everybody else, really, in this game. Set up, where the ball position is, Iora. 15 for birdie. What was that? Really? Trackman doesn't help you on that one, does it, really?
2: That was actually one of the first things you told me, Jamie, when I met you, was about basics.
3: Oh, was it?
2: Yeah, it was. Obviously, I didn't listen.
3: You didn't listen, did you? You're still off 25.
2: Exactly, if I'm lucky.
3: I'm not that good, Josh.
2: From one Spaniard to another, Chikara off the green here at 15.
1: Hopefully he won't follow Iora here. Oh, he's given that some speed as well. Some testy birdie putts. Coming back.
2: 22 players within four of the lead. As Jamie said, it's really bunched up. You can see it there on the leaderboard on the right-hand side.
3: Yes, we're going to need some more on-course reporters, aren't we, tomorrow? To bring some in. We need about five or six. Look at that.
1: Are you volunteering yourself then?
3: I'm out there, yeah. I love walking around there. It's great.
2: He has to sign so many autographs when he's out there, Jamie. That's the thing.
3: You can get behind. Lawrence, birdie putt down the green at 13. That was a good putt, wasn't it? That was a really, I thought that's got to go right. I think he did as well.
1: Almost went right to left ever so slightly at the very end. That was a great effort.
2: Two good putts back to back, long putts there from Lawrence. Now back to Iora after drilling that birdie putt by on 15. Good comeback putt there from the 21-year-old. Keeps his name in the chat. Back to the final hole, push for birdie.
1: Not to be, you can see Patrick Reed just walking in there to try and get a bit of a look which way that breaks towards the end of the putt. Might give him a little bit of a hint for what his birdie attempt might look like. It's a solid round for Pooj. I think he's the sort of player that always expects a bit more of himself, even though he shot three rounds in the 60s. Looks a little bit disappointed, if I'm honest.
2: Bogey free today from Pooj, steady as you said, in seat. Hashimo also a very steady player. 12 under par now. He's two back now. Not a spectacular player, Jamie, is he, Ashin Wu?
3: He's a pro.
2: Yeah.
3: Proper pro, hits it straight, grinds it out, gets everything out of himself. Right, Reed, on the last. You think this putt's going to fall towards the water, but do you know what? Don't think it does. Don't think it does.
1: We'll find out. Jamie.
2: His face is so smug. Look.
1: You paid for that. That's exactly what Jamie Spence said. Hurts me to admit it, but said it looks right to left and it will be straight. That's exactly what happened.
3: It was recorded. I knew that.
1: No. It wasn't, ladies and gentlemen.
3: Well, when you come here many years, you just see that putt so many times. So, but Patrick hasn't seen it as many times as I have. Right, Johnny, what's he got?
4: Well, he's got 235 uphill, but the wind is vicious right behind him, helping him get to this back right flag. 5-iron rocking.
2: Loves it.
3: Twirly, twirly. Stay there, stay there. Yeah, that's good. Okay, so you get the putter on that.
2: A chance to stretch the lead at the top of the leaderboard for Casey. Johnny Longsocks on the bag. A team for years and years, those two. Take a look at the strike. Now, Nakajima's laid up on 14. He was over on the left. Nacho on the right, but he's going left. Oh, he needs to get lucky there.
3: Yeah, he wasn't going in the water, was he? That's, oof. He'll need a lot of luck there to get the ball on the green, that's for sure. Of course, he's biting back the last hour or so.
2: Doesn't get easier throughout the day, this course, does it, Jamie?
3: No, it firms up. It's quite firm this year, so getting close can be tricky, and the wind picks up, generally picks up in the afternoon.
2: Not sure where that's gone there from Nacho. You can't see a real crowd around anything there. So, as Jamie said, he wasn't going in the water there, the Spaniard.
3: I think in those situations you either go for it or you don't, because there's no bailout there.
2: Iora at 16.
5: ...198, this is playing to the flag. Very good from Iora. Plays slightly downwind this 16th, possibly a little bit off the right.
2: Chicaro, who's playing with, has just gone birdie-birdie. He's got to 12 under par. Yeah. Nakajima, as I said, was over on the left-hand side, completely blocked out, so he had to lay up. 172 left here into the par 5.
3: Quite a steep downslope you're playing off here. So you see a lot of players walk after the shot to make sure they get through it. Into the wind, that was hard to get the ball all the way to the hole there for Nakajima, and slumped shoulders, and oh my goodness, what am I doing?
2: Earlier on, we had a bit of a magical moment on Beat the Pro. Diego Bustamante there. He's out with Iora and Chikara following them. Let's take another look, shall we, guys, at this.
3: What a golf swing. Honestly. We know what's happening. Come on, down that slope you come. And he had a lot to beat as well, and he did it. He's going to be the king of score, isn't he, when he goes back?
2: Joel Gerbach, Francesco Laporta, had nothing there on Diego Bustamante. I was on the sixth tee. I could hear that so easily.
5: Yeah.
2: It was incredible, the roar. Oh, I hear this photo will be front and centre of his room at home now.
6: Is that sharp?
5: I think he's, what is he, 12, 12, 12 years old, I think he is.
2: I said Laporta there, I mentioned that, Sharma. Apologies.
3: He's got a great smile as well.
2: Got a stride on him as well.
5: Highlight of the day, that.
2: They're always so good, Beat the Pros. Wherever we've gone, Austria this year, KLM, it's always a really good one at KLM. But this year here on 8, it's been spectacular. A Cheshire Cat.
7: Right. Yeah, as long as
3: he'll be on the range tomorrow. He'll be on the range tomorrow.
5: Yeah. Casey, okay, at this 15th, he's at... just off the back left, downhill towards the hole. That's not far away if he's hit it.
3: Just got stuck, didn't it, through the first fringe there, Rich?
5: Yeah, just wobbled a little bit and slowed down.
2: 16, 17, 18, not playing that easy today. Last hole's fifth hardest today out there. Takara off the back of 16 here with his tee shot. Putter out again, like on 15 from off the green. Safe par. Just three back. A two-time winner this year. Italy and KLM with his victories this year.
3: Todd Clements. He's going along nicely. Under the radar, actually. Clements for a birdie. In you go. Todd Clements.
2: Three over through his first four holes today, Todd. What a comeback.
3: I can't even add up those birdies.
2: He's had five pars today. He threw 17 holes.
5: Iora, back at the 16th for two. Won't be loads of twos on this hole. That won't be a two. Crikey.
2: So Nacho Oliveira found his ball. He had to punch out of the trees. He made the green, so he's got a birdie putt coming up. That was nicely done there from Nakajima. So that's a his par. So making a, not a mess, but haven't really taken advantage of this downhill par 5, 14th. So this is where Nacho Oliveira finished. Long birdie putt coming up for the Spaniard. That's how the par fives are scoring this week, brought to you by Fortinet, all playing well below their par. 14th easiest out of those three. A lot of players, like Marco Penn's been having driver 9-9 into these par fives. It's not far away.
3: Well, a bit of a save there for Alvira after that bogey on the previous hole from a short tap in.
2: No damage done then for Nacho Oliveira on the par 5, 14th. He's in a tie for fourth alongside Ashen Wu and Eugenio Chikara, but they're all chasing Paul Casey. He leads by two.

0: 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Terms and conditions apply.
1: Yeah,
2: that swing hasn't changed much over the years, Paul Casey, has it?
3: No, hardly at all. I'm not sure he quite got that one. Sometimes down the wind, if you don't quite get in the wind, makes no difference whatsoever. Let's just see if we can see something here. No, not really. Very fine margins. But you're right, that swing hasn't changed, that posture hasn't changed.
2: Only Swiss player to make the cut, Joel Gerbach. This for par at the final hole. There are hundreds out there following in today. As you would expect. Very good performance on home soil so far for Gerbach. 10 under par, that's currently in a tie for 12th, so a chance tomorrow, should we say, for the Swiss player. So Tristan Lawrence, I mentioned he's got the two par 5 to come, which gives him a chance to gain ground on Casey. Jamie, 237 left hand rough.
3: Yeah, needs to lie, doesn't he, but he's having a go at it, Lawrence. I think he's in that mode now where he's in catch up.
2: You can hear the wind, Jamie, as well.
3: Certainly can, and that's so that looks right, doesn't it? Drop zone time for Thriston.
2: Some leaderboard movement. Brought to you there by HCL. This two ball not having a great day. Jeremy Paul down 25 spots. Lawrence down 6. Disappointing final two ball. Group ahead, Nakajima on 15.
4: Out with the driver, up the hill. You really feel like you've got to try and lift it a bit off this tee. You obviously don't have to, but it flies into the fairway a bit flatter. Quite severely uphill, as the 14th is quite severely downhill.
2: It's difficult to show on the cameras, Box, just how much 15 is uphill.
4: Oh, yeah, no, so it's a lot, it's quite a bit uphill, yeah.
2: Three eagles today here on the par 5, currently the easiest hole on the course. Mentioned the elevation there, 50 feet from the tee, Jamie, to the fairway.
3: Yeah, it's a steep one up the hill here. Doesn't bother these boys.
5: Wow, que seca!
3: He's loving it. I think he flushed that. If you hit that low one, it does run up. It runs up there. You haven't got to hit it high.
2: Yeah.
3: He's loving it.
2: Oh,
3: he's a great character.
2: He's great, Nacho. You know, it's worth another look. If you ever listen as well to Nacho, because as Jamie said, I think he likes this one. Like this one.
5: Wow, que seca!
2: My Spanish isn't great, so I'm not quite sure. But as I said, Jamie, I think he said that was out the middle.
3: I think it was an expression of joy.
4: Two holes left to play for Iora, after holding that good little 4.5, 5 footer on the last to save his par. 128 to the pin today, which is hardly on the green here. It's 6-on-4 from the left. Oh, a lot of body movement here, trying to find out what's going on. It's right on a little ledge at the front of that green, and it's quite fiddly, that.
2: The record, obviously, that Seve had here at this course, so Angel to try and win here, that would mean a lot to him, obviously his hero. Casey on the front of 16.
3: Yeah, it's a good 45, 50 feet, and he's left himself with a 4 or 5 footer there for a par. Casey, it's not been plain sailing since the turn for him. But he'll be delighted with his work so far. If he pars in, he'll be leading.
2: 15 wins on the DP World Tour, Paul Casey in his career. I didn't actually have looked up earlier, I didn't realise it was that many that he had. Incredible.
3: He's been around a long time.
4: Yes.
3: Class act. With his game, Ryder Cup.
4: To look down here at Todd Clements. Oh, he's given that a belt. This would be left of the flag, I would have thought. Oh, go! Oh, good Lord. If you know what happened there, that's an unbelievable result.
2: Pin high. What are you talking about? Let's have another look.
3: Just never came out of the lie, did it? Got a little bit of soft bounce in the first. Well, I think he played for that.
4: Yeah, it's
3: just a gentle run.
4: Yeah, I'll just pitch it short on the downslow in the rough.
2: In the second cut.
6: I left that first woefully short now, just inside right for Casey to save his par.
4: Two holes left to go, two ahead.
2: Good scorecard that from Paul Casey. Now in 29. What did you go out in your 60, Jamie, when you were here? When you won? Can you remember?
3: 30, I think, yeah. Okay. Yeah.
2: Nice and symmetrical, your scorecard.
3: Not really, I can't remember.
2: Is it just a blur, Jamie, now, is it?
3: No, I remember every shot. Well, not every shot. But
2: only the good ones.
3: Chikara and Iora, two great talents, let me tell you. Go and watch them play. Go to a golf event. Come to one of the DP World Tour events and watch these two. Chikara's, he's all action. And this man, he just hits it effortlessly. Miles. Once he figures out the short game a little bit, because he's still young, he's still learning, you see. There's a lot to learn in this game at this level. Look at how steep that is. It doesn't look it from the other angle.
4: That's very well judged. That's an excellent putt from down there. So easy to hit too hard, and then it goes belting past the hole about 5 or 6 feet. I wouldn't try that one, Tristan, if I was you.
3: Time for a paddle.
2: There's the ball there.
3: If you've got calves that big, it's hard to get your trousers up over them, isn't it?
4: Yes.
3: Is he going to have a go at that? Surely he's
4: well,
3: not going to have a go at that.
4: It's not
3: a lot
4: like
3: of water to carry.
4: He's got
2: exactly
4: a load of water to carry. Caddy, carry.
3: He's tempted.
2: And he's got the side of the bank there, behind the ball.
3: Tell you what, it's a bit cold in there. I don't really want him to have a go at that. I think that's could be game over. I think he's, with his pitching, he's got a still got an excellent chance of making five from the drop zone. I'm not sure what the plus side is here.
2: Where's the drop zone there, Jamie?
3: Just short of the green. Well, you see the top of the ball. Mm.
2: He's got more room than I thought.
3: He might be able to get it out, but how is that coming out of there? He's having a go.
2: I think he's having a go, Jamie.
3: Aquaman. Well, at least your feet get washed. Sorry. Tristan, what are you doing? I'm thinking John van der Velde.
2: Well, that's right exactly what I'm thinking, Jamie.
3: I think he can get it out, actually. It doesn't have to be that far below. You can get it. It's like playing up a bunker, deep line a bunker, but can he get it onto the green? Oh, it's moving around now. It's got those rocks behind it as well. This is...
2: Richard, you're shaking your head there.
4: Oh, I'd be picking that up and going to the drop zone. Because if you don't get it right and you scull it, you're going out of bounds.
2: Is that oscillating there, that ball? Is it just the waves of the water? He's going to have a go.
4: I don't know. Good luck. Could everybody just turn away, please?
3: See, if he was, if he'd had a slightly better day, he wouldn't have taken that shot on. Now he's got to go back to the drop zone.
2: Now Jamie could really play himself out a bit.
3: Absolutely. Yeah. Now he's playing five, I think. One, two, three, drop four, play five.
2: Because as you said, if he goes to the drop zone, the worst he's probably going to make is a six.
3: Yep.
2: Now he's looking at least a seven.
3: I think the stones behind the ball just took all the steam out of it, and that's why it just popped up in the air. Admire his endeavour.
7: You guys can go now. Stay with me.
2: Not a happy chappy. Tristan Lawrence, understandably, after the day he's had and then that golf shot there. From the South Africa, we'll be back there in a few moments' time. Up to 17 and Chikara. It's tracking if it's got the legs. Well, we can see what it means to Eugenio Chikara. Three birdies in four holes. And he joins Van Rooyen and Steinlechner in a tie for second. He loves winning, Chikara. Done it twice already this season.
3: Yeah, he seems to find a way, this man, at the moment. Just feels like he's got a little bit of point to prove to himself. I don't know why. He had a spell on Liv which didn't go great, and he's come out here on DP World Tour and ripped it up.
4: Two to play for the leader. Long iron for Casey. Dry, sort of dry, fly over some humps and hollows and a little bit of a ravine and get it up onto the flat of the fairway. Fairway slopes slightly from right to left, but not great deal.
2: So, Casey, ahead by two from a trio of players at 30.

0: ending September 10th. Terms and conditions apply.
1: Very nice control from Casey through the wind.
2: As you said, Jamie, if he 15 under par, that should be leading at the end of the day.
3: Not having the best of days, Paul, but he's hit a good shot in here, and this is for an eagle while Tristan Lawrence was sorting his problems out to the right of that 14th green, so he's back to minus 10.
2: Tell you what, par 5 to come, 10 under par.
1: Well, he's not out of it.
2: No.
1: No way.
2: Ball above the feet here, Jamie, for Nakajima.
1: Yeah, ball above the feet should promote a bit of a draw, but it's downwind, you see. The back flag, it's gettable, this. It's 15th. Three eagles today. Nice. Lovely sound, strike, he likes it. Go on. Oh, that was so unlucky to stick there. Couldn't do that if you tried. 33 yards on this flag, and that's what he's got left.
3: I agree with you. That was very unlucky. It didn't even take one hop forward, did it? Not quite as much above his feet as Nakajima's ball was, but Elvira hits it very high as well. Look at that, crikey, it went out top of the screen. Oh, yes.
2: I think him blowing on that actually meant that he went a bit too far.
3: Well, yes, maybe, but that was... The height he hit that was incredible, wasn't it?
2: Looks like he's enjoying it all of a sudden.
3: Well, when you've earned a few quid over the last few weeks or whatever, you know, and things are great, life does become a lot easier.
2: Yeah. Now, oh, Tristan's still... apparently, Tristan is getting a second opinion here on 14. The referee there doesn't quite know what to do. So, Jamie, what might the issue be here?
1: Well, maybe Tristan wants to drop it where the referee is there, but the fact that he's played a third shot out of the water.
4: It's fine, I'm going to the drop zone. Don't worry.
1: He's going to the drop zone. I think that's a smart play anyway. He might need that little walk as well.
3: Shikara, second on its way here at the 18th. Just come off a birdie at the 17th. And it looks like a flying on the 18th as well. Tied second at 13 under. He rolls that in. That'll be four birdies to finish in the last five holes.
1: Cabrera Bayo. Oh, hit the tree. There somewhere. Just dropped straight down, I think. They do encroach those pine trees. Where's it gone? It's gone back there. There it is.
2: So typical. He's just one under for the day, Cabrera Bayo, with his own clubs.
3: Ball well is below his feet, Ayora. So he's starting this about 10 feet left of the flag with spin. Nice to judge. Pinned well on 23 on today. That's two very good shots into the last.
2: 8 under. Combined, that two, Bujkara and Ayora, having a very good day, both of them.
5: Great chance here. I mean, this looks pretty straight putt, to be honest. I mean, but then things play tricks on you. You feel like it might just move to his left-hand side a little bit.
1: Oh. Goodness me. He's had chances this night. He hasn't held a putt, and I think he was just pressing a bit there, KC. Just a misjudgment.
2: Work to do then for Paul Casey. He leads by two, but he's got a par putt coming up on the penultimate hole. Jacara with that birdie at 17. He's joined Van Rooyen and Stijn Lechner in second.

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1: Lawrence, fifth shot. He's thrown at least one away here. Good one. Let's hope he holds that. Horrible situation for him to be in. He must feel like he's shooting 85 out there, everyone passing him.
2: Needs a quick reset. Maybe a control alt delete after that. Make that bogey putt coming up next. And escape if he can to Elvira, though. This to pick up two at 15 to get within one.
3: Gives us a great view here. It is right to left. Is it enough? Yes! Fantastic.
2: Vamos, Nacho.
1: He's full of confidence, this man. He said he's enjoying his golf. He's already won this season. Played great at the Belfry last week as well. And confidence is a commodity you can't buy. He builds slowly and he's got plenty of it.
3: So this is for a one-drop shot here for Tristan Lawrence at the 14th. Got it. Well, that was not his favourite hole, was it? All week, in fact, that's not really his favourite hole.
2: No, par-par bogey. And realistically, that's, what, 2-3? More than he would have anticipated as we go to our leader here at the 18th.
4: Yeah, the 402-yard last hole for Casey. It's going to suit his eye. Nice little draw up the left-hand side. Help him breeze.
1: Ooh, might be all right. Sort of come off the cush. Better than in the long rough, I know that, but it's going to be tricky for Casey. If he marches.
2: We're all finding out the tests of the back nine in different ways. All bar Nacho Elvira after that eagle. 15 on the tee. Stay. Of it is Lawrence.
5: Stay. Downs.
2: Deep breath. He hasn't birdied either of these par fives on any attempt this week. That's a lob, isn't it? Clearly a good player. Unfortunately, that was for par for Ashen Wu. Beating shots and money and opportunity. The last two holes, three shots.
6: Lo veo un pelín justo por el viento que está más cruzado, ¿sabes? 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
6: ¿Vale?
7: ¿Eh? Okay. ¿Vale? Venga, compromiso al 100%, ¿no? Vamos.
2: All right. The man from Madrid. Ready to go now after a lengthy assessment. Three left to play, one shot back. A bit like he turned through that nicely. I'll tell you what, it's a difficult flag to get that. You can see the wind off the left pin on the left-hand side. Tough to get it close. He's leaning on the short game. He's done that a couple of times this week, and it's turned out quite well.

0: all new today, 3 p.m. Eastern. CNBC.
1: Yeah, this lie probably... It's actually okay. It looks worse than what it actually is, I think, personally. I don't think you can get any spin on it whatsoever, but it's saving grace. We've had the two front pin position first 2 days, and now we've got a back hole location helping Breeze.
2: Yeah, split the two, right?
1: He's easy to get to the back of the ball. He's got about 105 yards to go. And yeah, he'll be having the most lofted club in his hand.
3: Just makes it harder, doesn't it, out of that sort of lie, controlling the distance, which he's done beautifully. That's a gorgeous finish. That second shot on 18.
4: That'll be a nice memory to draw on as well come Sunday afternoon. Should he roll that one in? His best finish here has been third. It came 21 years ago.
5: Yeah, as Incy was saying, bad line. John was as well. It was brilliant. But that's why he gets the run out of it, because you're coming out of the rough. That shot off the fairway would have stopped pretty much where it is.

0: Next time he hits towards those grandstands, they'll be full.
1: Well, we've already seen 363 so far, so this to add to that tally.
0: Yeah, best round of the week so far is a 62 that came yesterday from Nacho Oliveira. He has the bragging rights weekly. Speaking of, here he is
2: with his second shot. The short game's been very good, isn't it, this week?
1: Wow, looks like there's a lot of sand in there. Needs to cover the lip of the bunker. Got a lot of height out of that one from 260.
2: I thought I heard that land then.
1: That's actually a pretty good lead there.
2: Yeah, it's not bad at all, is it?
1: Bunker. Light looks to be okay.
0: We've seen people take hybrid from that bunker and get it wrong. But I think that's in the other category. That's okay. Up to Nakajima for his birdie putt at 16. Hasn't made one on the back nine.

0: No, still hasn't.
1: Yeah.
0: 11 under, back down at the tie for 7th now.
2: Just a bit of an observation of the players on the greens. I feel like they've either got it and it's perfect, a bit like Lawrence for the first 2 days, or they're just way off with the reads and the pace. It's kind of been one way or another.
3: Eye in or out. Very little in between. As we go to 18.
4: Yeah. Well, Johnny Longsocks and Casey going to school here, and I just got a feel like this putt just wants to drift to his right, minuscule amount down the hill. Be a nice way to finish.
3: The day itself has already had many highs in it. This for one final birdie, for 3 birdies in a row on 18 as well. That's a record you'd love to lean on come the 72nd hole if you need it.
2: Well, it's your day, it's your day. What a round of 63 for Paul Casey there. Just a little error on the par 5 14th, otherwise that's plenty of red on the scorecard.
3: Maybe the stars will align for a man on a mission this week to give back to Crom Montana, which has given us so much over the years. Casey at 16 under par. He is too clear of the rest. Saved his best score of the week so far for the third round, improving every day. Opened with a 67, a 64 yesterday. Went better here on Saturday. What a note to finish on as well. 2 birdies in the last 4 holes. It's Casey on top at the Omega European Masters.

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1: Now, this is quite difficult to judge, this one. He's going to up the slope here, and it moves quite severely left to right. And he's well judged, very well judged, that one.
2: Should have played with Adam Scott's irons.
1: Yes. Well, yes. Yeah. What is he today? He's level, isn't he, today?
2: Level par.
1: Yeah.
2: Would you have... If your clubs didn't arrive on time, and then you play with some temporary clubs and you played well with them, would you stick with it, or would you go back to yours once they arrive?
1: I think I'd go back to my clubs, but I'd use the putter that I'd use that time. I think I would do.
3: The putter I still use is from when my clubs didn't show up in Morocco.
1: Oh, really?
3: I had to use a rental set.
1: Really?
3: And I got a putter off the men's tour truck that
1: Did
3: was
1: you?
3: Down the road.
1: And still got it?
3: Still got it, yep. Not sure I ever had it, to be fair, but this doesn't look good for Nacho Elvira.
2: Quite the wide. You're trying to hit it about 260 off the tee there on 17. However, the pin today is in the front left corner, so he might get away with that.
1: Tristan Lawrence for a birdie. Come on, Tristan, roll this one in. There's nothing worse than things you're in the last group off and you're playing like a... Well, you're just not playing at all. You're just having a horrid day. So get this one in. Oh. Agony.
2: Is just observing his demeanour, you wouldn't know if he's shooting 63 or 73.
1: Unfortunately, it's 73, isn't it, today? Woo. Stays at 9 under.
3: Just a few too many mistakes on the back 9. Last couple of holes that... double bogey, one of the bogeys of the two he's had today as well. In it goes for par for Jeremy Paul. He's at one over on the day after an eagle back at 14. So the moves forward today have come on the par fives.
1: He's got a few autographs on that hat.
3: It's been a busy morning for many. Go on, you can do it. Keep trying.
2: I like that technique. The drag till it drops. That was solid, that was. Surely they're twins, no? Got two twins in the field this week. Maybe they're the next.
3: Well, it's a golfing family for the Chikaras as well. Sister Carolina won on the LET Tour this season. Why don't we hear from her brother, Eugenio, now.
4: Eugenio, 65 here on Saturday. You just said to me, didn't make many putts, but you were really pleased with that round.
5: Yeah, I think probably the best ball striking round all year. It was impressive. My only bogey, we misjudged the wind. It was shot right over the pin, 15 yards long on 8. And other than that, I mean, I putted for eagle 4 times in close range today. And those two putts for birdie, and then I made a good one on 17. That was nice to see a ball go in. But really pleased with my game. And yeah, hopefully good, put myself in contention for tomorrow.
4: It seems to be you strike it well all year, to be honest, Eugenio. What made today for you extra special?
5: I just thought it was tricky, you know. I mean, you're playing a lot of elevation. It wasn't as hot this morning, but the wind was there today, so the ball was going farther downwind and not as far into the wind. So it was tough to commit to the shots, and I think I did a tremendous job with my caddy to just trust what we're thinking. And yeah, we were fantastic today.
4: You've won twice already this year. On that putt on 17, you gave that a big fist pump. Why does it matter to you so much here this week to win again?
5: Yeah, I just want to play to win, you know. I love winning. I love being in contention and having a chance on Sunday on the last couple of holes. That's what we work for. And my game has been very good. Last 2 weeks, the same. My putting has been a little off. That's why I'm not getting where I want on Sunday. But today, I saw a little better with my putting. I made those short ones that I was struggling with. And seeing that putt on 17 was a big motivation putt for me to go ahead and know that I can make putts tomorrow.
4: Brilliant round, Eugenio. Good luck tomorrow.
5: Thank you.
3: He's made a lot of them this year as well. win here would make it a 3-win season for Chikara. Quickly to Elvira.
2: This looks gnarly. That rough, it's thicker this year, but that grass is growing towards him. Really slow down the club head as he's trying to get it through that grass. Easy to tug it then, which is exactly what he's done.
3: At 16, staring down another at 17. The lead is now 3-2 Paul Casey, with Elvira moving backward.
1: Paul has already played. He's come up a little bit short.
6: Well, it's to be good. If you put a good strike on him, it's going to move forward.
1: Where that crowd are, the tee used to be down that way. And it was a par four and the green was tucked away somewhere else. It was all very different. ...198 yards to this pin today. There he is next to Paul's ball.
2: It's tricky, isn't it? Because often you don't want to fight the wind, but you don't want to start it left in case you miss it left.
1: Yes.
2: Because then you'll shortside yourself. So when you're trying to draw it into that pin, and he's a natural fader of the golf ball, it's never going to be an easy shot for him, for sure.
1: Good tee shot from Nakajima at the 17th. Stay, there's a slope there.
3: A little too far for Kaito Nakajima. That'll be tricky coming back in terms of a birdie chance at least. It's time to hear from Paul Casey though. I'm sure he's riding high after that 63. He leads by 3. He's with Josh.
4: Paul, this week's getting better and better for you. 67, 64, 63 today. What pleased you the most about today?
7: It was so much. I don't know. Maybe saving some of those pars coming in late. Birdie on 18, though, probably the highlight of the day with the great Swiss crowd. I love this place. I really do. So it was a wonderful day.
4: Are you fit and healthy at the moment? Because I know you had some back issues and then you pulled out of live career with a wrist issue and some nerve problems. It looks like you're fit and raring to go this week.
7: I'm 49 now, so I'm not sure how good everything is. There's ailments for sure. Yes, there was a wrist problem earlier in the year, but I bounced back from that and actually played some really good golf when we went to New York a few weeks after. But I wasn't sure. I mean, thought that could have been the season. There's always stuff. I think everybody out here's got stuff going on. But I honestly feel really good. And I feel somewhat fresh, probably because I haven't played that much golf because I've missed a bit. It's obviously good enough to shoot some good scores, so I'm happy with it.
4: 5.5 years since your last win on DP World Tour, Dubai Desert Classic. What would it mean to you tomorrow to win here in Crans, Montana?
7: This is now home. I now live in Switzerland. So it would mean an awful lot. It feels like a home week for me. A lot. And tomorrow, whatever happens, and I hope I win, and I'll be playing really hard, but I'll make sure that all my prize money as well is going to the charity and the victims of the fire here in Crans, Montana. So I've got a lot to play for tomorrow.
4: I can see how much it means to you, Paul. Thanks so much. Good luck tomorrow.
7: Thank you.
3: Yeah, now calling Zurich home these days. And like we say, whatever happens tomorrow, it is going to be a big donation coming from Paul Casey. And we're here for it as we look from overhead what he did throughout the day. There's 8 birdies, just that one drop shot that came at the 14th, and a nice one, Boxy, to finish out the day as well, end on a high.
1: He was quite emotional there, wasn't he, in that interview?
3: Yeah,
1: he really was. But yes, first prize is €548,000, so that to the foundation, that would be sensational.
3: Foundation, or foundation as it said, Beloved, which was created to provide financial support to those directly impacted by the tragedy. There's going to be a lot of people outside the ropes hoping he does well tomorrow. So we roll it back to 16.
2: There should be a relatively straightforward chip shot. It's a good lie. just chipping up to a slight bit of elevation, but at least you've got green to work with.
1: God, you know, it's a horrid game. Sometimes it's going wrong, you haven't got a plaster big enough to stop the bleeding. I mean, it's frightful. Pretty good. Out of there, Hagen. Oliveira didn't have a lot of green to work with there. Hagen, the club face really accelerated through the shot. And might get away with a four off a very wayward tee shot.
3: We saw the marker as Tristan Lawrence's golf ball went a little by it. That was Jeremy Paul's chip, so he's got a par putt coming. They both do.
2: Yeah, I just wonder with a bit of a wobble here today if that almost just allows him to kind of free himself up tomorrow and just go for things. I don't know. I mean, I think golf is one of the most unpredictable sports, to be honest. But today we've had very different conditions. It's been much more gustier than what we've had for the first 2 days anyway. But he's making hard work of it today, for sure. And this to try and save par.

0: nicely hold, Tristan. Saved his par. 10 under. Pick another. If you could just pick one up, you know. And I mean, 5 behind going in tomorrow. If it's a windy day like this, you've still got a chance if you get off to a decent start.
1: Well, being 10 under right now, he's 3 shots behind second place. And if Paul Casey has a slow start tomorrow, you know, he said it himself, has been dealing with a bit of injury. You just never know in this game. Birdie putt for Nakajima.
0: Very slow up the slope there. One under par today. Had a good run. Birdied 5, 6 and 7, and then he's just dropped one shot since then. Been a quiet day.
2: Yes, ever since that trio of birdies that came as expected on the short par fours, 5, 6 and 7. Have evaded him. So he's 5 back of the leader, Paul Casey, who's in the clubhouse now.

0: What keeps me going is I know I'm making a difference.
1: To get down to Nacho Elvira, who did make par back at 17.
2: Nice. Fairway slopes from left to right here quite severely. Ideal shot really is if you can draw it from right to left and it pitches into the side slope of the fairway and then kicks down to sort of middle or right half of the fairway. There is a flat portion in the middle of that fairway, flattish anyway. Seen some action over the years. They're 18th, let me tell you.
3: It's quite a quirky finishing hole, isn't it?
4: Post them 11 feet on part of the
5: years.
4: Yes. And we've gone for Bahar Rekhet and Spiel. I hope of all 11 feet that they're gone.
5: I can see a stack flight of them, so no. Yeah. Right in the impress, nice and focused, boy.
2: Now, this is his mini driver, I think he's hitting here.
3: Aggressive play, isn't it, Richard?
2: Yeah, I had a chat with him on this hole on Wednesday and asked him if he was going to hit that club. He said if the wind sort of slightly intrusive, I'll hit it every day, and he had so far.
3: I do think he's made it harder for himself, though, because literally where that ball's ended up now is where the two bunkers pinch in, so you've actually found the smallest part of the fairway.
2: Yeah, you mean you're bringing those bunkers into play, you mean?
3: Exactly, yeah.
2: Yeah, do you know what? He's pretty much hit it there every day, isn't he, really?
3: But you can't argue against that tee shot. That was perfection. Now, Rafa Cabello. This for birdie. Shot 66 and a 65.
1: A little fist pump at the end there, Cam, as there. He was still fighting right to the end today. Circumstances have knocked him about this week, not having his own golf clubs the first two rounds, getting them yesterday, and trying to work out what to do.
3: I think, as Richard said, put that putter back in the bag.
1: Yes, what is the bag going to look like tomorrow, Rafa? Down over the beautiful Rhone Valley, the golf course, the sunlight dappled in. We had a lot of highlights as well today, not just from the pros. A couple of pretty seriously good swings. That's William Perrin, who just skipped it through up onto that top tier.
3: That's a really good feature, isn't it? Just getting the juniors out here. This is Roman. Tall stature, eyeing it up and down. What a treat to be taking on the pros. Tried to use that backstop, just flew it ever so slightly. That would have been a deserving smiley face.
1: Yes, there it is. Oh, yeah. And this is Diego Bustamante, who is 12 years old. He plays off four. Watch this.
3: This is the shot of the day. This is the one. Forget all the pros. This is our future pro. This is unbelievable.
1: Imagine that. What a memory for the future. Perhaps a player for the future as well. Nice. All the pros get involved. Why wouldn't you? What is not to love about not just the Beat the Pro, but this event here in Crom, Montana? And some of the kids that call it home.
6: Second to the 18th for Nakajima. Trying to slide it in, left a little bit left to right, so hard to move a short iron that much. Not a bad shot. Five behind.
1: Right in the heart of it. Elvira. A triple stock in the distance.
3: I think with this pin cut tight off the right hand side, if you missed it right, you pushed it. So good control there from Alvira. Tell, see it in his eyes, he wants one more birdie going into tomorrow. He wants to be in that final group.
6: Yeah, that'd be nice. He's giving himself a good chance. Nacho.
3: Jamie, would you rather be in the final group chasing, or would you rather be in the second last group, not really keeping an eye on the lead?
6: I think it's easier when you're a few groups back. Less on you. Less annoying people like me watching you.
7: Were you in the final game when you won here, Jamie?
6: Close. I was about 3 hours ahead.
7: That's 60. And maybe 10 shots back too.
6: Yeah, maybe four. Jeremy, four. Oh, that was unlucky. Yeah, it is much easier to win, isn't it, when you're chasing? Everyone's watching you, wherever you are. It's difficult to handle your emotions. As Tristan Lawrence has found out today, everything was going along so smoothly. Golf's not like that.
7: Often has other designs.
3: Just got to be a little bit careful here with your second shot. Pins in that front left corner, but if you go at this flag and a little bit long, you've got that ridge that takes the ball away from you. So you're really eyeing up a couple of yards just right at this pin. Looks like the ball's just slightly above his feet as well. 8 yards.
6: Going to be positive. Two birdies, he's four behind. He's only had one birdie today, and that was on the second, long time ago.
3: Not sure if he played for that knuckle there, but that might give him the birdie to pull up the hill.
7: That might be just the break he needs. Because it has been a long day at the office for Tristan Lawrence, our defending champion, back to 18. This time Nakajima from the heart of the green.
6: Playing for a bit of right to left, but a straight putt from there. Big sigh. And a round of 69 for Nakajima. Five behind. What's he going to need tomorrow? 63, 62? Probably 63.
3: Well, it can be done.
6: There's been plenty of them, isn't there, this week?
3: Alvira stepped into that putt as soon as Nakajima hit his, so he had a good hint of what this putt should do. You reckon it's relatively straight, don't we, Jamie?
6: Well, that putt of Nakajima's didn't do anything. Slightly different angle, isn't it? Might just come off the left a little. Well, that's a good angle of it. Wonderful scoreboards here. They shine brightly in the mountain air. So this to get into the last group with Paul Casey.
7: Final game's going to go to someone else now.
3: It was a round that felt as though it could have been better. He dropped a cover of four shots there today.
7: It's best to keep on fighting though, right? To the wire. Always will, Alvira.

0: Jeremy Paul. For a par, just off the left. It's a horrible position to be in when you're just not on your game and you're in the last group.
1: A bit of a head scratcher up there today for Jeremy Paul. Another shot gone, I'm afraid, as he makes his debut here this week in the mountains of Crans, Montana. Not much snow over on that side. There are up on Mont Blanc and the Whitehorn across the distance. There's plenty during winter here. The winter wonderland. That was

0: kilometre route. So even when it's under snow, this place is giving back to the people that call it home.
1: I'm pretty sure when I was here 3 years ago, there were more snow on the mountains, I think. But I do have a memory of a goldfish, so don't take my word.
0: No. Well, it's been a hot summer, hasn't it, in many parts in Europe. And we got up here, we thought it might be a little less verdant, the golf course this edition, the 79th. It is the third highest altitude event that we go to throughout the season. See Johannesburg and the Kenyan Open in Nairobi, the only two that surpass it.
1: Yeah, it makes a big difference. It's a lot of calculations, particularly today with how gusty it's been. You add that into the calculations and it's a fiddly formula.
0: Seems to have died off a bit there, unless the flag is sheltered, but it wasn't moving at all on the green. In the grandstands around it, it's a little bit more movement up above. And our final game, back on the tee.
2: Lofted wood for Lawrence, trying to draw it up the left-hand side. The steep camber left to right, bunkers down the right.
3: So close.
2: Yeah, I was just about to say, it looks like it's going miles left, and it generally isn't. That's okay there. He doesn't know that.
1: It's tough, isn't it, when you're in the final group and both of you aren't playing too great. Even for Jeremy Paul, he's a couple over par, I think. It just makes it tougher. And at least if you're both playing well, you can try and ride that momentum wave.
2: Yeah, it's like they're at a party and they turn the music off, isn't it? Really?
1: Have you been to a few of those?
2: Yes, I certainly have. Well, I wish the music was off. Jeremy Paul, he likes a draw. He's got quite a strong action. The club's quite closed, I think, on the inside.
3: Swing.
2: Gives it a rip, right, I know that.
1: Both the brothers have quite interesting golf swings, don't they?
2: Yeah, they do. Yannick loses his height. Nearly made the Ryder Cup team a few years ago.
0: Yeah, that's the first time in a long time we've seen them at the same venue. Just the one left to play for Jeremy.

0: adventure beyond my wildest dreams.
1: The final game, the last two men on the golf course with Tristan Lawrence down the left side, didn't quite scamper its way through out of the longer grass down to the fairway.
2: Yeah, it's a good look of how the 18th plays. The whole fairway does slope left to right. Lawrence in the first cut, Jeremy Paul in the heart of the fairway. You could say that Lawrence has got a good angle into that back right pin, but very much lie dependent there.
3: Yeah, that flag actually looks like it's on the edge of the water from back there. We know there's a lot more room. He's had a poor season, Lawrence, by his, well, by anyone's standards, really. Outside the top 100, he's 107th. On the race to Dubai, projected to go to 91 as he stands, so not the Saturday he was after. He'll be able to watch the Springboks play the All Blacks after this round. That might cheer him up, it might not.
1: Projected to go to 20th at the start of the day when he was leading on the race to Dubai.
3: I know, but that's golf, isn't it? Yeah. You can't, as a player, you can't get caught up in that. But you just never know in this game, and the experience he has on this course, if he can just nick a birdie here. Good day tomorrow, could get a top 3 or 4 finish.
4: 105-ish pitch.
5: 105 for our pitch number, and then it should release all the way down along that slope. It has to release a little bit. Out of there, you know what I mean? Bit of discipline to that Amiga logo. All good.
3: You can't accuse him of not trying, can you? Trying to run this one in. It's going to jump a bit out of this rough, Incy.
2: Yeah, that's exactly what they're playing for. Just aiming a couple of yards left of this. Okay, I got too aggressive with that. Would have liked an extra 5 yards though.
3: Yeah, it was a lovely strike. I think he was expecting that ball to release. I think we all were.
1: I think he had to. Jeremy Paul now.
2: Ball would react very differently, comparably. A bit more spin. Out of the fairway.
1: And combined 5 over par between the two. No one saw that coming, especially from this man on screen. Jeremy Paul making his debut. An unknown layout to him coming into the week. A very well-known layout to Tristan Lawrence after his victory here back in 2022 and last year as well. Which was a similar season to this one. Came in after having split his time on the PGA Tour and the DP World Tour for the first 6 months of it. Lost all of his confidence. And a similar tapestry in 2026. But if there's ever a place where he can turn things around, it's right here. We'll see what he can do tomorrow. We'll see how the day ends in a few moments' time.
2: Yeah, I think that's a trend we've actually seen from a lot of the players. You know, if you finish in the top 10, you move out to the States, you're learning all the new golf courses, seeing it for the first time. You're not the big fish anymore. It's almost the opposite, and I think that has a domino effect on a lot of things. And so, yeah, a lot of DP World Tour players have struggled. There's not been many that's thrived. And then they come back on the DP World Tour and hopefully gain a bit more confidence. It's an interesting one to kind of look at.
1: Yeah, there's a couple that have. You know, Thomas Dietrich, you look at Mathieu Pavon as well. Who else, Jamie, springs to your mind in that group?
3: Well, John Parry did well, yeah. Didn't he, from last year, and Jordan Smith. A few others from last year's class, but it's not all of them are going to succeed. Then, of course, once you do, you lose your confidence, you come back. It's not easy to find. Too many to name, to be honest with you. But it's a carrot that's dangled and you're going to grab it. Which is why for Martin Kuvra, Angel Ayora, they just take your time. And Ayora's going to get his card to go over there. And he's going to take it. Well, with his length, it'll suit him, I think.
1: Yeah, speaking of length, we miss Christopher Wrighton as well. He's had a brilliant season.
3: Yeah, he got the Tour Championships, didn't he? So, yeah, it's there, the opportunity. That's what the DP World Tour give everybody, is opportunity. From all over the world, it's always been the case.
1: It's the last opportunity from just inside 25 feet for Tristan Lawrence.
2: Overall, there's not a lot of break in this. If anything, just ever so slightly off his left. Hold the well for the first 2 days. It's a putt that's fooled a lot of people. It's been a tricky one to read. No one's really got it right.
1: Yeah, the wind just came out of the sails today, didn't it? It was a tough start for Lawrence. Never really found his footing. After two drop shots in the first three holes, did his best to hang in there. That all adds up to a round of 73 for our overnight lead up.
2: 10 shots between the second and the third round. What a difference a day can make.
3: Character building, that's what I'm calling it. Jeremy Paul. Now, it's been a pretty miserable day for these two. Long dinner required.
1: And the tea time's going to be earlier for both on Sunday. Some wry smiles as well. Round of 72 out there for Jeremy Paul. Wife Morgan on the bag. Still on talking terms. Sure, he lent on her a lot out there. So no longer on the front page of the leaderboard, either of those two in the final game. But I'll tell you who is. It's that of Paul Casey, who is so impressive today. Two birdies in the last three, a round of 63. He leads by three going into the final day. Good round out there from Francesco Laporta. To pop up on the front page. He was bogey-free, which wasn't an easy thing to do out there today. Saw many more players keep the squares off their scorecards in round one and two. Rasmus Højgaard, Matt Wallace, Danny Willett, a trio of past champions here. They are six shots back. Unfortunately, so is Tristan Lawrence. After an uncharacteristic, I think we can call it, final third round for him today. There is Marco Penge, round of 68. He was attacking out there. He tried to drive one of the par fours, the 12th, that we didn't even have in our sights for that. Roll through a couple more numbers. Darius van Driel. 69 for him out there for his Saturday's play. Curious what the weather's going to be like tomorrow, because if the wind's up, three shots is nothing on a Sunday at Crom, Montana. Let's walk back through the story of the day and kick it off with Eugenio Chikara.
3: Yeah, what a talent this man is. It's like he can birdie every hole. He hits.
2: He wears his heart on his sleeve, doesn't he? This is Steinlechner. Second shot here on 17. Had a superb round today. had to aim a little bit right of this pin. And in this instance, it was about a foot. Tap that in for a birdie and finish with a 63.
1: That went blemish free now. Eric Van Rooyen. That was for three on the bounce. A round of 63. He's in that chasing pack. Three adrift.
3: Nacho Elvira. Here 7-iron in. Here 15. Massive drive. Just grabs the left edge. Eagle 3. 68 for him.
2: This was the story of the day, really. This was second shot on the par 3, 8th. And this was for the fifth birdie in the front nine. Went out in 29.
1: But he said this perhaps got it off the most on the final hole. Paul Casey has birdied it every single day. So should he need one in the closing stages tomorrow, he's got many a memory to lean on. This is one for Diego Bustamante, the 12-year-old who beat the pros.
3: Smile to boot.
1: I'm not sure we should be forgetting that face. We might see it soon. You know, another 6 years or so. They're good in their teens. Now, the next generation, and it's healthy here in Switzerland. Lovely stuff. So let's check in on the projections on the Race to Dubai rankings. Chikara could surpass Rory McIlroy. If he ends where he is, he's currently in a share of second. But I think he's got eyes on the top of the leaderboard. He's that kind of guy. He's never short on confidence, especially when he is in the hunt. There he is after that 65, but they are all chasing Paul Casey, who's searching for his 16th victory on the DP World Tour. Well, Sunday is always special in Crom, Montana, and every year it delivers at the Omega European Masters. It's just that kind of golf course. We hope you can join us once more for the final round right here tomorrow.

0: return it within 30 days.
1: Miami, 2005. Inside a downtown office building, a task force of local and federal law enforcement is taking on some of Miami's vices.
2: That pistol had in the jam. He could kill those guys or kill the one officer.
1: Real estate fraud, cocaine trafficking, murder.
3: Every time we looked under a rock, we had more leads.
1: The task force is investigating 20 unsolved murders in Miami-Dade County. Special Agent Hector Ortiz of the FBI says they fit a pattern.
3: Basically, all these homicides were what we call whodunits. There was a shooting, there was a body, there was no eyewitnesses.
1: There's one more common denominator. They're all casualties stemming from Miami's multi-billion dollar drug trade. Terry Goldston is a detective with the Miami-Dade Police.
4: We established that, number one, that the victims are male, that number two, that they're of Haitian nationals or either Haitian Americans, and that they have some ties to either the drug industry or the music industry.
1: They name the task force Operation Comba, a nod to the victims' connection to popular Haitian dance music.
3: They began to launder their narcotics proceeds through the Comba bands, and they had record labels in South Florida.
1: Operation Comba is an unusual task force. It combines street-savvy cops with white-collar crime investigators, like IRS Special Agent David Keyes.
5: It was kind of the merging of these different viewpoints, all focused with the same goal of taking down these drug traffickers, the guys like Ali Adam, and then taking down their support structure.
1: Ali Adam is a fledgling music producer and one of Miami's most notorious drug dealers. In March 2002, there's a shootout where Adam and two friends are targeted while driving on Miami's northwest side.
3: There was a drug dispute. There was a shootout where two of Ali Adam's partners were shot inside of a car.
1: Ali Adam escapes with minor injuries, but his two friends are hit. One suffers disabling injuries. Miami Herald reporter Jay Weaver covers drug trafficking.
6: These guys don't care. You know, life is cheap, and they will take a shot at anybody who's believed to have betrayed them or stolen money or stolen drugs.
1: There are no suspects, no arrests, but police notice the victim's car is owned by a man named Gary Souffrant. He's a member in good standing with the fire department in nearby Boca Raton.
4: He had a stellar career. He had a good reputation.
3: Obviously, because he was a firefighter, at that time it didn't raise a lot of flags.
1: But years later, Operation Comba has a different point of view. And as they pour through these unsolved cases, they discover a surprise. The suburban firefighter's name surfaces again. On June 17, 2004, music producer Ramel Barlartier leaves his Hialeah recording studio after a session with a band. Barlartier runs another business, trafficking cocaine from Haiti. He's made plenty of enemies, and they want him dead. Tonight, Barlartier is not the only one working late.
4: There was a white van seen circling around the parking lot.
1: A security camera catches what happens next.
4: A second pass by, the side door of the van opened.
1: The van's passenger has a gun, and Barlartier is in his sights.
4: He was subsequently shot through the windshield.
1: The gunman gets out of the van to finish the job.
4: The gunman then exits the van and proceeds to run up to the driver's side of the vehicle and fire additional gunshots.
1: The passenger flees, but Barlartier is dead on the scene. Police investigating his murder have very few leads, save this. Barlartier has connections to a nightclub called The Hideout.
4: The Hideout is a nightclub that was opened in Hollywood, Florida. Basically a hideout location for people that were doing illegal things.
1: Several people own the Hideout, and most are known or suspected drug traffickers. But one owner doesn't seem to fit in with that crowd, Gary Souffrant.
3: And that's what we found very peculiar, that we have a fireman who owns a business and is a pastor that was involved with these very violent drug traffickers here in South Florida.
1: How could a firefighter and respected businessman have his fingers in the lucrative drug trade? The more Operation Compa digs, the more it sees. Gary Soufrant's name is on car leases and real estate deals involving known drug dealers.
3: Things just didn't make sense. If there's smoke, there's probably fire.
1: Just who is Gary Soufrant? He seems to live out his immigrant parents' dream.
7: Demonstrators chanted slogans today calling for an end to the Duvalier government.
1: His parents flee chaos in Haiti and come to Miami looking for a safer life.
3: He came from an immigrant family who worked hard and who pushed education on the kids.
1: Attorney Omar Malone represented Gary Soufrant.
8: Clearly, Mr. Soufrant was a bright individual and a very smart individual.
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1: 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For a business that's supposedly thriving, the investigators think the office is eerily quiet. The FBI says Soufrant's office assistant agrees.
2: This lady that we interviewed said, you know, I thought he was a drug trafficker because who runs a business like that?
1: As investigators will later learn, Soufrant's most important clients are major drug traffickers and suspected murderers. People like Ali Adam, the Miami producer and cocaine trafficker who survived the attack in Soufrant's car.
2: We estimated that Ali Adam moved over 5,000 kilos of cocaine through South Florida to Atlanta to New York, California. He made millions of dollars in the drug trafficking trade.
3: He was rolling in money. I mean, he lived a high life. He had a condo on South Beach and a high rise right on the tip of South Beach.
1: At South Beach nightclubs, his cash seems to fall from midair, says Assistant U.S. Attorney Todd Mestepe.
4: As they say, making it rain at a club, basically just throwing cash in the air.
1: But the thug life has its challenges. Dealers like Adam find it hard to spend their dirty millions.
2: He was a drug trafficker. He couldn't go and lease a car or buy a car. He couldn't go to a bank and deposit $100,000 in cash.
3: You can't spend it and hide it simultaneously because it'll eventually get the attention of law enforcement. And that's where the money launderers come in. They provide the camouflage for the drug dealers.
1: A notorious dealer like Adam needs someone not on the radar of police. Someone who lives a clean life and who is smart enough to turn Adam's dirty cash into fancy cars and big houses. Someone exactly like Gary Soufrant.
2: Gary, to those drug traffickers, was a blessing, which is bizarre to say, was a perfect fit. And Gary had the bona fides that they were looking for, meaning he was not a drug trafficker. He was a pillar of the community. They never thought that law enforcement would ever uncover this.

0: conspiracy. Ali Adam meet Gary Soufran through a mutual friend, as Ali Adam explains in an email exchange with American Greed. He writes, "I've been hearing about this guy who at the moment had no office or even a business card offer, but walks around with a firefighter uniform on. He was a good, trustable Haitian." The suburban minister and the South Beach drug dealer make an unlikely covenant.
1: Basically, Gary Soufran became a bank for these drug traffickers.
0: First, Adam gives Soufran his dirty cash. Then, Soufran deposits it into the bank account of his real estate business.
1: Gary was an individual where all his drug money went to, and Gary took care of Ali Adam. He almost used him as an ATM.
0: If Adam needs pocket money, Soufran returns the cash. If Adam wants a new car, he goes to Soufran.
2: Ali Adam, he would tell him, "Oh, Gary, I want the new Mercedes that just came out." And he'd give him a model number.
1: They went to purchase a car, and they actually took cash inside a diaper bag to the car dealership.
0: BMWs, a Rolls-Royce Phantom, and other high-end cars are leased by Soufran's company.
3: Which, of course, hid Ali Adam's true ownership, except that Ali Adam was driving around town and getting traffic tickets galore on these automobiles. And that was where the paper trail led right back to Gary Soufran.
0: And Adam wants nice houses, places for his girlfriends and their children to live. But buying a house is complicated, especially for a criminal. With no legitimate income, banks won't give Adam a mortgage. So he calls on Gary Soufran to work his magic.
3: Gary Soufran pretty much had control of the whole mortgage application process.
0: Central to the scheme are straw buyers, people with clean records who sign for the loans.
4: He would put them on the uniform residential loan application. So as far as the bank is concerned, this is the person that's going to buy the house.
0: People like Gary's wife, Yvonne, or Adam's girlfriends. Soufran's accountant phonies up their W-2s.
2: There was at least one occasion where Yvonne Soufran put down, $21,000 as a monthly income.
0: Not bad for a stay-at-home mom. After a corrupt mortgage broker and two real estate lawyers each take a cut, they make the transaction look official. Adam or his girlfriends move in.
4: The homes that Gary would put people in were very nice townhouses up to mansions.
0: But unlike many cases of mortgage fraud where criminals simply walk away and never make a payment, Gary Soufran actually services the debt. After all, his scheme depends on him looking legit. But it also depends on lots of new money coming in. Adam brings Soufran new clients.
1: Other drug traffickers begin to deposit or give Gary drug money. Gary had the gift. He was able to speak. He had a personality. He was able to catch your attention. He used that.
0: Soufran pays Adam a finder's fee, as much as $20,000 a deal. Ali Adam writes, "I got a 50-50 split on whoever I brought to him."
1: We estimated that anywhere between $15 and $20 million that Gary could have got his hands on. And in turn, he would basically take care of all these drug traffickers.
0: Soufran also takes care of himself by taking exorbitant commissions.
2: Gary took advantage of the fact that guys like Ali didn't really know what these services should cost. And he would keep a greater and greater percentage of each transaction.
1: Gary Soufran was stealing money from the most violent, most egregious drug traffickers in South Florida.
3: There were definitely two Garys. The chief of Boca Raton Fire Department knew the good Gary. There was, however, a bad Gary.
0: Next on American Greed, with the crackdown on the dealers and the economic meltdown, the firefighter scheme goes up in flames.
1: He's in a catch-22. He not only does he have these houses, but he can't get rid of them.

0: 1-800-707-2637.
1: Investigators in Miami begin rounding up the city's toughest drug traffickers and aim for the financial structure behind them. Suburban firefighter Gary Suffrant.
2: As we began to look at the wheel, you know, all the spokes were pointing back at Gary Suffrant.
3: Our process was to convict the drug traffickers, have them sentenced to sufficient time that they'd cooperate with us.
2: Plus, the drug traffickers were violent. We wanted to get them off the streets.
1: Early 2007, West Hollywood. Ali Adam follows his long-held dream of being a full-time music producer and moves to Southern California. That summer, investigators fly out to his new home, armed with an arrest warrant.
2: We arrested Ali initially for a continuing criminal enterprise, what's called a CCE. Basically, he was in charge of a drug trafficking organization that had five or more people under his control.
1: Adam pleads guilty to money laundering conspiracy and a lesser drug charge. He gets 30 years. But the music producer wants out faster, so he sings about Gary Suffrant.
3: Ali could tell us what houses had been bought. He took the agents around, and they found all these different houses. And then it was a matter of finding all the mortgage loan documents.
1: Dealers go down one by one.
2: It means bad things for Gary, because at this point, his cash flow starts to slow down.
4: If he doesn't have the drug traffickers putting money into his business, he can't pay for all the homes and he can't pay for his own lifestyle.
1: As if having all his clients in jail isn't bad enough, the worst economic downturn since the Great Depression hits.
5: And destroyed the economy of South Florida. I mean, it pummeled it. It wasn't just, but it was that there was so much fraudulent loan activity, period. And it was going to people who were drug traffickers or people fronting for drug traffickers.
1: It's money that matters to Gary Suffrant, and it's all going away.
2: Gary Suffrant had the perfect storm. All these 30-plus homes that was under his control for these drug traffickers, all their values deflated. They're underwater.
1: Buyers disappear. Banks crack down on mortgage applications. Properties stop moving. Suffrant is stuck.
2: He's in a catch-22. Not only does he have these houses, but he can't get rid of them.
1: The task force keeps the pressure on. They talk to Suffrant's lawyers and mortgage broker and Adam's girlfriends. None are willing to take the fall for Suffrant, a man who profited handsomely at their expense. Ali Adam writes, "I never looked to see how much percentage I was due till I got locked up and did the numbers. $4.5 million. He beat me bad."
2: We talk to different individuals and the stories start to line up. You know, they're telling the truth.
1: May 15th, 2009. The home on a private drive where Gary Suffrant and his wife Yvonne live faces foreclosure.
6: He had not been paying the mortgage on it for many, many months. So it was in serious arrears.
1: But things are about to get worse. The multi-agency government task force knocks on the money launderer's front door.
2: It's got a pool, multiple rooms, multiple stories, 3 or 4 car garage. It's a beautiful residence.
1: In the garage, high-end cars.
6: One of the cars that they had, which was a Rolls-Royce Phantom, a $400,000-plus car.
1: Gary Suffrant is arrested in the morning. And later, after their 3 kids leave for school, Yvonne is brought in. October 26, 2009. The Suffrant case hits federal court. Ali Adam is among the first of 75 witnesses called in this money laundering and mortgage fraud case.
4: Ali Adam was probably the most important witnesses of the drug traffickers that were testified at trial because he did the most business with Gary.
1: After his cooperation, Adam's sentence is reduced to just over 18 years. Gary Suffrant is found guilty on 46 counts, including mortgage fraud. He is sentenced to 20 years in prison. Yvonne is found guilty of 2 counts and is sentenced to 4.5 years. Suffrant's case serves as a cautionary tale.
2: You had a gentleman who had everything. He had the American dream.
1: Gary Suffrant, a supposedly fine, upstanding citizen, capable of as much greed as violent drug dealers.
2: Gary Suffrant was a con man. All of the values that he ever had, he betrayed it for the love of money. He betrayed his family. He betrayed his friends. He betrayed his fire department buddies and his own parishioners just for the love of money.

0: and streaming on CNBC+.
1: In this episode of American Greed, making movies and making money.
2: Well, it was good money, and I didn't think it was ever going to end.
1: Mac Parker lives and works in Vermont, but his money-making mojo is straight out of Hollywood.
3: I would sometimes raise as much as $150,000 a week.
1: There's just one problem. If his movie costs less than $1 million to make, why is Parker raising $28 million?
4: It was discovered that less than a nickel of every dollar that was being invested was actually spent towards the creation of the movie.
5: I put everything I had, every penny I had, into the film, which really put me in a real jam.
1: So where's the cash going? And what's the secret that will enrage investors?
2: I wanted to strangle him because he didn't tell us.

0: In Vermont, in the fall of 2013, a 56-year-old man named Mac Parker enjoys his last few days of freedom before reporting to federal prison. Though he prefers flannel shirts to French cuffs, this white-collar criminal orchestrated a $28 million fraud, betraying friends and neighbors.
1: Part of the pain for me and for so many of the people who trusted me in this, there was just a sense of, how could you do this? You know, we know you. You know, we thought we knew you.
2: Hi, my name is Mac. Welcome to Elgin Spring Farm. Have you ever been in a dairy barn before?
3: He made children's videos about going to the farm and farm stories, and they were sort of semi-educational but also amusing. Mac was a storyteller, which in a small rural state like Vermont really makes him almost like a Garrison Keillor type figure. He would perform at venues large and small. We have a first night event in Burlington on New Year's Eve every year, and he would perform in front of big crowds.
4: Pigs! Pigs! I love them swine. I never met a pig who weren't a friend of mine.
5: Well, I've known Mac for about 25 years. And probably from the beginning of his storytelling career.
0: Clark Hinsdale is the president of the Vermont Farm Bureau and has hired Mac Parker to perform at conventions and banquets.
5: Often you can see tears in the audience because he can tell a farmer's story better than you can tell it yourself.
4: I hope you enjoyed the stories.
1: Storytelling was my way of both being a part of and giving back to this community and culture that I loved.
0: But by 1999, Mac Parker is ready for a change. He plans to make a movie he calls The Birth of Innocence.
6: I'd ask Mac, I would be curious. I'd say, where'd you get the idea for this, you know? And his response was, oh, something just took me by the collar and I just had to do it.
0: Horace Williams will later work on the film as an editor and composer.
6: This was so different from his other body of work. This was completely new territory for Mac, which I admired because, you know, here's a guy, he's got this thing down, he's got a brand. He's the Mark Twain of the state of Vermont. And he had also said he was discarding it. He was throwing it away. He was moving in a different place in his life. And this movie was his move into completely different creative territory. And I admired that.
0: As he gathers his thoughts for the film, Parker writes, "The Birth of Innocence is a film about the deeper truth of who we are. It is a simple reminder that each and every one of us has an unlimited power and creative potential." And in the year 1999, Mac Parker begins to meet with potential investors.
1: So I started talking to these people. What was my community? My community was farmers. You know, I grew up around farmers. I'd been telling farm stories for 15 years. These were the people that I knew. I loved these people.
3: There was no sort of prospectus offered to people, nor did they ask. But his credibility with people was so strong that people would sort of say, yeah, I'll give this guy a shot. You know, he's such a genuine, honest person. I know my money's, you know, safe with him.
7: That's pretty big to get in there, isn't it?
0: Armand Bryson is a dairy farmer who lives down the road from Mac Parker.
8: That's it. Have any of you heard this before?
9: Yeah.
0: His wife, Petey O'Brien, is a schoolteacher. Both are familiar with Parker's work.
8: So our grandchildren, about eight of them, grew up on this video. And it was wonderful. They loved it. And the kids would just sit there mesmerized by it. Oh, he was like a pillar of society. Why would we not trust someone like that?
4: Daddy! There's a spider in the bathtub.
8: You know, we just felt very comfortable around him.
0: Parker begins his pitch by talking about his vision for the movie.
1: It's a film about that sweet and precious and deeper place that we all have inside of us. It's a film about that deeper truth, and it's a reflection. It's a mirror that holds that up to you and says, I know you're in there.
8: I did say to him, are you religious? Because I said, I'm not really interested in doing this if this is for a religious.
0: And then turns to money. Parker offers 15% annual returns on investment.
9: That was very, very good money. So I invested right off quick with him. I said, geez, I can't do better than that.
8: We just thought that this was a great project and a great idea, and let's take advantage of it.
0: In 2003, Bryson and O'Brien write their first check to Mac Parker for $50,000. Bryson is quick to remind Mac that he earned his money the hard way.
9: I farmed it. They milked cows for over 40 years. That was 7 days a week, 365 days a year. It doesn't matter if it's Christmas, New Year's, a wedding, funeral. You had to be out there and your family at least 12 hours a day. And I used to say to him all the time, Mac, I cannot lose this money. This is my retirement. Make damn sure I don't lose it. Oh, you will never lose your money. I promise you will never lose your money.
1: I promised people that they would be repaid, not because I was trying to swindle them. I genuinely believed that they would be repaid.
0: Eventually, Bryson and O'Brien will trust Parker enough to put $257,000 into the Birth of Innocence.
8: We were concerned because he had such a good reputation. He was such a nice, soft-spoken person.
0: Next on American Greed, see how a homegrown film spins out of control into a $28 million fraud.
1: In retrospect, the question becomes, how could you do this? Such strange, destructive things.
0: And later, we go behind the curtain and discover the film's silent partner, a man who believes he can walk through walls and time travel into the future.
8: It kept getting crazier and crazier and crazier as time went on.

0: 6327 before the offer ends.
1: I'm on my way to town, you see. I got someplace I got to be.
2: Mac Parker has parlayed his sterling reputation as a folksy storyteller into a new career as an independent filmmaker. But unlike many small-budget filmmakers, Parker discovers he has a knack for fundraising.
1: I went to farmers. I went to my neighbors. I went to people who just trusted me inherently because they knew me.
3: It was all, you know, face-to-face. Mac would come by your house, tell you the story of what he's trying to do and how he wants to make this film.
1: I would make a point of looking lenders directly in the eye and saying, I promise you that this money will be repaid.
3: Mac tells a story once about being short of money, going to a farmer and going out to his tractor. He's got farmers out in the field on a tractor. And he asked the guy, can you help me out?
4: He got off his tractor. He said, just go in and have my wife write you a check. Just like that. Where did that trust capital come from? It came from that body of work, because those people felt like he spoke for them like nobody else ever had.
5: Well, if you're really sold on the old pig's charm, come pay a little visit to the Piggy Farm.
2: As the money rolls in, Parker begins filming The Birth of Innocence with a small production crew in 2002. In his letters to investors, he uses seductive language to talk about the magic of filmmaking.
3: Remember, he is a storyteller. The letters to the investors would start off saying, everything's going great, we're getting there.
2: In June 2004, Parker writes, there is a grace, a power, and a momentum behind the project that is unmistakable and a joy to experience.
3: It was sort of like, yes, the power is there, you know, it's happening. There's a force behind us, and we're all being moved along by this force that's going to make this such a wonderful movie, and we're capturing the magic, and we're getting it on film.
2: Flowery as his language is, to investors, the halo effect seems real because they're getting paid. And the 15% returns are steady. And soon, word spreads beyond Mac's fan base of farmers.
6: There was former mayor. There was a judge's wife. There were lawyers who invested in this. Mac called me one year in 2002, and I said I wasn't interested. But there were architects. There were all sorts of people.
1: I would sometimes raise as much as $100,000 or $150,000 a week.
2: Even Jerry Greenfield of Ben & Jerry's Ice Cream invests, believing it's a good works film. But the film production drags on for years. Investor Petey O'Brien Bryson grows tired of hearing that the film is in post-production.
7: Well, to me, post-production meant that, you know, it's been produced, we're just putting it together and editing it, and that's it, and it'll be done. But we kept getting that every year. It's in post-production. It's in post-production.
2: Eventually, O'Brien Bryson sees the film at a work-in-progress screening.
7: I was really trying to understand what the film was all about, first of all. The message did not get through to me.
8: Return to innocence. Return to you.
7: And all of the people, this is another thing I noticed, all except for one picture of any of the people that were in it, looked like they were no smiles, nothing. They had like blank faces. So I didn't know what to think. I just didn't know what to think.
2: Film editor Horace Williams is often present at investor screenings.
4: Well, people would ask him, you know, how much have you spent on this? Because they had their money into it, right? And they'd ask, how much did you spend on production? Or how long is it going to take to finish this? Those kind of questions. And I'm sitting in the back of the room listening. I remember the $800,000 for production.
2: 800,000 is way off the mark. Investors don't know it yet, but will later learn that by 2009, Mac Parker has taken in a staggering $28 million from about 700 people.
9: I suppose when he's just talking to you, you know, you think it's just you and a few other people he's talked to. But, you know, as we know now, he spent thousands and thousands of hours talking to hundreds and hundreds, if not a thousand or more people.
7: We just assumed it was a small number of people. You should never assume things like that, but that's what we did. Yeah.
10: I think we were all had a little bit of greed in us. You know, 15% is pretty damn nice. And you just want to say, well, keep it coming.
2: Next on American Greed, $28 million? Where's it all going?
11: During Mac's interviews, he said, you know, like he was an abused spouse. Lou had this control over him.
2: Lou is the great and powerful figure calling the shots behind the scenes.
4: And I'm just sitting there thinking, holy right? How am I going to get this film done? What's going on?

0: For 8 years, Mac Parker's film project, The Birth of Innocence, has had the wind at its back. But in the fall of 2008, the wind shifts.
1: Wall Street in panic mode this morning.
2: Worst days on record.
0: And a financial storm makes landfall.
2: Some of the biggest names in American business are tonight gone, along with a lot of money and a lot of jobs.
0: Parker's investors are understandably worried.
3: We are faced with the prospect of a global meltdown.
0: He not only reassures them that their money is safe, he doubles down, according to Assistant U.S. Attorney Michael Drescher.
4: In an investor update dated December 2008, Mac wrote to his investors, "So, I am raising more money from both new and current investors. Do you have additional money you would like to invest? Do you know other people who might be interested? A lot of people are thinking differently about their money right now, looking for investments that are safe and lucrative. Birth of Innocence is both."
5: He's a storyteller. He could tell you anything you wanted to hear and convince you that it was the truth.
6: But I think that most of them were like swept up by this. I've never talked to an investor who, in the middle of all of this, before things went bad, that they said, "Oh, wait a minute, this is a bunch of hooey, you know, I want my money, I'm getting out of this guy." It's like, come on. Everybody, I think, pretty much, that I've never had any sense that anybody was very skeptical.
7: You know, we just didn't ask enough questions, for one thing, because we had that full trust in him.
0: Armand Bryson even refers friends to Mac Parker, people like Jerry Rule, a man who started a garbage hauling business right out of high school.
8: I went out door to door and got 200 people to sign up and put an ad in the paper, and the phone rang off the hook.
0: Nearly two decades later, Rule's business is thriving. But when he first meets Mac Parker in 2008, Rule is trying to bounce back from an epic run of bad luck. It begins with a fateful ride on a motorcycle.
8: Front tire blew out, and my left femur took the blow. I went a 50-foot drop over the bridge. I was in intensive care for 4 days. I lost 42% of my blood. I almost died.
0: At the time he's recovering, Rule is divorcing his wife, raising 4 children, and struggling to keep up with work.
8: I was having a difficult time trying to run the business from a cell phone in my bed, and they really needed me there. I was the heartbeat of that business.
0: A month and a half after the accident, Jerry's wife dies suddenly from an infection.
8: I had a lot on my mind at that time. I was dealing with my kids, you know, and the death of their mother and funeral arrangements. And I was busted up. And my kids are, like I said, taking care of me. My competitor came in and offered me to buy my business. And I just figured it, I had to.
0: Rule sells the business and pockets $2 million. Around this time, Mac Parker hears that Rule has come into significant money and meets with him to talk about his film. Rule is suspicious of the high rate of return Mac promises, 20%. But ultimately, that 20% proves irresistible.
8: Because I am disabled now, my main purpose was to take the money that I had left and get it to make as much as I could to get me through as long as I could.
0: With the $2 million from the sale of his business, Rule buys this motel in upstate New York. And the rest?
8: I put everything I had, every penny I had that was left, into the film with Mac Parker, which really put me in a real jam.
0: For 5 years, Horace Williams has worked as the editor and composer for The Birth of Innocence. He works for a fee and knows nothing about the film's financing. In the fall of 2009, Parker tells Williams that a financier is about to make a major investment in the film.
9: Thinking to myself, this doesn't make sense because Who's this guy, Arlo Guthrie? You know, in a Volkswagen or something? What's he doing driving across the country? That's the first red flag for me. Then I get a phone call in which Mac tells me, by the way, the film was this guy's idea. He called me up in 1999, said, you're making a film, it's going to be called Birth of Innocence, and it's about this. And by then, I'd been working on it for 5 years. And also, by the way, this guy is very spiritually enlightened. He's almost to the point where he can walk through a wall. And I'm thinking, Mac, knock, knock. Red flags are going off like mad. They're flying off, you know, they're flying out of the bag.
0: A short time later, Mac's savior arrives at Horace's film studio. Mac introduces him as Lou Soterio, his spiritual advisor and the inspiration behind The Birth of Innocence.
9: And in the midst of it all, he's gesturing wildly, strutting around the room, quoting from script that must have been his. If you can imagine along the lines of, the greatest act of love is to love yourself into forever. And I'm just sitting there thinking, holy right? How am I going to get this film done? What's going on?
0: Horace Williams isn't the only one beginning to doubt Mac Parker. A longtime investor is growing suspicious.
10: Somebody once asked me about halfway through the 10 years if this was a Ponzi scheme, and I said, no, it's not a Ponzi scheme. I didn't even know what a Ponzi scheme was.
0: Next on American Greed, federal agents expose a decade of lies and deception.

0: On October 1st, 2009, acting on a tip from a concerned investor, Vermont's Department of Financial Regulation calls Mac Parker in for some questioning about the birth of innocence.
1: During that meeting, they advised Mac that they had serious concerns about the legality of the project and how he was raising money for the project. They told him that it wouldn't be a smart idea to continue to raise money until they kind of had a handle on things. He continued to raise money.
2: I met the Parkers through this bird, this beautiful bird.
0: Meet Marigold, a 10-year-old macaw. Sharon Goodwin adopts the bird from Mac Parker and his family and eventually becomes friends with the Parkers.
2: In establishing the relationship I had with him and his family, I mean, this family was super nice, sweet.
0: But in the fall of 2009, Parker makes a business call to Goodwin, who owns a successful chain of physical rehab centers. Parker says he needs finishing funds.
2: As a business person myself, who, when I started the business, didn't have an opportunity to get funds. Getting funds is difficult from commercial lenders. So if I could help support him in his dream, it was in essence like supporting what would have been my dream and other entrepreneurs or people with a dream.
0: In October 2009, after state regulators warned him to stop, Parker takes $100,000 from Goodwin. Though the contract is signed in October, Parker dates it September 30th, one day before he got the warning. He sells it as a benefit. This way, Goodwin will earn an extra month of interest.
2: At the time, I thought that that was just a nice gesture on his part, because that was when we were intending to have the transfer of money. I suspect that the true reason that he backdated it was to protect himself against the state regulators.
0: The state catches wind of what he's doing and freezes Parker's bank accounts.
2: I immediately called up Mac and asked all those questions I should have asked prior to giving him money. How much money are we talking about? How many people are we talking about? And I was aghast at his inability to know off the top of his head.
0: The feds pick up the case. Special Agent Danny Raychek of the FBI and John Schroeder of the IRS subpoena Parker's financial records and painstakingly recreate the money flow.
1: It was discovered that less than a nickel of every dollar that was being invested was actually spent towards the creation of the movie.
3: We're watching the money flow, trying to find out where things were going. And Lou Sotirio was obviously a person that was getting a lot of money.
4: Over the 10-year period, $28 million was raised. And of that $28 million, there was approximately $3.5 million, a little more than $3.5 million, that actually went to Louis Sotirio.
3: So he was our first lead, really. I wanted to find out who he was and what his role was in this matter.
0: From behind the scenes of The Birth of Innocence, a silent partner has been calling the shots.
5: I was just shocked. A silent partner? You know, he never had told us about a silent partner.
6: We had no idea. If we'd had an idea that he had that, you know, a silent partner, hell, no one would have invested with him.
0: In 1989, Mac's wife, Juliana, suffers from chronic fatigue syndrome, and conventional doctors have been unable to give her relief.
7: A friend of hers told her about this amazing healer in Connecticut, whose name, turned out, was Lou Sotirio.
0: Sotirio is a chiropractor, but his practice includes nutrition and New Age body work, or energy work.
8: Almost instantly, there's some success. Juliana's doing better. Mac also starts to get treatments from Lou Sotirio, and they periodically keep going down. And Lou, at a fairly early stage, starts talking about, you know, I'm not just doing chiropractic adjustment here. I'm doing sort of spiritual adjustment.
7: Lou is a very intense and dynamic and sort of supremely confident person. If you want to understand the spiritual world, the laws of God, these higher potentials that all of us have, I can teach you this. And there was something in me that was very drawn to this.
9: And he really ascribed to Lou, and Lou, I think, encouraged this, that Lou did have godlike features. It starts with healing Juliana, who no one else could heal.
0: In 1999, Lou suggests they both go to the Ramtha School of Enlightenment, a New Age religious movement based in a small town near Tacoma, Washington.
8: But as a condition of going, Mac had to raise $150,000 and give it to Lou as a sort of a proof that he was committed.
9: He says, this is your final challenge. The train is leaving the station. Are you going to be on that train with me?
0: Parker raises the money by selling the rights to his children's videos.
9: And sadly, Mac did go on that train with Lou Sotero.
0: In the fall of 1999, Mac Parker, his family, and Lou Sotero make a pilgrimage to the Ramtha School of Enlightenment. They camp with hundreds of other followers on the palatial grounds of Jay-Z Knight.
10: I am Ramtha, the Enlightened One.
0: A woman who claims she can channel the spirit of Ramtha, a 35,000-year-old warrior.
10: Can grow into the deepest valley.
9: During that time, it was when Lou said, Mac, there is this movie. It's called The Birth of Innocence, and we shall do it together. And that's how this all started in the fall of 1999.
0: When he gets back home to Vermont, Mac begins raising money, keeping Lou's existence a secret.
7: And from the get-go, from the very first conversation, he said, do not worry about the money. He said, everybody who invests in this film will absolutely be repaid.
0: But Sotero exerts tremendous influence over the film and its fundraising. When American Greed returns, voicemails from Sotero to Parker reveal a twisted scheme and bizarre beliefs.
11: It's so light. It's so awesome. My brain's about to explode. My body's starting to just dissolve more and more, but it's okay. Everything's cool.
0: Hear more of Lou Sotero's voicemails at AmericanGreed.CNBC.com. 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

0: On the morning of August 3rd, 2010, a team of federal agents executes a search warrant at the home of Mac Parker.
1: And there were like 20 of them coming into our house. They had boxes, and all of them had these FBI flak jackets on it. And they were just, you know, every agency in the world. There was a Vermont State Police, there was Homeland Security, there was the FBI, there was the IRS. It was like, my God, what is this?
0: Parker invokes his right to remain silent, but agents discover evidence that sheds more light on the scheme. It turns out Mac Parker was so blindly following his spiritual guru that he gave Lou Soterio signed blank checks tied to a bank account funded by investors.
2: Mac would give these signed checks to Lou so that Lou can take out what money he wanted. And then he would tell Mac how much he took.
3: Yeah, I was hoping you'd be there, Julian. I'm probably sleeping.
0: In this voicemail obtained by American Greed, Lou is heard helping himself to investor funds.
3: And also I want to put in 10.
2: You can hear Lou Soterio telling Mac that he was going to be putting in for 10, meaning that he was going to be making a deposit of $10,000 using one of the blank checks that Mac had provided him to fill out and deposit.
3: Tell Mac I put in 10 for this Friday. Okay, thank you. Bye-bye.
0: But Lou's central preoccupation is his own spiritual development.
2: During these voicemails, you can hear Lou Soterio describing where he is and how he is coming along in his quest to reach this spiritual state by which he could leave his physical body.
0: He calls it dissolving.
3: Oh, the Parker family. Oh, I remember them. Grab one square of toilet paper and you raise that sucker. And that sucker is heavy compared to just raising my hand. It's so light. It's so awesome. My brain's about to explode. My body's starting to just dissolve more and more, but it's okay. Everything's cool.
0: Is he high? He may be, literally. Because Telluride, Colorado is a favorite destination.
2: Lou spent more than $100,000 on luxury hotels. He spent tens of thousands of dollars on skincare products. He spent about $5,000 a month on vitamins and food.
0: Soterio's tab totals $4 million.

0: $1 million. Mac Parker lives much more humbly in a sparsely furnished house with no television. But over the course of the fraud, he too spends nearly $1 million of investor money on mortgage payments and other household expenses.
1: So certainly Mac and his family were benefiting materially from their share of the fraud proceeds as well.
0: But Lou Soterio has a...
2: And be somewhere else instantaneously, he would be able to know the numbers on lottery tickets before they were drawn.
1: By being able to go forward in time to identify winning lottery numbers and then going back in time to play those numbers. And in that way, they would have access to essentially unlimited funds.
3: Who in the hell would believe that you're going to leave your body and go and find the lottery numbers and come back and tell Mac so he can buy a ticket, and we're going to win millions?
4: What's going on here, and which one's crazy? Is it Mac or is it Soterio? Is it both of them? Are they telling the truth?
3: I wanted to strangle him, Mac, that is, because he didn't tell us.
0: For investors, the disillusionment is devastating. Perhaps no one is more affected than Jerry Rule, who put up $400,000, some of the last money in.
5: I believe that he knew he was in trouble, and he sat there and completely lied to me. And to know that my kids had just lost their mother and I was busted up and I was selling my business, he knew that I was in a very poor spot. So he knew, and he completely took full advantage of me.
0: Parker claims that he too was conned by a false prophet who has no special powers and no money.
6: I genuinely did believe that this film was going to be completed. I genuinely did believe that Lou was going to repay these people.
1: It is a fraud to take money from people without telling them the truth. And the law is clear that even if you believe in your heart of hearts that you're going to be able to come up with money to repay people, if you are persuading people to give you their property by telling them lies, that's a crime.
0: On March 16, 2012, Mac Parker and Lou Soterio are indicted on multiple counts of fraud. Next, Judgment Day. Will the masterminds behind the birth of innocence be found guilty?

0: In the fall of 2010, Mac Parker accepts a plea deal and begins to cooperate with federal authorities.
1: He was quite candid, quite cooperative, and spoke at length about the entire process of the birth of innocence.
2: It was wrong for me not to tell investors about Lou's involvement. It was wrong for me to look people in the eye and tell them they could trust me when I was not telling them fundamental information that they deserved to have. That was simply wrong. And that's a crime. And I accept that.
0: Faced with the knowledge that his one-time protege will testify against him, Lou Sotero also pleads guilty. And on August 19, 2013, he is sentenced to 7 years in prison. At Mac Parker's sentencing hearing in August of 2013, scores of investors have the opportunity to address him directly and tell him how the fraud has affected their lives.
3: My husband's going to be 80 next month. And, you know, when you're 80 years old and you've worked on a farm all your life, and then suddenly you don't have 2 cents to your name, really, and you have to continue working so that you can keep your home and, you know, things like that, really bothers me.
0: Petey and Narman lost $257,000. Petey now works part-time jobs, and Armand now works as a rural mail carrier.
4: I intend to work at least another 3-4 years, maybe longer. Yeah, you got to, because it's just, that was my retirement, along with my Social Security. This affected us all the way through.
0: For Jerry Rule, who endured a string of misfortune beginning with a nearly fatal motorcycle accident, investing with Mac Parker was the last straw.
5: I'm lost. I'm a lost soul. I'm a shell. My kids are suffering because of that, but that's the only thing that holds me together. If I didn't have my kids and my family, I don't know. I don't know if I'd be here. It's damaged me that much.
0: The U.S. Attorney's Office argues for a 3-year sentence, citing Parker's cooperation with their investigation. But Judge Christina Rice, after hearing the victim's statements, decides the prosecutor's recommendation isn't enough.
6: The judge, in her discretion, in her wisdom, decided that to satisfy all of the competing balancing factors, she reached a balance that dictated a sentence that was longer than the sentence we suggested.
0: Mac Parker is sentenced to 4.5 years in prison to be served at this federal facility near Lake Placid, New York. There's one enduring mystery of the case.
4: Mac's an intelligent man. Why would he believe something like that?
0: How did a man who everyone believed was the salt of the earth become so blinded by greed for spiritual achievement that he ripped off the people he professes to love?
2: For me, that's the greatest lesson in the whole thing, is that I gave away my own internal compass. I gave away listening to my own guidance, to my own sense of right and wrong, to my own common sense.
0: Horace Williams is in negotiations to buy the rights to The Birth of Innocence with the backing of Martine Gigi, a Hollywood producer with Vermont roots.
7: It's a strange beauty that the making of this movie brought so much heartache and so much negativity and so much tragedy, and yet the film itself is this beautiful, innocent baby that needs to be born.
0: Gigi says that if the film is released and makes money, a portion of its profits will be returned to investors. And oddly enough, even Parker himself continues to promise that his investors will be repaid someday.
4: It's impossible for him to pay us back now. He can't do a movie. He hasn't got any money. He hasn't got any credibility. What was it? The prosecutor said, you can't get blood out of a stone.
3: And the interesting thing is Mac was not put in a minimum security prison. He was put in a medium security prison, and I'm sure he's having a really tough time there. And I hope he is.
0: In this interview, conducted less than 2 hours before he reports to prison, Parker says prison is part of his spiritual growth, part of his journey.
8: There is something so real and so powerful about having that sense of yourself, what you thought was yourself, really destroyed. And then finding, oh my God, yeah, here I am. That's what I was always looking for. And here it is.

0: and streaming on CNBC Plus.
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2: I'm telling customers, oh, we're just like the warranty you bought at the dealer. And I'm like, no, we're not.
1: They promise to take care of their customers' cars.
3: We're going to be there when you need us, when that vehicle breaks down.
1: But what they take is their hard-earned cash.
4: It was a money grab, and they were going to get it as fast as they could, and they were going to get as much as they could.
1: Leaving them stranded.
5: The sales calls, the pressure is high, and we get sucked in. Any one of us can be a victim of this.

0: In a suburb of St. Louis, neighbors watch an extravagant construction project and wonder, is it a medieval castle? A French chateau? Just a few years ago, the owner, Darren Atkinson, was selling used cars. And now he's building a showcase mansion. But he is also drawing the kind of attention he does not want to have. Because a house like this raises the question, how did a guy with little college education from a small town in Kansas get his hands on so much money? The answer begins in that small town. About 200 miles due west from Wichita, Garden City, Kansas is chock full of feedlots and grain elevators. It's where Darren Atkinson grows up with three brothers. After high school, he puts in some time at the community college. But it's clear Darren wants out of Garden City. Former St. Louis Post-Dispatch reporter Matthew Hathaway is one of the first to make Darren's name news.
1: Very little of Darren's early life was known in St. Louis. And as we dug into his background, you definitely get the sense that he was maybe too big for Garden City.
0: But to escape Garden City, Darren needs to make some money. Literally, print his own currency. His counterfeit presses are in a back room of a storefront building on Main Street. There, he prints sheets of cash. It's a limited operation.
1: He had $40,000 in cash, and there were four serial numbers on four different notes. You wouldn't be able to spend a lot of money anywhere without using identical bills.
0: But Darren, who will earn a reputation for being reckless, goes for it. In May 1987, he heads to Wichita with a stash of phony money and a one-way plane ticket to California. He makes it as far as the bar at the airport hotel.
1: The money was noticed by, you know, somebody working at the bar. They called the local police. They brought in the Secret Service. Within 24 hours, Darren's behind bars, and they've found his printing equipment back in Garden City.
0: At age 23 in prison, Darren writes to a judge saying he has learned his lesson. He is ready to live a crime-free life. It's a theme he repeats later in an interview with Matthew Hathaway.
1: What he told me is that when the bars closed behind him on his release, he was a transformed man, and that he found Jesus in prison and that everything was different.
0: Now, as a born-again Christian, Darren moves to St. Louis, where he and his younger brother Corey open a business selling vehicle service contracts that promise to cover the cost of repairs on a used car. Setting up shop in a small suburban office, they called the company National Auto Warranty Services and later changed the name to U.S. Fidelis. Attorney David Warfield will represent Darren's victims in bankruptcy court.
2: U.S. Fidelis is just a marketing agent. It doesn't actually write the contract itself. There are a number of other companies that do that. U.S. Fidelis was really a broker.
3: What Darren and Corey were doing is they were buying these contracts for anywhere from $500 to $1,600.
0: As senior counsel for the Washington State Attorney General, Mary Lobdell is a fierce consumer advocate.
3: Then they turned around and marked it up two, three, four times and marketed it to the consumer.
0: At first, consumers are carefully selected.
2: I think they bought lists. List of people who bought cars on particular dates, list of people who bought particular brands of cars so they could tailor their solicitations to those folks.
0: And they offer the right product at the right time.
4: Everyone's worried about their car breaking down. It's an expense you don't want to think about.
0: FBI Special Agent Kerry Carlson knows how effective the U.S. Fidelis pitch is.
4: So when you think you're buying something that's going to protect that and save money for you, why wouldn't you do it?
0: In 2 years, the company is exploding, bringing in millions of dollars in sales. Outgrowing his office space and determined to make his company a national leader in the industry, Darren buys an abandoned mall west of town. He pays close to $6 million in cash and creates a state-of-the-art call center with more than 1,000 employees. NBC News national investigative correspondent Jeff Rossen goes inside the company for the Today Show.
5: What struck me most was how sprawling it is, how big it is. I've been to a lot of major company headquarters before. This was nothing like that. This was huge and beautiful.
0: In building the U.S. Fidelis compound, Darren offers space to the Evangelical Element Church. He wants it known that his Christian values define the operation of U.S. Fidelis. The company's logo even includes a heavenly accent.
5: When you hear a company is faith-based, when there's a halo, an angel's halo actually in the logo, what do you think to yourself? Maybe they're doing God's work. They're at least being honest with me. I mean, they're not going to defraud me. They're faith-based.
0: But is there faith in Almighty God or the Almighty Dollar? Next on American Greed, it's brother against brother. Who can spend the most?
4: If Darren pulled up with a brand new Ferrari, Corey would go get, a Lamborghini.

0: Nation.
1: In Everett, Washington, Buzz Rodlin's car dealership is a family-owned business that has been selling cars for more than 100 years. They believe its success is based on one thing, a customer's trust. So when Buzz gets a call from a long-standing customer, he sees him immediately.
2: His demeanor was very sober, and he said, you know, I bought a car from you with all the trust in the world. And then he leans over and he hands me the letter, puts it in front of me, and he says, now explain this. And he was mad.
1: This is what the letter looks like. 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
1: And that is the key to the success of Darren's business. Deceit. Exploiting the reputations of brands like Toyota, BMW, Subaru, and Chrysler, the company implies a relationship it does not have. Even using the term warranty is misleading.
3: Only a manufacturer can offer a warranty. It's like a term of art. So what Darren Corey would do is create confusion by calling the product they were selling a warranty.
1: And one more thing to know.
3: It's against the law to sell something as a warranty if it's a service contract.
1: But the Atkinson brothers appear to be above the law. And because the deception is so effective, Darren goes big, plastering the country with his misleading notices.
4: This mailing part of the business became so important that U.S. Fidelis actually built its own printing plant in the back of its office and created tens of millions of individual mailers that went to consumers.
1: Potential consumers get the letter and fall easily for Darren's trick. They call the U.S. Fidelis call center where the tricks keep coming.
5: How can I help you today?
1: Many of the calls are recorded.
5: I keep getting these things in the mail because I guess my warranty expired.
1: The voices have been altered to protect identities.
5: We're going to be there when you need us. When that vehicle breaks down, you don't have it.
1: The salespeople work in teams, passing callers around in a choreographed charade.
5: Our cutoff is typically 36,000 miles for the bumper to bumper. So what I'm going to do is grab a manager because you're only at 40,000.
6: They'd put them on hold and everybody would laugh and tell stories about what they did that weekend. Come back on the line and say, I just talked to my supervisor. We can fudge it just this one time.
5: That's okay. That's fine. I got my manager's approval.
1: In interviews with former employees, Jeff Rossin hears what really drives Darren's faith-based business.
7: It was get the money.
8: This is all about the sales. Sale. That's how I made my money, was selling.
9: They said they wouldn't get paid unless they bill consumers out of money. So really, there was this massive pressure on them that if they want to pay their own bills, they need to defraud you and they need to defraud me.
1: And so they don't give up.
5: Oh, can I do what we can do here for you? You said you're...
1: This call takes almost 2 hours of unrelenting pressure. The contract starts at $2,675 and quickly drops to $2,475.
10: A tremendous amount for me.
1: It is obvious the caller cannot afford the contract, but the salesman pushes on.
5: Let me just check with my manager.
7: It doesn't matter if they have the money or not. You get the dollar now. Beat them up a little bit. You know, paint pictures, build value. Put them on alongside the road with their kids.
5: Let's go with a breakdown. Bam, clump, clump, you cut down. You're on the highway.
1: And just keep the cost moving down. At $1,675, sold.
3: I mean, we had one complaint come in where they sold it to an elderly woman who had no vehicle. And they knew she had no vehicle, but they sold it to her.
1: And what are the consumers buying?
5: If you open up the manual, it has a section in regards to factory coverage. All we're doing is extending that warranty. So it's a bumper-to-bumper policy.
1: Well, not exactly. Adam and Ingrid Sassy get the letter from Darren's company just as the warranty on their 2001 Saab is about to expire. And so they take the bait and call.
0: It wasn't a hard sell. We knew our warranty was expiring. Her words were, it was bumper-to-bumper coverage.
1: Adam is a mechanic, and he's also in the Navy. He worries their car will break down while he is on deployment. So even though it is a stretch for their budget, he pays almost $2,500 for a U.S. Fidelis contract.
10: So our expectation was to be able to, you know, spend a very large chunk of money and get that peace of mind that we had already had with the factory warranty.
1: But when a problem comes up with the turbocharger and the dealer tells the Sassys that their new warranty won't cover the repair, they look closer at the contract.
10: Here, it says that leaking seals or gaskets are not covered when one of them...
1: So much for bumper to bumper. The list of components actually covered is limited. Even the cost of diagnosing a problem will not be paid.
3: It makes no sense to me that somebody, if they really knew what they were buying, that they would purchase the product that was being sold by U.S. Fidelis.
1: But in 2006, the sales force is on a roll.
5: Did you want to do that with a Visa or MasterCard?
1: The company is bringing in an average of $10 million in revenue each month. And Darren and Corey Atkinson are spending it as fast as it comes in the door. IRS criminal agent Jennifer Dreyer will eventually track the money.
11: Anytime they wanted something, they just went to the controller and asked for a check. I need $1 million. I need $250,000. Cut a check to whoever it might be.
1: And what do they spend it on? The usual items, cars.
4: I recall at one point, Corey bought two Lamborghinis in less than 2 weeks.
1: And boats.
11: One of the large purchases that they did buy was a bat boat, and it was a large cigar boat that they put on the Lake of the Ozarks, and it looked like Gotham City on the side. It was $1 million rehab.
12: They were absolutely kids in a candy store. It was almost the point they had so much money they didn't know what to do with it.
4: Darren actually wanted to build a garage under his house that was sort of like the Batcave, so that when the brush parted and the doors came up, he would drive out from underneath, much like Batman did in the old television shows.
1: Fueling the spending spree seems to be sibling rivalry.
13: It just seemed like each brother was trying to one-up each other. If Corey went in to ask for $25,000 from the company just for a check, Darren would go in 3 hours a day later, I want my $25,000. If Darren pulled up with a brand new Ferrari, Corey would go get, you know, a Lamborghini.
1: Up next, the hell of trying to cancel a U.S. Fidelis contract.
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0: This is the St. Louis office for the Better Business Bureau. Michelle Corey is the president.
4: We only received at the Better Business Bureau a small percentage of customers that had complaints. 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
4: We found some consumers purchasing coverage for like $2,000, and their vehicle may have only been valued at $1,500.
0: Ingrid and Adam Sassy spent almost $2,500 on an extended service contract, only to find out it is virtually worthless.
5: Once we realized, well, it didn't cover electrical, and it didn't cover turbos, and it didn't cover pretty much a lot of the car, we realized, well, this isn't a very good fit for us. Let's get our money back.
0: And right there on the contract is the clause, the right to cancel, which is mandated by state law.
6: The reason for this is otherwise the product would be insurance. And it would have been regulated by the insurance divisions of each of the states. The sellers of vehicle service contracts did not want that to be the case, so they made the product cancelable.
0: Or supposedly cancelable. In practice, U.S. Fidelis makes it nearly impossible for the customers to get out of their contracts.
7: Free service. Thank you for holding.
0: This caller wants to cancel a contract she never authorized.
8: I asked him not to bill me, so I called him back.
0: But the salesman goes ahead and charges the card.
7: All right, and the name on the account?
8: What account? There is no account. Somebody made an account, but I didn't make it. I'm calling to get it canceled.
0: But this woman can't cancel because her husband's name is also on the credit card. For half an hour, she gets tossed from one salesperson to another.
9: Well, there's nothing that I can do about that, ma'am. I can't get
0: in an exercise of complete frustration.
8: I don't want his warranty. Take it off my cash account.
10: In some cases, I really believe people gave up. Like, fine, just keep my money for this month. It wasn't worth the hassle of trying to get the cancel.
0: Which means I don't think you can. Ingrid and Adam Sassy are given a relatively easy time of it.
5: We were told that we needed to mail in a written letter requesting cancellation with a notarized odometer reading. That wasn't a problem for us.
0: But when they finally get their money back, it is $732 short.
5: The amount was one-third of the whole cost of the policy, and that is a significant portion of money to us. We did not have $700 laying around that we could just throw away because they couldn't give us a good answer as to why we couldn't have our money back.
0: The real reason the Sassys can't get their money back is that defrauding customers is Darren's company policy.
10: The policy was no refunds. No refunds. We're not, you know, we're not quitters. We're not going to let this happen. We don't want to give refunds. That was the whole goal, is not to give refunds. I mean, in the end, you know, it was a, well, we'll give refunds, but we're holding 40% of it.
0: The policy is so well established at U.S. Fidelis, it doesn't even bother to save money for refunds.
6: Had U.S. Fidelis been managed correctly, they would have maintained a reserve for future cancellations. In fact, no significant reserve was ever maintained. The brothers just took the cash out of the company, regardless of the fact that the consumer had the right to cancel.
0: By 2007, Darren and Corey have taken more than $13 million each from the company, and that is causing a serious cash shortage each month. Here's why. Most consumers make a down payment over the phone and then finance the rest.
1: After 24 months, it will be paid up entirely in full.
0: They make their monthly payments to a separate independent finance company called MEPCO. But what becomes a problem is that once MEPCO gets its first payment, it advances U.S. Fidelis all of its commission up front.
6: But the consumer still had the right to cancel that contract for the next 23 months. And if the consumer canceled the contract, then the consumer did not have to pay anything more to MEPCO.
0: Now, MEPCO needs to be reimbursed for the advance it gave to U.S. Fidelis. And so each month, as new Fidelis...
11: This is where it kind of took the terms of a Ponzi scheme. So the yesterday's cancellations were paid for by tomorrow's sales.
0: That works as long as sales outnumber cancellations. But by the spring of 2007, cancellations begin to rise and the company's monthly income starts to fall. In May, the company's CFO warns, "Our cash position is getting very thin." In September, he projects, "We won't have enough cash to make payroll postage this week." And where is the company's money? Well, Corey has been building a multi-million-dollar house in one suburb, and Darren's is under construction not far away. And let's not forget the vacation houses. Darren's is in the Cayman Islands. Corey's is near Lake Tahoe.
12: It was a cash grab. It was a money grab, and they were going to get it as fast as they could, and they were going to get as much as they could.
10: When it first started, it grew so fast that I think their mentality was the money's never going to run out. We're always going to be able to make sales.
0: And if making more sales means breaking a few more laws, so be it. Next on American Greed, burning through millions on a mansion.
13: This house was built on the backs of the American people, driving a used vehicle, trying to keep their car on the road.

0: 1-800-707-2637.
1: By 2008, U.S. Fidelis is desperate to reach new customers and dramatically increase sales to offset an ever-increasing rate of cancellations. Taking heat from consumers, angry at the misleading letters they have been sending out, they come up with a new plan of attack. Utilizing one of the most annoying inventions of modern communication, the robocall.
2: It's been estimated that they made over 1 billion robocalls throughout the United States and parts of Canada.
1: The incessant calls trigger a flood of complaints.
3: This is someone who said they received hundreds and possibly thousands of harassing and threatening phone calls, 50 to 100 calls a day. The language was abusive. It was terrorism. No, please make it stop.
1: And once again, U.S. Fidelis is breaking the law.
4: Reputable telemarketers have to use a do not call list, right? They totally ignored that. Under law, you're not allowed to robo-dial or telemarket to a cell phone. They totally ignored that. The law didn't mean anything to them. It just was a matter of getting the money in the door.
1: And the U.S. Fidelis sales team looks for money in every remote corner of the country. Eventually, they make their way to Windyville, Missouri. At the end of a long country road miles out of town, Frances Tindall takes the call.
5: I almost felt like it was a godsend. If I make this monthly payment, then if anything goes wrong with the van, then I can get it fixed.
1: Frances lives 16 miles from the closest grocery store, 25 miles from the closest hospital. These days, her 1999 Chevy van is the only mode of transportation for her and her best friend, who needs to be driven to dialysis. For the U.S. Fidelis salesman, that information is the perfect opening.
5: He played that to the hilt. We'll take care of your vehicle no matter what. You won't have to worry about it. You've got a lot of other things to worry about.
1: She signs up. Because with the U.S. Fidelis sales team, it's always now or never.
6: And with your vehicle being over 10 years old, we won't be able to offer the coverage on the vehicle again.
5: It was like, if you want this 25% discount, then we need to get you signed up just as soon as we possibly can.
1: The contract costs more than $2,000. Each month, just over $80 will be withdrawn from her bank account. More than 10% of her $800 a month disability income. A few weeks later, she gets a letter and a card.
5: It says, congratulations on the purchase of your extended warranty for your Chevy Ventura.
1: U.S. Fidelis does not include the actual contract, which is not unusual.
4: They often didn't send the contract to the consumer after they did the deal, so the consumer never really knew what they got.
1: And so Frances has no idea that she is actually buying a new product Darren is using to exploit people just like her.
4: Usually, a service contract won't cover a vehicle that has more than 100,000 miles on it. So if somebody's got a junk car, you're talking to the person on the phone, you want to be able to sell them something.
1: And so they sell the consumer an actual product, what they call an engine additive. Chemical analysis reveals the product is really just a bottle of soap water worth about $2.
2: The consumer was supposed to put the soap water into the automobile, and U.S. Fidelis then warranted that nothing would go wrong with the car.
1: The advantage for Darren is that product warranties don't have to include an unrestricted right to cancel. They can be full of exclusions, and the consumer is stuck. In just a few years, U.S. Fidelis sells more than 100,000 additive warranties to people like Frances Tindall. For 2 years, she scrimps and saves and makes all her monthly payments.
5: I made the last payment the first part of November. My van went into the shop on the 10th, 15th of November.
1: She needs a new radiator, She tells the mechanic to go ahead and fix the car because she has a warranty.
5: That's when the mechanic called them to get verification on them. And he called me and he said, they're not covering any of this.
1: She asks U.S. Fidelis for a copy of her contract and finally sees what they say she bought.
5: I never even seen this paper until the contract was all paid for. And I had no clue as to what they was even talking about when I got this.
1: It is one of the additive warranties, but she never received the additive. And she was never told that she is required to keep records of her oil changes. She has 5 receipts out of 7. Claim denied.
5: I felt like U.S. Fidelis just stripped me of all my freedom. If they took care of that, I'd still have a vehicle. I wouldn't be dependent on anybody. And now I'm dependent on everybody.
0: Some of these victims, their lives were ruined by this. This wasn't just a matter of, oh, I have a nice car and I can't get my turbocharged engine back in it. These are people who thought they were keeping themselves safe and lost everything in the process.
1: And where did Frances Tendell's precious $2,000 end up? It is entirely possible that it was thrown into the personal spending kitty for Darren Atkinson, who uses $26 million to build his extraordinary house. It's more than 20,000 square feet with a bowling alley, a movie theater, 2 swimming pools, and 14 bathrooms.
7: Some of the construction bills were just staggering. You know, hundreds of thousands of dollars to a blacksmith to make, you know, wrought iron fences, and millions of dollars in custom cabinetry.
1: In some rooms, the floors are made of leather. The marble extends to the ceiling. The staircase alone costs $1 million. The house is set in a neighborhood where there is little pretense. It is entirely out of place, and to many, it represents only one thing.
8: Greed. Unbridled greed. This house was built on the backs of the American people, of middle-class America, driving a used vehicle, trying to keep their car on the road. They were the reason this house was built.
1: Next on American Greed, questions about Darren make national news.
0: The hypocrisy of this really got my attention. You know, a faith

0: money coming from?
1: Take a tour of extravagance inside Darren's Castle on AmericanGreed.CNBC.com. Feeling greedy? Want more than your share of behind-the-scenes dirt? 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

0: 6 years after it opens for business, U.S. Fidelis is a national leader in the vehicle service contract industry, now sponsoring a NASCAR race team. It looks like the picture of success. But for every five contracts sold, three are canceled. For years, consumers have been catching on to the deceitful game Darren Atkinson and his brother are playing.
1: We were getting off-the-chart complaints from consumers and from the auto dealers. And then we send out an email notice to other states saying, I'm going to open an investigation. Do you want to join us?
0: 42 states say yes. U.S. Fidelis is also facing criminal charges in Missouri, lawsuits from consumers, and from Verizon over the robocalls, and from BMW for trademark violations. The company needs a game plan. They hire a new CEO, Chris Riley, to straighten out the mess.
2: This was a crisis. This was crazy. Every day, I never knew what was going to walk into my office.
3: We were the ones negotiating.
0: Riley works to clean up the company, but he has a powerful opponent in the Better Business Bureau.
4: The Better Business Bureau decided to really go out on a crusade to denounce U.S. Fidelis's business practices, to expose their fraudulent activities. We reached out to local media, national media, asking that they join us in exposing this company.
0: Matthew Hathaway at the St. Louis Post-Dispatch gives it front-page coverage. Then NBC's Jeff Rosin is drawn to the story.
5: The hypocrisy of this really got my attention. You know, a faith-based company accused of defrauding customers. The fact that the owner was living in this $26 million mansion complete with a bowling alley. Where is this money coming from?
0: Rosin's story on the Today Show airs in April.
6: When her car overheated last month, her warranty was useless.
0: If anything is going to kick off a rash of cancellations, it's a story like this one on national television.
6: The Better Business Bureau already has 1,100 complaints against U.S. Fidelis.
7: At that point, people really had an idea

0: that this company was not all that it was cracked up to be. These vehicle service contracts were not worth the paper they were written on, and people started canceling and really screaming.
1: To learn how you
2: in response, U.S. Fidelis ramps up its advertising on television.
3: This is not the same warranty car dealers offer. It's better.
4: Some of the advertising took place on late night television, and they reached out to basically anybody who they could get to put that down payment and make that first payment was kind of their focus. Get that funding from MEPCO up front and keep the company cash flush.
2: But the strategy...
5: June. And instead of the 29% that it was for the first 5 months of the year, it was 57%. Double.
2: Riley discovers the TV ads are the problem.
5: We were capturing a completely different customer. And the cancellations, when we did our audit, were primarily people who couldn't afford this contract any longer.
2: And now, because so many customers have canceled, U.S. Fidelis owes the finance company MEPCO twice as much as it anticipated.
6: How much can you save?
7: It's important to remember U.S. Fidelis really didn't have a source of income other than the amounts that MEPCO advanced to them. So by September or October of 2009, U.S. Fidelis had no cash flow coming in from MEPCO whatsoever.
2: And there is no money in reserve. To keep the business operating, U.S. Fidelis offers the deed to its headquarters as collateral to MEPCO. But by December, MEPCO has had enough.
5: I received the email. I think it was Pearl Harbor Day, December 7th. And MEPCO had made a decision. We're not gonna give you your current funding. We're anticipating cancellations. That meant I could not pay advertising. That meant that we had to stop selling.
2: U.S. Fidelis is out of money and out of business. And while it is easy to blame the bad publicity and poor marketing, the obvious problem is that the owners spent all the money. As everybody says, they were like kids in a candy store.
5: MEPCO was the parent, and Darren and Corey were the teenagers. You don't tell your child at age 14, I'm going to give you $1,000 a month. Now, make sure that you save enough for college. That's not what parents do. And so, what happened? The parents gave them $100 million, and the teenagers spent it.
2: Next on American Greed, one more little lie from the Atkinson boys.
0: On the 2006 tax return they filed, they reported taxable income of zero.

0: recommendation.
1: In early 2010, 7 years after it opened for business, U.S. Fidelis has gone from boom to bust. In March, when the company files for bankruptcy, an independent financial analysis adds up Darren and Corey's personal withdrawals. The grand total? More than $101 million. And now they owe tens of millions to MEPCO and consumers. The brothers surrender their assets.
2: We took back yachts, boats, cars, go-karts. Darren and Corey were go-kart aficionados. There were go-karts everywhere in the U.S. Fidelis headquarters.
1: Later, when the toys are put on the auction block, almost 5,000 people show up.
3: It's been a real big crowd today. I've been to a lot of estate sales, and this has been just huge.
2: Bidding was very spirited. We actually received more for the cars than their blue book value would indicate, because Darren and Corey had become so notorious, and there was a certain cachet to buying some of the assets that were taken back.
1: As the spending habits of Darren and Corey become legend, they inevitably attract an investigation by the IRS, and another secret comes out.
4: They both received millions and millions of dollars, tens of millions of dollars every year out of the company, but it never showed up on their tax returns.
1: For example, here is the tax return from 2006, when they both are building multi-million dollar houses.
4: The 2006 tax return they filed, they reported taxable income of zero. What they received in distributions from the company was over $13 million.
1: To a grand jury, it sounds like tax evasion. Darren and Corey are indicted by both federal and state of Missouri prosecutors. They plead guilty to charges of filing false tax returns, stealing from consumers, and consumer fraud. Darren is sentenced to 8 years, Corey, 4 years. Meanwhile, Darren's mega mansion sits on the market for months. Eventually, it sells for over $4 million. The money goes into the pot to be divided among those on a long list of creditors.
5: Our goal would have been to give them every dime back, every consumer get their money back, but there wasn't enough money at the end of the day.
1: After their lawyers send threatening letters, Ingrid and Adam Sassy get all of their money back. MEPCO, which is still owed millions of dollars, is given Darren's Cayman Island house as part of its settlement. And Frances Tendle receives $251 from the restitution fund. Today, she looks back on her experience and knows she has learned a lesson about life outside of Windyville.
6: Living out in the country, you never really realize how greedy people get or how many greedy people there are. Because this is my world. I don't need a lot of money to live in my world. I don't need fancy clothes and a big house and a fancy car, and I'm happy. But so many people think that if they don't have that almighty dollar, they're not happy. So they will stomp all over anybody that gets in their way of that dollar.
1: Ironically, as he heads off to prison, Darren Atkinson might agree with her. At his sentencing hearing, he says, "I was greedy and selfish about how I run the business. Living in a mansion and having everything money could buy did not make me happy. To the contrary, I was more miserable than ever before."
7: I think of Darren Atkinson as somebody who was trying to reinvent himself. He was trying to reinvent himself in Kansas. He was trying to reinvent himself in prison when he found Christianity. To simply be very wealthy and successful in a slimy industry wasn't good enough. He wanted to be well known, and he wanted to be famous, and he wanted to be thought of as a business leader.
1: In 2019, Darren will be released from federal prison and will have another chance at reinvention. If history is any indication, he may have big plans.

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1: In this episode of American Greed, hail to the thief, Commander Bobby Thompson.
2: This story went from a dilapidated, rundown duplex all the way to the White House.
1: Thompson's a Harvard-educated lawyer claiming to run a $100 million charity for veterans.
3: This organization had collected millions of dollars, promising to give that to veterans who needed it, and in turn, doing far from that.
1: Veterans get pennies, and the commander uses the proceeds as a political slush fund.
2: Is it just politics as usual, or is there something deeper going on? I still don't know the answer.
1: When his crime is uncovered, Thompson dares investigators to find out where he is and who he is.
4: We thought we were chasing Jason Bourne. The guy was a ghost.
5: I can't help but wonder, who is this man?
1: He's a man who thinks he can remain a fugitive forever, using his own intelligence training and other people's money.
6: It's the mother lode. This is more money than I've ever seen in one spot.

0: April 16th, 2012. Security cameras roll, capturing a man as he enters a storage facility in Portland, Oregon. He was once an intelligence officer, a master of disguise, who felt at home in the corridors of power. Now, beaten down after decades on the run, his life is a tangle of lies, and each step is a struggle. He's on his way to Locker 646, where he stashed the secrets to his very survival. To authorities, he's known as Mr. X, a fitting name for a man cloaked in mystery.
1: The mystery has not been unraveled. And might be stranger than what we already know.

0: Dr. Patrick Bray knows that service to country involves great sacrifice. The Navy paid for him to go to medical school and sent him all over the world.
1: As a Navy doctor, I know firsthand some of the hardships that this works on people. You know, it's tough to be deployed if your wife's pregnant and you're not going to be there and they're having troubles at home. It's difficult.
0: After leaving the military, Bray practices medicine in Cleveland, Ohio. In 2007, he gets a call from a fundraiser.
1: I'm usually hang up right away on a telemarketer, but he said Navy, and that kept me on the phone.
0: Representatives of a charity called the U.S. Navy Veterans Association tell Bray they're sending care packages to troops and supporting local vets in need. They aren't asking for much, and Bray writes them two checks totaling $300.
1: Just the name was, you know, sounded legitimate. U.S. Navy Veterans. Who's against that?
0: As Ohio Attorney General Mike DeWine will later see, Bray is just one target among thousands in a relentless telemarketing blitz.
2: I think most Americans have a soft spot in their heart for veterans and feel that we owe them a lot.
0: Claiming a history dating back to 1927, the U.S. Navy Veterans Association, or USNVA, says it has 66,000 members, 41 state chapter offices, and a headquarters in Washington, D.C. Its CEO, Jack Nimitz, shares a last name with Chester Nimitz, commander of the Pacific Fleet during World War II. In Ohio, Assistant Attorney General Brad Tamaro says the USNVA seems like the right organization at the right moment.
3: I think at this time in our history, there is a strong patriotic feeling. There's a strong desire to help the veterans that are coming back from Afghanistan and Iraq.
0: The charity has been recognized by the Department of Veterans Affairs and granted tax-exempt status by the IRS. 41 states allow the Though these papers list scores of officers, in truth, one man is behind it all, Commander Bobby Thompson. Thompson says he's a retired Navy lieutenant commander with a background in intelligence. He hires Helen McMurray to be the USNVA's attorney, and she believes in him 100%.
4: No one loved this country more than he did. No one was a greater patriot. No one talked more about liberty and freedom and his appreciation for it than him.
0: The charity touts an 80-year history, but Thompson first files registration documents in the early 2000s, not long after showing up in Tampa, Florida.
3: When he first started off, there wasn't a whole lot of money coming in, and he was doing everything by himself. And it wasn't until he hired those professional fundraisers that things really seemed to take off.
0: The telemarketing firms Thompson hires will eventually help his charity bring in millions. They are allowed to pocket an astounding 85% of what they raise, and they don't ask many questions about Commander Thompson.
3: If you want to look at it with a jaundiced eye, so to speak, they got an answer. The answer seemed legitimate, and they didn't dig any deeper.
0: As a former Ohio Assistant Attorney General, McMurray once went after charity cheats. Now she works for nonprofits and telemarketers, helping them to clear regulatory hurdles.
4: Bobby Thompson calls me up and he said that, you know, these gosh darn regulators just keep trying to tell me what to do. He was the most passionate person I have ever heard talk about these issues on anything with anybody ever. I mean, when you're paying a lawyer hourly, you don't sit there and you know, talk for hours and hours. And that's what he did.
0: McMurray says she's not the only one to hear the commander's self-serving anti-regulatory message.
4: He regularly interacted with different important political people. You know, the same message is that, you know, we should be able to do what we want, whenever we want to do it, however we want to do it. That's our right.
0: As the USNVA grows into a multi-million dollar operation, Thompson becomes a big-time donor to politicians, most of them Republicans. The commander has his photo taken with presidential candidates John McCain and Rudolph Giuliani, Speaker of the House John Boehner, Presidential Advisor Karl Rove, and President George W. Bush. He's not afraid to share these pictures with others.
3: He was trying to show he was a big shot, that he had a lot of pull with people due to his position with the USNVA.
0: By 2009, tax returns say the U.S. Navy Veterans Association has brought in close to $100 million.
3: It was a money-making business. He had money coming in hand over fist. If he had not had that altercation with the reporter, he would have kept taking the money.
0: Next, journalists ask, who is the man behind this money-making organization?
5: There wasn't anything. He might as well have landed in Tampa on a spaceship from Mars.

0: In August 2009, investigative reporter Jeff Testerman is on his way to see Bobby Thompson about a donation he's made to a local politician in Tampa, Florida.
1: My expectation was that I would talk to this retired Navy guy, and I'd have a nice quote for the, you know, the bottom of my story, you know, about this county commissioner. It didn't go like that at all.
0: When Testerman gets to the commander's home, it hardly seems a fitting place for a retired Navy officer running a multi-million-dollar charity.
1: He was stuck in a hole across from a cigar factory with barbed wire around. If you're looking to kind of keep a low profile, no better place.
0: Thompson has his apartment on one side of his duplex and the office from which he runs his charity on the other. His windows are covered with an odd mix of stickers. Inside, he scrawls bizarre messages on nailed-up boards. And in the kitchen, he's said to keep tequila by the caseful.
1: This guy was no dummy. And yet, the place he's living is a dump. He might have a little bit of a screw loose, you know? He became openly hostile, aggressive. He basically threw me off his property.
0: Intrigued, Testerman returns to his office and discusses the strange encounter with the newspaper's head researcher, John Martin.
1: And I said, you know, I just went over to see this guy, and this Lieutenant Commander Bobby Thompson was just all over me, like a vulture on roadkill. You know, what do you think?
0: They think it's time to dig deeper and begin by looking at the association's at times rambling website. Among 85 names they find connected to the charity, one sticks out, that of the association's listed CEO.
1: Jack Nimitz, this famous Navy name. Let's find him, you know, let's call him and find out what's going on. And Jack Nimitz was nowhere to be found.
0: Over the next few months, they continue searching and get similar results.
1: They were supposed to have a board of 12 people. They were supposed to have 85 officers in state chapters around the country. They were supposed to have 66,000 dues-paying members. We never found anything except Bobby Thompson.
0: But even information on Commander Thompson is elusive. He's like a man without a past.
1: The sort of background that real people, people like me, have. There wasn't anything. He might as well have landed in Tampa on a spaceship from Mars.
0: Testerman discovers that the purported Navy Lieutenant Commander has no military record. He's not the only one finding inconsistencies. At a breakfast meeting, attorney Helen McMurray asks Thompson about holes in his record, and he offers a surprising explanation.
2: The reason why he didn't have any current information on file was because he was actually working for the CIA, except it was black ops, and that this was a continuation of his military intelligence days and had to kind of remain somewhat invisible.
0: His lawyer doesn't know what to make of the early morning confession.
2: Considering he was finishing up his fourth Bloody Mary by the time he finished the story, I didn't really think much of it. But he'd had so many connections that worked out, it made a little bit of sense.
0: In their reporting, Testerman and Martin dig into these connections. They see that while Thompson lives in poverty, he has donated hundreds of thousands of dollars to various politicians. The reporters wonder what they've stumbled upon and come up with three theories. First, Thompson is a lone wolf on the run from the law who created the association in order to survive. Second, the professional fundraisers are really in charge and Thompson works for them.
1: And the third theory is Thompson the tool of a pretty much right-wing group? I mean, sort of right of the Tea Party. We, to this day, I don't know which theory is actually the correct one.
3: Ohio Attorney General Mike DeWine received $1,000 from Thompson in 2006. He offers a simpler explanation for the con man's seemingly high-profile connections.
4: I'm sure the President of the United States had no idea who this guy was. It was probably at a fundraiser where he'd given some money. Both parties do that. It's not unusual. And it's just kind of the nature of, politics is you have to raise a lot of money.
3: In March 2010, after 7 months of investigating, the St. Petersburg Times publishes a series of articles about Thompson's Navy vet scam. Weeks later, a number of states across the country open investigations. Prying eyes are turning Thompson's criminal world upside down, threatening to expose the true story of his hidden past. Next on American Greed, a U.S. Marshal's worst nightmare, tracking an ex-intelligence officer who goes underground.
5: Every single lead that we uncovered just led to another false identity. This was somebody who was highly trained and highly experienced.

0: Otter, the AI meeting agent.
1: For years, Bobby Thompson has been running a fake veterans charity from this rundown duplex in Tampa, Florida. He's been aided by professional telemarketers who make millions by asking donors for money and asking the commander very little about the charity. Now, a series of articles has finally forced them to dig deeper. In June 2010, one telemarketer calls Thompson to Manhattan to give him the chance to prove there's more to the charity than just him.
2: The articles say there are no managers of this organization, there's no officers, there's no trustees. Okay, produce them.
1: Miraculously, Thompson brings two supposed board members with him. But there's a problem. They were appointed just days earlier.
3: These two purported new board members made everybody feel even worse than they were before. And so the next morning we got a communication from the attorney and they said, we're done. And I never heard from Bobby Thompson ever again.
1: Since starting the USNBA, prosecutors say Thompson has siphoned off approximately $3 million meant for veterans. After the ill-fated meetings in New York, the commander begins hitting ATMs. Then he heads up the coast to Boston, Massachusetts. While trying to stay ahead of investigators, he hardly seems repentant.
2: After he went on the run, he started out trying to create new charities. He created an organization on paper called the Plymouth Rock Society, and he created an organization called Quakers Penn's Landing, both of them religious organizations.
1: In Ohio, donors handed over millions to Thompson's fake charity. And in October 2010, authorities there indict him on charges of racketeering, money laundering, and theft. But Thompson is nowhere to be found, and putting him in cuffs won't be easy.
4: Normally, when we get a fugitive case, a police agency comes to us and says, go find this person. Well, in this case, they said, go find a person. We don't know who he is.
1: It turns out that the name Bobby Thompson is nothing more than a stolen identity. Bill Bolden leads a team of U.S. Marshals from Cleveland, Ohio, after they take on the hunt for the mystery man in late 2011. They begin their search with three stolen identities their fugitive has used: Bobby Thompson, Elmer Dozier, and Ronnie Britton. As they dig deeper, this list grows longer.
4: We would uncover an identity, and that would lead us to another identity. Then we'd try to investigate that identity, and it would overlap with another identity. We thought we were chasing Jason Bourne. The guy was a ghost.
1: Nations of the Southwest. What's more, some were set up years before Thompson's crime came to light. Marshals realize they're not dealing with a regular fugitive.
5: Well, he's good at what he is doing. He knew how to cover his tracks. Obviously, he was trained, or he trained himself to be very good at hiding from the law.
1: Eventually, the search leads marshals to an apartment their fugitive has rented in Providence, Rhode Island. Though the commander has already skipped town, the team hunting him learns another name he's using: Anderson Yazzie.
4: There was only one Anderson Yazzie in the country. That identity was so unique that it was very, very easy for us to track.
1: Next on American Greed, investigators zero in and make a crucial discovery. Yeah.

0: May 2012, a man with a limp shows up in Portland, Oregon, where he finds a room in Celia Moore's boarding house.
1: She told me his name was Kenneth Don Morissette. And he said, "Don't call me Ken. My mom called me Kenny when I was growing up, and I don't like it. Just call me Don."
0: Morissette claims to be a retired cop and a consultant for the Boeing company. Often working on a computer in his room, Moore says he was an ideal tenant, as long as she avoided one topic of conversation.
1: Well, his politics were very, very far right-wing, and he said he was a creationist and just very far right.
0: Morissette lives quite frugally, taking some meals at a homeless shelter and existing on Pepsi, string cheese, burritos, and ramen noodles.
1: It's an amazing amount of lunches, like a man who was going to stay for a while. I thought he was staying a while.
0: Outside the house, Morissette spends time visiting a rented storage locker.
1: Well, he mentioned that he'd been married for 35 years and that it was a very ugly divorce and that he didn't want his wife to know where he was. That if she found him, she would take his money away. Now I realize that he was worried that the U.S. government would find him, not his wife.
0: Not far from Moore's home, Morissette makes credit card purchases under a name that U.S. Marshals have keyed in on, Anderson Yazzie. On the night of April 30th, 2012, it's been 2 years since reporters exposed Commander Bobby Thompson's Veterans Charity as a scam. That night, he sits down at Biddy McGraw's Irish Pub on Portland's northeast side. Sitting next to him is someone who has just arrived in town. It's one of the men tracking the scam artist, Deputy U.S. Marshal Bill Bolden. Hoping to find clues inside their fugitive's home, they wait and follow him. Slowly.
2: We were not going to arrest him right away. We wanted to find out, number one, who he really was, and we were looking for what we were calling the Bank of Bobby Thompson.
0: As he approaches his front door at 10:30 p.m., marshals cuff him. They've finally caught the man who reeled in millions claiming to help those in uniform. But who is he?
2: We asked him his name. "Sir, what is your name?" His response was, "I invoke my Fifth Amendment rights. I'm not going to tell you my name."
0: Though their shadowy figure is tight-lipped, he's carrying three separate wallets, each containing a fully fleshed-out identity. In one, they find a business card for a storage facility with a unit number written on it. The marshals head there, not sure of what they'll find. Inside, they see two suitcases.
3: It's a stack of birth certificates.
0: One contains a virtual workshop of fake ID materials.
3: I've seen these things since 94.
4: Do they match any of our names?
5: Yaz Anderson.
6: Arthur Barillo.
7: Kenneth Morissette.
3: Whoa! God!
0: And inside the second bag?
3: Ta-da! Oh, my God.
7: Oh, hundreds. These are hundreds.
6: How much?
7: It's the mother load. This is, we joked. We said, hopefully this storage unit is the Bank of Bobby Thompson, and this is it. We're talking, these are mostly hundreds. 50s, hundreds, there's obviously a lot of 20s as well, but this is more money than I've ever seen in one spot.
0: The team takes the loot to a secure location, running it through cash counters, anxiously waiting for the final tally.
6: $2,800.
8: 28?
6: Yeah.
7: $981,650. Just under a mil.
0: It's a huge haul. But it's just a fraction of the millions that prosecutors will later say the commander pocketed. Across town, landlord Celia Moore makes one more interesting discovery in her tenant's rented room. A DVD of the film Catch Me If You Can.
2: He thought he was like the guy in the movie. and nobody was ever going to catch him, and he was going to keep going and doing what he was doing. Because with $1 million, he could have disappeared across the border the next day. But instead, he was staying and doing it all over again.
0: The marshals prove they can catch their man. But when they lock him up in Ohio, where he's facing state charges related to the USNVA scam, he still refuses to say who he is and signs his name with an X. Pete Elliott, U.S. Marshal for the Northern District of Ohio, isn't too concerned.
5: I thought for sure we were going to find out his true identity once we put his fingerprints in the national system.
0: But it's not that easy. When they search for fingerprint matches, nothing comes up in the U.S., Canada, or through Interpol.
5: I've been in law enforcement 30 years, and I've never seen that before. We had no clue who Mr. X was.
0: For 5 months, Mr. X sits in a cell, leaving Elliot and others wondering who he is.
5: I always felt that Bobby Thompson was probably somebody that did a similar crime in the past, but was never arrested for it, because if he's arrested, his fingerprints would have been in our national system.
0: To check this theory, in September 2012, Elliot fires up his computer.
5: I started Googling missing Navy vets, most wanted military fugitives, and also most wanted fraud fugitives.
0: What he finds is a story that would be unbelievable were it not true. Next on American Greed, his past catches up to him. Mr. X's true identity revealed.
8: He just was strange, and it only got stranger as the conversation went on.
0: What else did Mr. X leave behind? Find out at AmericanGreed.CNBC.com. Feeling greedy? Want more than your share of behind-the-scenes dirt? 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We'll be right back.

0: electric e-bikes. Let's roll.
1: When Marshal Pete Elliott starts searching for the true identity of Mr. X, he has no idea that the story of the Navy Vets charity scam is about to become even more bizarre. Among the results he finds is a wanted poster for a fraud fugitive from the 1980s named John Donald Cody.
2: So the first thing that popped out to me was a picture on the far left-hand side of John Donald Cody from 1980, and he had a pompadour hairstyle. And Bobby Thompson from 1990s and 2000s, he has a pompadour hairstyle.
1: Elliot notes other similarities between the man on the wanted poster, Cody, and the man in custody, Thompson. The fugitive, Cody, has no tear glands. Thompson leaves bottles of eye drops in his room in Portland. Cody is a former Army intelligence captain. Thompson claims to be a Navy intelligence lieutenant commander. Cody has a Harvard law degree. Thompson is taking an active role defending himself in the Navy veterans case.
3: Give us a breakdown, Mr. Britton, of what you were doing in 1997.
2: So all these things started adding up, but nothing's exact. I could be as right as I could be wrong.
1: To prove that the man arrested for stealing millions is actually John Donald Cody, Elliot needs his fingerprints. When he calls an FBI agent working Cody's old case, he learns that the Bureau has a set of his prints that were never entered into the national database.
2: I don't know why they were not in the national system. The bottom line is, if they were in the national system, then we wouldn't have spent 5 months trying to identify who he really was.
1: When Elliot receives a copy, he has them triple-checked against Mr. X's prints. Then he pays the Navy vet scammer a visit in his cell.
2: I go, "We uncovered who you are, John Donald Cody." And he just looked at me with a smile on his face. And that was it.
1: Elliot has figured out the mystery man's true identity. But how Captain Cody became Commander Thompson is a story that still leaves him guessing. While many of his classmates protested the Vietnam War, John Donald Cody followed the call of duty. When he graduated from Harvard Law School in 1972, Cody was a reserve Army officer with a specialty in military intelligence and a top secret clearance.
4: He was intelligent. He had all the opportunity you could want. It seemed like everything would have been on the up and up for him.
1: Cody's military records show him working civilian jobs at a variety of top-notch law firms in the early 1970s.

0: 1974 for a job with an obscure Defense Department office in Washington, D.C. Cody and a person once listed publicly as an employee of the office say it was a cover for CIA agents. Cody will later say he worked for the agency starting in 1972. The CIA declined to comment on his claim.
1: Whether he ever had any contact with the CIA, I have no clue. There's just no way for us to know that.
0: In 1977, Cody's records say he's in the Philippines attending graduate school. In 1979, the year he leaves, his employer is listed as U.S. Government Duties Classified. That same year, he returns to the U.S. and sets up his own law firm in an unlikely place, Sierra Vista, Arizona. It's a dusty town along the Mexican border and is home to an Army intelligence base where Cody once trained. In Sierra Vista, he befriends Terry Cerezo, who gets to know him as a fiercely liberal Democrat.
2: He had a picture of Bobby Kennedy on the wall behind his chair in his office. He wanted equality for people, and he was willing to fight for it.
0: One of Cody's secretaries, Diane Shaughnessy, says this philosophy carries over to the way he treats his clients, many of them indigents.
3: Everybody was important. One was not better than the other. And he fought hard for everybody.
0: Representing clients in both criminal and civil matters, Cody racks up many courtroom victories. While Cody has his law office, as a reservist, records say he also does part-time legal duty at the intelligence base in town. Performance reviews from 1980 call him a superior officer with a high degree of integrity. This is a far cry from the Cody that former prosecutor Dennis Lusk knows around the same time.
4: Honesty meant nothing to him. Ethics meant nothing to him. Candor to the court meant nothing to him if it meant getting ahead with his clients.
0: Here at the Bisbee Courthouse, Lusk prosecutes many of Cody's clients. He says Cody viewed him and other prosecutors through a distorted lens.
4: No matter how routine the case was, it was the worst case of prosecutorial misconduct and overstepping, and we were trying to stomp him under the Nazi boot. And that was a term he used fairly frequently over the course of time that I knew him.
0: In legal filings on behalf of his clients, Cody seems at times unhinged. Signed with a strange scrawl, he references Adolf Hitler and compares Lusk to a KGB agent.
4: As time went on, he seemed more and more radical, almost to the point of being an anarchist.
0: Cody lives at this simple apartment complex. And over the years, friends notice he's growing increasingly paranoid. In 1981, he tells a reporter he fears prosecutors may be trying to kill him.
2: Did he have personality disorder? I don't know.
0: In late May 1984, Cody meets Cerezo at the Sari Gulch Saloon and tells her he's involved in a secret mission.
2: There were a lot of drugs coming in across the border. He felt there were official people who were perpetuating it, and he wanted to bring them down. But he said, if I can't accomplish this, I will have to disappear.
0: On May 21st, 1984, Cody says he's leaving town on unexpected business.
3: I had no idea that this would be the last day that I would ever see or hear from him.
2: I was perplexed. I thought John was trying to do something good and it went bad.
0: But in the days to come, another story will come out. At the Bisbee Courthouse, Cody has been held in contempt after he allegedly lied to a judge. He has skipped town with nearly $100,000 stolen from his clients and left his Corvette at the Phoenix airport, unlocked, with the keys in the ignition. In 1987, Cody is indicted on federal fraud charges related to the theft from his clients in Arizona. The FBI poster that Pete Elliott will eventually find says Cody is also wanted for questioning

0: in an espionage investigation. The FBI tells American Greed that national security precludes them from talking about Cody's case. So what made Cody run? Prosecutors in Ohio say his advancement in the Army Reserves was not going as he might have hoped. But a definitive cause remains elusive.
1: There's nothing in his military records that indicates anything right off the bat that would say this happened and therefore he's gone. And that's the big question mark.
0: It's not the only one. After leaving Arizona in 1984, Cody remains underground until he emerges in Florida in 1998 as the highly connected commander Bobby Thompson.
2: There's a big block of time where no one has been able to determine what Thompson was doing in that 15-year period.
3: How did he feel so comfortable walking into the White House while he is an FBI wanted fugitive? I still think there's a lot about John Donald Cody that we just do not know.
0: Next on American Greed, from his jail cell, Cody offers up an intriguing explanation for his Navy vet crime.
4: Oh, how did I drop into a Tom Clancy novel? I mean, that's what came to my mind.

0: 800-545-5522.
1: As John Donald Cody heads to trial for running the Navy Vets charity scam, he digs into his past as a Harvard-trained lawyer, filing scores of handwritten motions. In these, he says that he worked for the CIA beginning in the 1970s, that the agency subjected him to hypnosis and psychotropic drug treatment, and even claims that until 2012, he was working for them as a non-official cover officer.
2: We can't say whether he was a CIA agent or whether he never was a CIA agent. According to the records, he was a lawyer, and that's what he was. That's what the records say.
1: While running his fake charity, Cody donated hundreds of thousands of dollars to politicians. He claims the U.S. Navy Veterans Association was not a criminal enterprise, but a U.S. intelligence community, White House, and Republican Party manipulated operation.
3: I was taking orders. Higher-ups were telling me that to do this, and I was, you know, following orders and this sort of thing. He put that out there.
1: Attorney Helen McMurray remembers that breakfast meeting when Cody downed multiple Bloody Marys and told her the association was tied to the CIA. She still wonders if his story is one she can dismiss 100%.
4: I can't. And quite frankly, the fact that when they arrested him and his fingerprints did not turn up in any database, it really makes you question.
1: But prosecutors see it another way.
2: It sort of goes against what would be in the, I would guess, the Spy 101 manual to say, I'm a super secret spy. But by the way, here's a picture of me shaking hands with the President of the United States.
1: What's more, they say Cody's cloak and dagger justification for running his fake charity is a moot point.
2: Even if he would have been the James Bond of Ohio, there's no exemptions that allow a federal officer of any kind to come into the state of Ohio or any other state and break state laws at their own will or at the command of someone else.
1: In September 2013, Thompson's Navy Vets charity fraud trial gets underway here at the Cuyahoga County Courthouse in Cleveland, Ohio. In his opening statement, Cody's attorney, Joseph Patatus, hints at a defense involving Cody's claimed CIA career.
5: You're going to have to ask yourself, how does he get that close to the President of the United States?
1: The prosecution presents its case first and calls 42 witnesses. As they finish, things turn strange. Those in the courtroom hear the defendant in a nearby holding cell banging his head against a wall. Days later, he shows up looking disheveled.
2: The magnitude of the evidence that was presented against him was coming home. It was a ploy for a mistrial, again, to try to manipulate the system.
1: After months of hinting at a defense involving his claimed CIA career, Cody refuses to testify, and his lawyer calls no witnesses in his defense.
6: I think he didn't have any defense. There was nothing that he really could say. Once you take the stand, you open yourself up for all kinds of cross-examination.
1: The jury needs only 3 hours before they find Cody guilty of racketeering, theft, money laundering, and identity fraud charges. 1 month later, Judge Stephen Gall sentences him to 28 years in prison. He also orders the one-time Army captain to spend every Veterans Day in solitary confinement. Now, Cody sits here at an Ohio prison where he could spend the rest of his life. To this day, many are left with questions about Cody's past, about his ability to hide in plain sight, and about his reason for stealing millions while living a life of poverty.
7: The game was what it was all about to him. The ability to walk into the White House with a fake ID, knowing that he was already a fugitive when he did that.
8: One thing about John Donald Cody, he always has to be the smartest guy in the room, no matter what room he is in.
2: He may have been the smartest person in the room most of the time. But somewhere along the line, he got twisted, he got turned, and just dropped off the deep end. And when he dropped off the deep end, he went full bore.
3: This story went from a dilapidated, rundown duplex, and it went all the way to the White House. What's going on here? I still don't know the answer.
1: In Portland, marshals found close to $1 million. But it's only a fraction of the $100 million Thompson slash Cody said he raised for veterans. What happened to the rest?
3: A lot of this money really hasn't been accounted for. And I don't know if anybody knows, aside from Thompson, where it went.
8: Do I think there's other storage units out there? If I was a betting man, I would say I think there probably is.

0: Eastern. And streaming on CNBC. 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CNBC.
1: On this episode of Millennial Money, we ask people across the globe to open up their bank accounts.
2: I make $113,000 a year.
1: And share the unique ways they earn, spend, and save their income. Coming up,
3: it's a good experience to get fired and realize you might want to take control of your own destiny. And
1: find out why this entrepreneur is so happy he got canned. A little hint, the business he started next earns millions. Meet a college student that cooked up a sudsy idea in her dorm room.
4: We're using these really luxurious ingredients that create this nice lather.
1: Now she runs a six-figure hair care business. And see how a supermom juggles a full-time 9-to-5 with a very lucrative side hustle.
5: Last year, Gentera Design brought in more than $400,000 in revenue.
1: Plus, a couple of economists share what it costs to raise a family near the nation's capital and dish on their biggest splurges.
6: My biggest expense outside of the necessary is probably Uber Eats.
1: I'm Ashton Jackson, a success reporter for CNBC Make It, and this is Millennial Money, a show that throws etiquette out the window and asks people personal questions about their finances, like how much is your rent and what's your investment strategy? First up, when working in big tech didn't pan out, this entrepreneur created an online business in one weekend with just $60. Here's how he did it.
3: I never spent money. I would say even up until I was almost 40, really started enjoying money. I grew up and I think what I was taught and what I've seen on the news was like materialism is bad, and through therapy and a few other things, I started feeling more worthy and like, wow, let me try having a nicer lifestyle, and it definitely makes me happier every single day. My name is Noah Kagan, I am 41 years old, I live in Austin, Texas and Barcelona, Spain, and I made $3.3 million last year.
1: Noah is the co-founder and CEO of AppSumo, a software deals company. In 2023, the company earned about $80 million in gross sales.
3: So the way that I've always done my salary is I pay myself relatively low, historically been around $200,000 annual salary. And at the end of the year, after we've paid the team, after we've taken everyone on all expenses paid vacation and done other distributions to people in the company, then I take a profit share. So last year I took a $3 million profit share for my salary. I always had a dream of, as a kid, to be rich. I didn't know how you get it or what you do to get it, but I was like, man, I just want money. I grew up in San Jose, California. My father was an immigrant from Israel, didn't speak English. He sold copiers door to door. My mother was a night nurse, and then my stepfather was a computer engineer. My mom and stepfather were very frugal and very practical, I'd say the middle class path. And then my father, who was an immigrant, he was just wild. So he made a lot of cash, he spent a lot of cash, he lost it all. It was an interesting observation of being able to make money through entrepreneurship, which was appealing, but also through a lack of discipline, being able to have all of that go away.
1: Noah and his partner Maria spend half the year living in her apartment in Spain. Noah owns 6 properties in the U.S., including his home in Austin, Texas. Noah's estimated net worth is about $36.2 million.
3: I've really made money in the stock market and my own businesses. I'm losing money in most of my real estate. Right now, mostly I'm trying to diversify into the S&P 500 and global index funds, and then really spend my time on active income. So really about AppSumo.com, YouTube, and the Million Dollar Weekend book. I use asset allocation to manage my wealth. And so I have 4 categories: equities, real estate, cash, risky, and really trying to stay within the percentages.
1: Noah pays $6,532 a month towards the mortgage on his house in Austin. In 2023, he installed a sauna for $10,500.
7: Oh, it's warm.
1: After graduating from college in 2004, Noah worked as an analyst at Intel. In 2005, he moved to Facebook, but was fired after 8 months.
3: I leaked information at Coachella to a press because I wanted them to publicize Facebook, which we weren't doing. It's a good experience to get fired and realize you might want years of my 20s and a little 30s. It was a tough experience that I was really angry and sad about. My dream was always to be an entrepreneur. I didn't know how it was going to happen, but I was trying things. I kept trying and trying.
1: In 2007, he started a side hustle making games for Facebook users.
3: I found a developer for $10 an hour to copy a Facebook app that was a soccer app. I had him copy it and make it a hockey app. And so you could put your hockey logo on your profile, and instantly we had like 10,000 people using it. And then within a week, we had about 1 million people using it.
1: In 2008, Noah brought in $75,000 from his games and left Mint.com.
3: I realized I wanted to do something that people thought was really valuable and needed. I thought software was going to get bigger. 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
3: So I posted on Reddit and instantly people started buying it.
1: At the end of 2010, AppSumo offered about 10 types of software on its site. During AppSumo's first year, Noah didn't collect a salary.
3: So I was living in a basement in San Francisco, and about once a month I was doing bundles of software. I put everything back into the business or hiring people. Second year, I believe I made $42,000. Third year was around $75,000. And then fourth year and fifth year were around $120,000. AppSumo in 2023 did almost $80 million in gross revenue, $47 million in net revenue, and then profit of around $7.1 million. What's crazy though, think about it, it all started with
8: get out inside, it's old school, 1963.
3: One of the best parts of being an entrepreneur is that you don't have to wake up to an alarm. You can choose how you want to spend your day. I would say a more typical day in my life, I don't do anything before 12, so I have that completely free every day of the week. I can do work, but I can also read, I can go for a bike ride, I can go to the sauna, I can make content if that's what I'm excited to do. Right now it's insane because I have a book, Million Dollar Weekend, coming out. So it's getting up at 7, doing interviews, preparing for the book, trying to run AppSumo.com. And then I'm generally off around 6 p.m. and either I go work out, go cycling, or just go chill with my girlfriend. It does vary though, because I won't glamorize it. There are days where I'm not working at all. Like I'll just take the day off and go chill and go cycling in Girona, Spain. Or currently in the month of January, I'm probably working around 12 hours a day, 6 days a week. I take the Saturdays off. I've done that for years. In the past few years, I feel like I've actually finally enjoyed money. Which felt a little foreign to me. When I grew up, we weren't really allowed to have fun in our house. So it's cool to have my house where I can have friends come over and play pinball.
7: I use this every single day. Between meetings, I'll come in, play a game or two, and then just go back to work. Play a lot of pinball. I just can't believe I have this in my house. It's unbelievable. So, and they're free. I charge some people, but for other people, it's totally free.
3: The current house that we're in today is $2.5 million, which to me was like, I never felt worthy of having really fancy things. I grew up in pretty basic, you know, middle class lifestyle. When COVID happened, a lot of the Airbnbs were really cheap. And so I rented really fancy houses to see what that would feel like.
1: Noah's house in Austin has an arcade room, a sauna, and a pool. He also has a pilot's license and flies out of a local private airport.
3: I get to make content, have a book, help people to be entrepreneurs, promote software deals on AppSumo, and get to live in cool places. Like, I hope I never retire.
1: Coming up, how a growing portfolio of rental properties adds to a DC couple's six-figure salaries.
6: My goal is to buy 2 investment properties per year.
1: And next,
4: I kind of took the base formulations, bought ingredients online, tested them on my kitchen stove.
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1: Welcome back to Millennial Money. Here's how a hair care experiment in a college dorm room helped a student become her own boss and bring in six figures.
2: There's some low lows, but the highs are exhilarating and addicting. The organic feedback that we get from customers, people just telling us how this has literally changed their life, which is not something I necessarily anticipated when I started making hair care products. My name is Sarah Close. I'm 27, and I live with my husband, Brett, just outside of San Diego.
3: I'm the founder of Flora Florico, and my business brought in about $180,000 in 2024.
1: Sarah launched her hair care business, Flora Florico, in April 2021. The brand specializes in selling sustainably packaged shampoo and conditioner bars.
2: We're using these really luxurious ingredients that create this nice lather and essentially mimic the experience of a liquid shampoo and conditioner, but without the cost to the environment.
1: In 2024, Sarah paid herself about $29,500 a year. Her husband, Brett, earned about $95,000 a year as a licensed therapist.
2: I think that it's been really interesting for us navigating our finances because we're both self-employed. And for a while, we were both just making so little that we were kind of just like spending as little as possible and splitting everything down the middle. But now because of this shift of he's feeling more comfortable financially and he's making more and he's also helping with the business, he's kind of taking on more expenses.
1: Sarah and Brett pay $2,422 a month in housing expenses, including rent, utilities, and an HOA fee.
2: We split our rent 50-50 and like I pay for our Wi-Fi, he pays for our utilities.
1: Sarah and Brett spend about $783 a month on food. Brett's salary covers most of the household budget, including the bulk of the grocery bills and any unexpected charges.
2: We're still splitting a lot of things. He'll put his card down a lot more for the groceries. Brett does a lot more investing than me. He has an investment account, and then he also has a 401k. And I have an IRA that I have made a few contributions to, but for the most part, I'm using my business as my investment.
1: Brett makes irregular contributions to his retirement and investment accounts and has a total of $36,000 between them.
2: The bulk of our revenue comes from our online sales. 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
1: While attending the University of Hawaii, Sarah experimented with creating her own personal care products.
2: I was looking at reducing my plastic use, and that was kind of what first sparked that idea. And from there, I kind of took the base formulations, bought ingredients online, tested them on my kitchen stove. Once I got something I was happy with, I forced all of my friends to try it. And once I started getting really enthusiastic responses from them, I felt like I had something that was ready to be put out into the world.
1: Sarah started Flora Florico in 2021 with $400 and without taking on any debt or outside investment.
2: First place I ever sold was at a farmer's market. I started super slow. I just bought a tiny bit of ingredients. I bought some molds and I bought some paper to make labels with. And then eventually like started paying for a website. And the same day that I launched my website, I started posting on TikTok. TikTok was a huge driver of sales in the beginning and kind of catapulted us in a way. That was my only method of marketing for the most part.
1: During this ramp-up period, Sarah and Brett shared an apartment and split everything down the middle.
2: I was paying myself the complete bare minimum. I was pretty stressed, I would say, about finances at that point. He was an associate therapist, and he was getting paid around $30,000 a year from his associateship, and then he was also working at a local coffee shop a few times a week and making bare minimum from that as well. We weren't buying anything new, and we weren't going out to eat. We weren't taking trips. We were both super frugal.
1: In 2024, the couple got married, and Brett, now a practicing therapist, saw a major boost in his income. That's allowed Brett to cover more of the couple's expenses.
2: We're understanding that just the more that we can put into the business and invest back in, the better that means for the business long term. And so he started covering a lot more of our expenses this year. I think that there's been a big weight lifted, just not feeling the constant stress of finances, because for so long we truly felt just this huge squeeze that was really, really stressful. And now we just feel a little bit more free to like go get a drink out with friends or go get a meal out every once in a while.
1: Today, Flora Florico has a warehouse in San Marcos, California, and two employees. Sarah oversees her business's production, marketing, and social media, and works about 10 hours a day. Brett recently began working part-time at Flora Florico to help reach out to retailers.
2: We sell our products in Whole Foods, online, and a lot of other independent retailers around the nation and internationally also. So far in the life of the business, we have basically not put a cent behind marketing to see if we can get more exposure and just get in front of more people. And then we're also looking at investing into our manufacturing, because currently we're making everything in-house in our warehouse. And in order to continue growing, we need more machines. We're trying to explore what exactly like the financial part needs to look like in order for us to really get to where we want to be. I think that we'll probably start just investing from the money that we already have, like our savings and investments. My vision for Flora Flora is to be a mainstream personal care company. I was just so compelled to create this thing and put it out into the world that it wasn't even necessarily a choice I felt like I was making. It just felt like something that I just had to see what would happen if I did.
1: After the break,
4: my approach to money has drastically changed.
1: A working mom's plan to create generational wealth with a side hustle she started on her laptop at home. And later, find out how a woman in Maine bought a home and became a landlord in her 20s.
5: For the longest time, it did feel like buying a house was just this huge goal that I could never meet.

0: area, try Excellence Nudes by L'Oreal Paris.
1: You're worth it.
2: Welcome back to Millennial Money. A new mom looking to earn a little extra income ends up making big money with an online design firm. Here's how much she earns, spends, and saves.
3: Growing up in a Nigerian household, it was emphasized to us to either become an engineer, a doctor, or a lawyer. Out of all my siblings who are engineers, I was the only one who studied architecture. In the firms I was working in, I felt that we were catering to the elites, and I felt that I needed to do something that helps like an everyday individual, like a homeowner or someone who just needs someone to come into their house and renovate their bathroom. So I decided to start Gentero. My name is Chisa Mokuehe. I am 35 years old, and I make $163,000 a year as an architectural designer.
2: Chisa works as a senior architect for the Port Authority of New York and New Jersey. She also has her own design business, Gentero.
3: So Gentero basically is a consulting firm where we hire architects, interior designers, graphic designers, and photo editors. Last year, Gentero Design brought in more than $400,000 in revenue. Right now, I have about 60 clients in the U.S. Right now, I don't actually have a physical office. I just use my home office. It allowed me to spend more time focusing on client management, social media, marketing, and studying, reading, and spending more time with my family.
2: She lives with her husband, Ikenna, and their two children. They purchased their home in 2017 for $675,000. Chisholm grew up in the San Francisco Bay Area.
3: So I'm a first-generation Nigerian-American born and raised in California. In Nigeria, there was a civil war called the Biafra War where they were killing millions of Igbos. I'm from the Igbo tribe. My dad actually was a refugee from Nigeria during the Biafra War. So he actually took the last plane from Nigeria to the U.S.
2: Chisholm attended USC, where she received bachelor's degrees in architecture and public policy. She went on to get her master's in architectural design at Columbia University.
3: My first architectural job was at Perkins Eastman, which is the largest architectural firm in New York. It was mainly a 9-to-5 job, but as I started to receive more responsibilities, I noticed that I would be doing like a 12-hour shift. I would come home and there was no daylight. I needed a change in lifestyle, so I decided to move to the public sector.
2: Chisholm began working for Port Authority in 2017. In 2023, Chisholm earned about 126 grand from her job at Port Authority. She also paid herself $37,500 through Gentero. She and her husband, a cybersecurity specialist, split most of their expenses.
3: So my husband and I, we share a joint account, and the way we approach finances in our household is that he takes care of the investments accounts for himself and our children, and then I take care of the childcare expenses and investments for myself as well.
2: They spend about $4,600 a month on childcare.
3: We both pay for the mortgages because we do have a mortgage on our primary home and the lot that we purchased. And we both also pay for like groceries and utilities.
2: Gentero netted about $173,000 in profit after expenses in 2023.
3: Last year, the revenue that we generated from Gentero went mostly into high-yield savings account after we paid ourselves.
2: Chisholm and her husband have about $312,000 in savings.
3: I honestly believe in the idea of living within your means. And I'm also aware that, there are taxes that you have to pay. So a lot of the money that I saved was not only for the business, but also for my children and our future goals, and also a separate amount for coming taxes.
2: Chisholm has about $173,000 in student loan debt. She hopes to have her loans forgiven through the Public Service Loan Forgiveness Program in 2027.
3: As a senior architect at Port Authority, I mainly do infrastructure projects, which include train stations and airports. One of the projects that I worked on is the JFK Terminal 1 project. The main project that I have now is a train station, the Harrison Project in New Jersey.
2: Chisholm began her side business, Gentero, in 2021. She started it for her family's financial security.
3: One thing my parents always told me is that if you're going to purchase a home and one of your spouses dies, one of you have to be able to cover the mortgage. At that moment, I felt that my income at Port Authority was not sufficient enough to cover the mortgage. My idea was that, okay, let me take a little project here and there and earn some extra income. So as I was taking a bunch of side gigs, I remember the first project I had was like $20, and this is more about graphic design, where I'm creating ads for my first client, which was Indeed.com.
2: Juntero now focuses mainly on interior design.
3: I was doing, let's say, like 70% of the work, and then I will, you know, outsource the remaining 30% of the work. But I noticed that it was interfering with most of my time over the weekend because I still had my 9-to-5 job.
2: Chisholm has assembled a team of designers who do most of Juntero's work.
3: So if a client comes to me, I could come up with a concept and then share that concept with a team member, and then he or she would do the entire production work, where I would just oversee or QA/QC their work.
2: Juntero specializes in creating photorealistic 3D tours for its clients.
3: Some architectural firms spend money on renderings, but a lot of times those renderings are very conceptual. I feel that my company is different. It's photorealistic. It actually looks real. So every little thing that you see in the rendering, you can actually go to a store and buy it. And it's also based off your actual dimensions of your space. In the next few years, I'm hoping that Juntero will grow as a business and in the United States.
2: In 2022, Chisholm and her husband bought 1 acre of land for $450,000 in Upper Nyack, New York.
3: I'm hoping that, you know, my husband and I will be able to build our home in the next year or two. We're planning on traveling more abroad once the children get a little older and going back to our usual ways of traveling to different countries here and there. My approach to money has drastically changed. I strongly emphasize on the importance of generational wealth, which translates to investments. We've been looking into like 529s, 401ks, and then in the future, we're going to talk about creating a trust, because our main goal is to create this generational wealth for our children.
2: Coming up,
1: an investment property, it's passive income after maybe 6 months in.
2: A couple explains how they've diversified their investment portfolio with multiple rental homes. And later,
4: my latest splurge has been the bathroom renovation.
2: Find out how much this 27-year-old spent to buy and renovate a duplex in Maine. And for more great stories about work, money, and successful living, scan this QR code and head over to cnbcmakeit.com. We'll be right back.

0: you feel the benefits. That's Roe.
1: Welcome back to Millennial Money. They have full-time jobs as economists, raise a five-year-old, and manage rental properties. Check out this couple's budget breakdown.
2: I don't know if I ever feel that I will make it, right? Because once you feel you achieve something, you get settled and then life becomes boring. So I always like to get better and better and achieve for the best. My name is Christina Telotrillo. I'm 38 years old. I live in Bethesda, Maryland, in the suburbs of Washington, D.C. I live with my husband, Sebastian, and my five-year-old son, Leo. And in 2023, my husband and I made about $268,000.
1: Christina is a senior economist at the U.S. Census Bureau, and her husband is an economist at an international financial institution. She also teaches economics as an adjunct professor at the University of Maryland.
2: In 2023, my personal income was $162,000 for working at the U.S. Census Bureau and teaching at the University of Maryland.
1: In 2023, the couple profited about $6,000 on a rental property they own in Washington, D.C. In 2024, Christina purchased three additional rental properties by herself.
2: Me and my husband split expenses like 50-50. We've been doing that since we got married 7 years ago. My parents were very frugal, I think because of their upbringing. They were kind of lower middle class. So I'm very into savings, very into investing. I'm very worried into not having a lot of big expenditures. So in that way, I'm the same as them. But also I'm different as them that I like to have some nice stuff.
1: Christina and Sebastian spend about $850 a month on groceries.
2: I love to cook and I love to cook healthy food. I think it's a really great way to experience family when you sit at the table together with a home-cooked meal. My biggest expense outside of the necessary is probably Uber Eats.
1: The couple spends about $1,100 a month on eating out and takeout.
2: I like to eat good food, and if I don't cook, I don't have time to cook, I splurge and order a really good ceviche or something Latin American.
1: Christina pays $199 a month for a gym membership.
2: I like to spend money on exercise equipment. I have a pretty nice bike that I use over the weekend. So everything related to exercise, it's a no-brainer for me. If I find the utility for it, I go and get it.
1: The couple owns a 5-bedroom, 3.5-bathroom house in Bethesda, Maryland that they bought for around $1.2 million.
2: Our mortgage payment for the house that we live in is about $4,700.
1: Christina and Sebastian also pay a housekeeper $260 a month to clean their home every 2 weeks.
2: We have a pretty big home, pretty busy schedule, so that's a task that we decide to outsource. We didn't have a cleaning lady before, but it has saved us a lot of issues between me and my husband. I think it's money well spent. I think childcare is so expensive, and very happy to be done with childcare. My son is now 5, he's entering kindergarten, so even though I don't have to pay for his 9-to-3 education, I still have to pay for aftercare. It's expected to be $700 per month.
1: Christina has over $410,000 in savings and investments.
2: I think I'm less risk-averse than my husband. He's much more conservative with his money. He puts the money in a bank, in a savings account, and he's happy with that. I'm more into, okay, my savings account give me 5%. How can I make more money, right? So I'm trying to look it for the next big thing. I don't expect to pay for my kid's college. I hope that he gets a scholarship or a loan that he can pay his own college. I would not like my kid to feel that he has enough safety net so he doesn't make an effort to succeed in the world. I want him to fight for the things that he wants, and maybe I'll save some money so he can get a decent inheritance, but not a lot. I expect him to get his own money, get his own saving, because that's the way that life works, right? So when we go to the store, I tell my kid that I can buy him a toy or something that he wants if it's less than $5. In the future, what I would like to do is give him like $10 and see, you can spend this $10 now, seeing whatever toy you like, or save that $10 and maybe next week you get other $10 and save that to buy a bigger toy. So So I haven't always been interested in investing in real estate. I just didn't have enough money to start investing. So the first property that we bought was an apartment in Washington, D.C. In that property, we lived there for 2 years, and then we bought our current home. And that property was our first rental property.
1: Christina and Sebastian bought the Washington, D.C. rental property for $500,000. In 2024, Christina bought 3 rental properties in Rochester, New York with her own money for about $402,000 total.
2: This is a decision that

0: real estate investment or looking for houses or analyzing homes. So this was just kind of my baby. Rochester has a pretty good rental to home price ratio, and that was one of the main reasons that I decided to go for Rochester, because it gave me pretty good cash flow. I would say an investment property, it's passive income after maybe 6 months in. The first 6 months, there are a lot of things that you have to do sometimes with the property. Also, you have to get a tenant. That sometimes takes time. But after that, then I think it becomes a really passive income. My property at Washington, D.C., we have been renting that property for the past 3 years, and it's pretty passive. Maybe I'll talk to my tenant once every 4 months, and that's it. One of the hassles that I found of being a homeowner is that sometimes contractors and other people that come to the house might not take you seriously as a female. But other than that, rental property and renting to tenants has been pretty smooth sailing. My main regret was not starting investing sooner. Houses appreciate a lot year by year, and you don't really need a big down payment to buy a home. Once you start investing, you get
1: looking for new properties. Christina grew up primarily in her parents' native Peru, but lived in Nicaragua for about 4 years as well.
0: I got interested in economics from an early age. Both of my parents are economists, so they talk a lot about econ on the dining table. But I think what it really got me interested into economics was playing Monopoly. When I live in Nicaragua, I used to play Monopoly every single day for at least a year.
1: Christina met her husband while they were both studying economics as undergrads in Peru in 2007. At 23, she moved to the U.S. to get her master's and Ph.D. in economics at Yale.
0: Then he's an economist. Both of my parents are economists. My husband's parents are both economists. And my brother is an economist. So I'm a little bit biased towards economics. I wanted to be a researcher. I wanted to be in the frontier of knowledge in economics. I'm a data nerd, so I really like working with data, either on my research or the policy aspect on it. One thing that I would really want in the future is to expand my rental portfolio. My goal is to buy 2 investment properties per year. Once I get to 20 properties, then I'll have enough income to kind of substitute for my actual job, which I will never do because I love my job. But it's a great side income to have. A huge dream of mine will be to have enough money to give back, especially to Latin America, since I was raised in Latin America, and build schools or charter schools, because I believe education is key for success, and education is key for happiness and key for being healthy. I hope sharing my story encourage and inspire women, and particularly Hispanic women, that you can thrive outside your home and live a happy life.
1: Coming up, a canceled lease motivated this 27-year-old to buy a home and become a landlord herself.
2: With my home now, I'm able to live alone for right around the same price that I was paying in rent before.

0: try Monarch for free at monarch.com.
1: Hi, I'm Ashton Jackson, and you're watching Millennial Money, where we ask people to explain exactly how they earn, spend, and save their hard-earned cash. Next up, we're headed to Maine to see how a young woman and her mom are rolling up their sleeves to turn a shabby duplex into her dream home.
2: I've ripped down walls, I've taken out closets, I've refinished floors. When I moved in, there were holes in the floors. The place was really like gross. There was like hair painted into the wall. Having that pride and knowing that I was able to do this, it feels so much better than going into a room that someone else has done.
3: My name is Margaret Skiff. I'm 27 years old. And in the past year, I became a landlord when I bought my duplex in Portland, Maine in 2025. My full-time job is as a senior experience analyst for a transportation company, and I make $113,000 a year. For my social media income in 2025, I made around $38,000, and that includes brand deals, affiliate links, and creator funds. I definitely don't think I would have been able to buy my house at the time that I did without my income from social media.
4: Happy Saturday. I have quite a few plans today, so I'm bringing you all along.
3: Being a frequent Zillow browser, I'd always see places that just seemed kind of out of reach. And then my landlord decided not to renew my lease, and I was in a really weird spot where I was like, do I move somewhere else? Is this finally the time to buy a house? I bought my house in April of 2025, and I put $58,000 down. When I bought the house, it was all old knob and tube wiring, and I paid the electrician to completely rewire those just to make sure everything was safe and upgraded before we got into anything else. So far in repairs and renovations, I spent around $15,000. Being a woman on the younger side, there has been times when people have said directly to me, oh, when did you guys buy this house? Or when did you all buy this house? I'm like, oh no, it's just me. Me, myself, and I bought this house. The only renovation that I've hired out has been a drywalling project for the guest bedroom and then plumbers and electricians. All of the other projects that we've done in this house has either been done by me alone or done by my mom and I. Currently, the only debt that I have is my mortgage. I have a 30-year mortgage. I do put an extra $200 a month towards the principal on my balance. I do feel like I have always been pretty debt averse. My mortgage is around $4,000 a month. I actually pay $4,200 and my tenants pay $2,000 for rent. I did have a roommate for 1 month. It just kind of ended up being a situation where it fell into place where I saw she posted in like one of the local Facebook groups that she was just looking for a furnished room for a month. When I bought my home, I actually inherited the tenants downstairs. They've lived here for 14 years and they've really made it a home here. We have a really great relationship. They had a pretty low rent. I did have to raise it. We talked about it. I had a conversation with them. We both came to a place that I think that we are both very happy with.
1: Margaret took out a total of $32,000 in student loans to pay for college.
3: For me, I didn't really have a strategy in paying off my student loans. It was kind of just, these are a big thing that I don't like and I don't want them there. So whenever I went in, I was feeling especially anxious about the balance. I would just throw like an extra $1,000 at it. And that really helped to bring that down. I just finished paying off those student loans in January 2026. It was one of my New Year's resolutions. Before I paid off my student loans, I was paying around $500 a month towards those. I believe my minimum monthly payment was somewhere closer to $150 to $200, but for me, the priority was paying them off, so I was more than doubling that payment. I bought my car in January of 2021 for $24,000, and I paid it off in March of 2025. Lately, I haven't really been splurging on anything. My latest splurge has been the bathroom renovation, and to me, I'm like, that is the greatest thing that $3,500 could buy me. I love to go out with my friends. That is always going to be a priority. And little experiences here and there, like maybe a weekend trip, like a cabin weekend. Those are things that I really enjoy.
2: Welcome to my house. Let me show you around. I'll take you through some of the renovations that I have done. In the living room here, it started with some really good bones. On the floor, they had a lot of really deep scratches. My mom and I totally refinished these. This was like a 3-4 day project. Welcome to the dining room. In here, we painted, did the floors, and then the ceiling. It is a drop ceiling. I did my best to match these new plastic tiles to the tin ceiling that's in the living room. It's not a perfect match, but it makes it a lot more cohesive through the two spaces. in here was the only project I've paid someone to do, and that is drywalling this room. My mom and I put new insulation on this outside wall, so it is nice and warm. The old cellulose had fallen down, and it got re-drywalled, repainted, and this is probably the most complete room in the house right now. This is my newest renovation. I am very proud of this bathroom. I did this project completely by myself. It's this little drywall niche to hold all of my products. And this was a big DIY YouTube trying to figure out how to do it. For this, we put up all new paneling and wainscoting on the bottom, new toilet, new vanity, all new fixtures here and in the shower. I put up this light fixture. I had to put a whole new box in here, and I spent around $3,000 on this project, which if I had hired it out, I know would have been so much more than that. This is my office. A lot of the other places, we got rid of the paneling, but this room, I like it, so we kept it. So I use this room to work from home. I work right here at my desk. The only real cost in here was paint and then the wood for the crown molding. So that was probably around $200 total. This kitchen here is probably the bane of my existence. The layout doesn't make any sense. There's no counter space. The stove is randomly over here, but I think it can be really good. It's a nice big space. This is the biggest planned project on the house. This is the one that I really want to hire someone else for, make it just really my dream kitchen. I think coming in, I definitely saw a diamond in the rough. I should have been a little more scared than I was looking at the home. And I was like, oh, I can do that. I can do that. I can do that. My aunt bought her first home at 26 by herself. And I think that was just always really instilled in me that like this is something that is going to really set you up for success in the future and having this for yourself. When I was looking at homes, I wasn't looking at anything above $600,000. And when I had looked before, all the multi-unit family homes were like $800,000 and above. And I'm like, that is just not happening for me anytime soon. So in the end, I found out it was much more feasible for me to actually buy a multi-family home than it was to buy a single family home. Because with that single family, I would have had to have multiple roommates. Whereas with my home now, I'm able to live alone for right around the same price that I was paying in rent before. I graduated from college in 2020, and my first job post-grad was in tech, making $70,000 a year. I remember getting the offer and being like, oh my God, I'm making more money than both of my parents combined. Like, I am rich. This is amazing. I moved back home in with my mom in November of 2023. I lived with my mom for about 6 months, and the whole time she was like, you're saving for a down payment. This is you saving for a down payment. I was cooking at home. I wasn't going anywhere. I wasn't going out with friends. I wasn't traveling. So I was really able to save up a good nest egg.
5: Margaret says she moved into her duplex in April 2025 with around $50,000 in savings. Today, Margaret has a total of nearly $190,000 saved and invested across her retirement, brokerage, and savings accounts.
2: For the longest time, it did feel like buying a house was just this huge goal that I could never meet. And now, having done it once, I am excited to do it again. Like, I have multi-unit properties pop up on my Zillow all the time. I see myself staying here for the foreseeable future because I do still have a lot of work to do. The list of projects is still very long. In the coming months, I'm definitely planning on having a roommate again to help save up for an entire kitchen renovation. Getting my house into a spot where I feel like it's more complete and done, that is going to take a lot of money. So to me, that's a financial goal. $100,000 in savings and investments, that was also a big spot for me. So I've hit that, and now I'm working towards that $500,000 net worth goal.
1: And for more great stories about work, money, and successful living, scan this QR code and head over to cnbcmakeit.com. I'm Ashton Jackson, and we'll see you next time for more Millennial Money.
6: In this episode of American Greed, Glafira Rosales is a novice to the New York art scene, but she has all the right moves.
7: She really played the relationships right.
6: She says she holds the key to a treasure trove of never-before-seen masterpieces.
8: Jackson Pollock with famous drip paintings, Mark Rothko, Robert Motherwell. 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
6: A tale with enough mystique to draw millionaire buyers.
9: Collectors are greedy for recognition and for artwork that lends them prestige.
6: But before you open your wallet, you may want to look twice.
10: Every aspect of the story behind those paintings was a red flag.
6: It turns out skilled forgers know how to splash paint too.
8: Glafiro Rosales, who was able to take 63 paintings, get $33 million out of them, and then the gallery sold them for $81 million.
6: And Glafiro Rosales is a modern master in the art of the con.
9: The experts believed it. Collectors bought it. It was auctioned off by big auction houses. I mean, this woman was sitting on top of the world.

0: teeming with galleries, museums, and hundreds of art dealers, New Yorkers work hard to keep their art capital booming. So in 2011, when one of New York's most venerable art galleries suddenly closes its doors, the art world is in shock. Nodler & Company has been in business since 1846. And according to art historian Jack Flam, they've held a sterling pedigree.
1: Nodler & Company had one of the largest reputations of any art gallery in the country and one of the largest reputations of any gallery in the world.
0: Its legacy was built by supplying art to Gilded Age tycoons like Cornelius Vanderbilt, John D. Rockefeller, and J.P. Morgan.
1: Over the years, it evolved. It handled old master paintings, it handled modern master paintings, and then from around 1970 or so, handled contemporary art. And in each one of those domains, it really handled blue chip art.
0: Nodler's closing after 165 years is surprising. But the real kicker comes when rumors start to surface that Nodler is embroiled in a massive art fraud.
1: People who had bought paintings from Nodler were coming forward, having their paintings forensically tested.
0: And soon, former federal prosecutor Jason Hernandez and U.S. investigators will prove that a supplier provided the gallery with fakes sold for millions of dollars to some of America's wealthiest collectors.
2: What those paintings represented would have been one of the greatest finds of the abstract American Expressionist school. And these are paintings that go for millions of dollars each.
0: Nodler, along with the gallery's director, Ann Friedman, say they've been fleeced just like their clients by a persuasive swindler named Glafira Rosales.
3: Glafira Rosales is an incredibly sophisticated con artist.
0: Maria Konnikova is the author of The Confidence Game, a book about fraudsters. She became intrigued with the story when the rumors started to erupt.
4: What drew me to it wasn't just kind of the glamour of the art fraud world, but how it is that incredibly smart people sometimes believe things that to an outsider seem incredibly dumb.
0: According to court documents, Glafira Rosales and her boyfriend Jose Carlos Bergantinos Diaz arrive in the U.S. sometime in the early 1980s.
2: We don't know that much about what her life was like in Mexico, which was her home country. We know that she worked in different jobs in the United States, some in the art field.
0: First, they settle in Houston, where Glafira waits tables and Jose finds work as a kitchen helper. It takes them a little over a year to earn enough money to move to the real city of dreams, New York. In 1986, Rosales is granted permanent residence. She and Jose Bergantinos have a daughter and buy a small house in the suburbs. Rosales even fulfills her childhood aspirations and opens a small gallery business called King's Fine Art.
4: What Glafira Rosales told people was that she was from a family that loved art, that had a lot of people come to their house for art salons. And so from a very young age, she was fascinated by this world.
0: Sometime later, Rosales meets a well-liked figure in the New York art scene who happens to hold a position at Nodler Gallery. He offers to set up a meeting with the gallery's director, Ann Friedman.
4: Ann Friedman was pretty new as the director of Nodler. She'd been very successful in her art career and someone who knows how to sell things to people, which is what you need in the art world. But now she really wanted to make a mark as the female director of this really prominent gallery.
0: As luck would have it, Rosales is looking to make her mark, too. So in 1995, when 40-year-old Glafira Rosales breezes into Nodler & Company with a canvas, she's the epitome of a well-dressed and cultivated art dealer. Lawyer Luke Nikas represented Ann Friedman in what's been called the art trial of the century.
3: You have a woman who's unassuming. She's not slick. She doesn't have this well-planned story. She's got a relationship with a man who inherited the painting from his father, and he lived in Mexico, and he just wanted to get rid of this collection.
0: Friedman leads Rosales upstairs to a small drawing room. The painting's warm, peachy background with two ethereal clouds of color is immediately recognizable as the work of Mark Rothko, a leading artist of the Abstract Expressionist movement. Rothko, along with Jackson Pollock, Robert Motherwell, and a few select others, were leaders of the Abstract Expressionist movement that emerged in New York during the 1940s.
1: That handful of artists are the artists that are the most valued, have the largest reputation, and in some cases also fetch the highest prices.
0: People don't walk in off the street carrying a Rothko, and Anne Friedman knows it. When questioned, Rosales spins her tale of growing up in a prominent Catholic family in Mexico, surrounded by the creme de la creme of society. That's where Glafira came in contact with the heir to a secret art collection, a man she refers to only as Mr. X.
4: To begin, she would try to sell the collection of a painter friend, someone whose confidentiality she wanted to respect, and so he became known as Mr. X.
0: Mr. X's father had been a patron of the Abstract Expressionist art scene. He purchased artworks straight from the artist's studios, paying in cash, so the assets and taxes were never declared. According to Rosales, there's another family secret that needs to be kept.
1: This man is married and had a family, and he was a closet homosexual. And in Mexico, supposedly, it was dangerous to be a homosexual at that time. And so the man had died, and now his son was selling the pictures, but he wanted to do it as discreetly as possible.
0: But there's a bonus, and it's alluring. This Rothko is just the tip of the iceberg. Her secretive client has a collection of previously unknown works by Robert Motherwell, William de Kooning, Jackson Pollock, and more.
1: Pollock painting in 2015 went for $200 million. Only a few years before that, a Rothko went for $86 million. There are really big numbers involved.
0: This collection has been hidden in storage for decades. But Rosales is not an expert in abstract expressionism, and her own gallery is too small. It doesn't seem to matter that few in the art world have heard of Rosales.
4: This art is some of the most valued art of the 20th century. People pay tens of millions of dollars for it, and we haven't had anything new in it for a while.
0: The gallery's new director, Anne Friedman, is dazzled by the prospect and profits. Up next on American Greed, Rosales' promise of a trove of masterworks is too good to pass up.
4: Can you imagine being the one to discover this previously unknown treasure trove of abstract expressionist art? You're not just making a name for yourself, but you are becoming the name.

0: Up until now, Glafira Rosales has been circling the fringes of the New York art scene.
1: She didn't know that much about art, to be perfectly honest, but she picked up a lot from the people around her.
0: Her new contact, Anne Friedman, the director of Knoedler Gallery, has the power to launch her into the upper echelons.
2: Glafira was delivering a great product that she knew would catch the attention of the right people.
0: Glafira's portrayal of the unassuming novice is picture perfect.
2: I always think about the excitement that Anne Friedman felt, like the excitement you might feel finding dinosaur bones. It's this unearthed discovery.
0: But a slight drawback emerges. The recorded history of ownership that proves its authenticity is called provenance, and this one is murky.
3: Provenance is a really important concept in the art world. The story was that they were purchased by a family, a collector, directly from the artists, often purchased outside the back of the gallery in exchange for cash, and that they had been kept in storage basically for decades. So if you believe that story, the lack of provenance actually makes sense.
0: So over the next decade, Glafira Rosales provides Knoedler with a few new paintings each year, all by heavy hitters. She sells additional works to art broker Julian Weissman, another New York art dealer. Her anonymous collector, Mr. X, turns out to be the gift horse that keeps on giving.
1: The most high-profile artists, Jackson Pollock's, Rothko's, Motherwell's, I mean, you name it, it was there.
0: And discretion is fundamental to the rare art market, where collectors are often tight-lipped about selling.
3: Secrecy is highly prized in the art world. When you're a buyer, you're not entitled, for example, to know who the seller is. Or if a broker comes in with a piece of art, they don't have to necessarily disclose who their client is.
0: Still, Rosales's secret collector poses a vexing setback when it comes to negotiating prices.
2: The more provenance you have, the more detail you have, the more likely the work is going to sell for a higher price because the backup is there.
0: When Anne Friedman pushes her for more details, Rosales names David Herbert, a deceased New York art dealer, as the go-between.
1: She hears the name David Herbert as someone who has been associated with these artists, who was also part of the gay community at the time. And so all of a sudden, David Herbert can be someone who's connected to Mr. X.
0: To help shore up the murky provenance, Knoedler shows the works to art experts to get their opinions.
2: Dan Friedman, Knoedler Gallery, showed these paintings, including the very first one that came in the door, to some of the finest experts in the world on Mark Rothko. They saw these paintings, several of them, and said, these are convincing.
0: Art historian Jack Flam recalls viewing a painting at Knoedler by Robert Motherwell.
4: She showed me a Motherwell elegy that was on the floor in her office, and she said that she had just got it.
0: Flam had been close friends with Motherwell until his death in 1991. The work is credited to Motherwell's Spanish Elegy series, and it catches him by surprise.
4: In the elegies, which became his signature paintings from 1948 to when he died in 1991, he painted over 170 elegy paintings. They're also the paintings of his that fetch the highest prices on the market.
0: Friedman never mentions the name Glafira Rosales. Instead, the works are generally referred to as the Herbert Collection.
4: And she asked me, if I remember correctly, at that time, whether I had ever heard of someone named David Herbert. And I said, no, I had not. And she said he was a well-known art dealer. And, you know, at the time, I thought, well, you know, that's nice.
0: Jack Flam doesn't think of questioning Knoedler's rock-solid reputation.
4: And so, you know, you're in Knoedler, you don't think twice.
5: Here it is.
0: And of course, there's that added boon for buyers who are willing to accept the lack of documentation.
1: These are artists that are really, really difficult to get. and that command incredibly high prices. Now imagine you can get those works and at a bargain price. So not only are you a brilliant art collector, you're also a pretty genius businessman.
5: 12 million.
0: Some collectors are more wary than others. Rosales sells this purported Jackson Pollock to Knoedler for $750,000. In 2001, Knoedler turns around and sells it to Jack Levy, a co-chairman at Goldman Sachs, for $2 million, with one caveat. The sale hinges on Knoedler obtaining a review verifying its authenticity from the International Foundation for Art Research, otherwise known as IFAR.
2: It had a panel of experts put together to give their views about the painting, and they wrote a report.
0: But IFAR won't positively attribute the work to Pollock and deems the provenance questionable. Knoedler discreetly cancels Levy's sale and refunds his $2 million. But Knoedler's mission is to sell.
2: These works were really exciting. Some really smart, prominent people bought these works for their collections.
0: A California collector pays $3.1 million for a painting said to be by Jackson Pollock. John Howard, who runs a billion-dollar equity firm, purchases a William de Kooning for $4 million. In 2004, Domenico Del Sol, a chairman of Tom Ford and Sotheby's, buys a purported Rothko for $8.3 million. Next, while Rosales and her gallery clients are celebrating their lucrative alliance and million-dollar sales, eyes are on another painting that's popped up on the market.
4: I had certain kind of in my gut misgivings about it.

0: Now try Excellence Nudes by L'Oreal Paris.
1: You're worth it.
2: By 2006, the market for abstract expressionist art is enjoying a renaissance. Thanks in part to Glafira Rosales' collection of never-before-seen masterpieces.
3: For works by major artists to come up on the market, it's extremely rare. But for multiple works by the same artist to come out of the same collection is very, very unusual.
2: The alliance between the little-known Rosales and a prestigious gallery like Knoedler might seem strange, too. But it appears to be kismet.
4: Rosales just built slowly this relationship of trust. She would talk to Anne about her daughter's musical talent. She would talk with her every single birthday. This was the sort of thing that really made Anne Friedman trust Glafira Rosales.
2: While Rosales is the supplier, Anne Friedman is the face that makes the sales. Meredith Savona was formerly with the FBI's Art Crimes Unit. She offers an analogy of Knoedler's prestige.
5: If I buy a diamond from Tiffany's, I'm not going to then take it to find out if it's authentic. I bought it from Tiffany's. If I buy a painting from Knoedler Gallery, I have to assume it's an authentic painting. It had that same kind of reputation.
6: Often there'll be experts who, in their heart of hearts, think that a painting is fake, but they'll never express it. And part of that is due to the politeness of the art business, but really it's also driven by the fear of being sued.
2: So in January 2007, art historian Jack Flam is at odds when a Robert Motherwell painting pops up at Julian Weissman's, another New York art broker.
3: We had no record of it, and this is always very exciting to see a new painting.
2: The Spanish Elegy reminds him of the Motherwell he saw in Friedman's office before. But there's something strange in the details.
3: I had certain kind of in my gut misgivings about it, and was by then 50 years old or more. And although it was warped, the front of it, the paint, was not warped or cracked, which looked odd.
2: He holds his tongue, despite his misgivings.
3: You're always advised not to police the market. It's not your job. But nonetheless, you want to protect your artist's legacy.
2: As it happens, Flam is also president of the Daedalus Foundation, founded by Robert Motherwell. Daedalus is in the midst of compiling a catalog raisonné on Motherwell.
3: A catalog raisonné is a gathering of all the works by an artist. By common usage, it becomes the standard for establishing what are the authentic works by the artist and what is their authentic history.
2: During the process, researchers track down every known work by Motherwell. They enter it into their database and assign it an ID number. While studying seven paintings attributed to Motherwell's Spanish Elegy series, they notice a striking anomaly.
3: My team showed me digital images of the fronts and the backs of the Spanish Elegies. And there were six from 1953, and this new one was 1955. When we saw the back of this one, we saw that it was signed very much the way the others were. For example, Robert Motherwell, and then underneath it, the date 1955. And then on a painting that was supposed to have been done 3 years earlier in 1953, once again, Spanish Elegy in quotation marks and full caps on the top. It was exactly the same printing and the date in the same place.
2: But Motherwell's signature is known to be inconsistent.
3: Motherwell in particular signed pictures in different ways, in different months. So this was a real tell. This really made us suspicious.
2: Another tell has to do with the two words, Spanish Elegy.
3: Now, this is something that Motherwell himself often said, my Spanish Elegy paintings, or that's a Spanish Elegy. But he did not put that on the backs of the paintings. And this is especially significant because those paintings that we were beginning to suspect were fakes, had the title Spanish Elegy on them.
2: Another tell, and perhaps the most damning in Flam's mind, has to do with technique.
3: If you look at the crispness and the intensity with which the real painting is painted, proud of and very careful about, is the way in which he used variations of edge. So you get very sharp edges, very soft edges. So that kind of variation is something very important to him, but something that the forger misses entirely.
2: Their findings leave no doubt to Flam that the elegies are fake. For Daedalus, it just begs the question, where did these pictures come from?
3: In going through the database, we found that none of these pictures had a provenance that went back before 1999. First owner for four of them, Ann Friedman Knoedler Gallery. Other three, Julian Weissman. This is more than bizarre. You've got seven paintings. Four of them come from one gallery, and they're almost like one from one gallery the next year, one from the other, one from one, one from the other.
2: Up next, more questions arise about Rosales's elusive collector, Mr. X.
3: I come to suspect that Mr. X did not exist. Every aspect of the story behind those paintings was a red flag.

0: go, huh? Try Monarch for free at monarch.com.
1: 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Sometimes super rich buyers and sellers opt for discretion. Sellers like Glafira Rosales.
2: Glafira wasn't ostentatious. She didn't have flashy clothes. She didn't have an extraordinary mansion that $30 million can buy. She had a nice home on Long Island. She had a nice, authentic collection of art. And she lived a good life.
1: But brokering art for her anonymous client, Mr. X, has put plenty of money in her pocket. The most lucrative sale comes in November 2007, when hedge fund billionaire Pierre Lagrange buys a Jackson Pollock painting from Knoedler for $17 million.
3: So over the course of 15 years, Glafira Rosales was able to take 63 paintings, get $33 million out of them, and then the gallery sold them for $81 million.
1: At this point, Jack Flam and researchers from the Daedalus Foundation appear to be the only skeptics. In fact, Flam finds the story of Mr. X astounding.
4: And, you know, this sounds like a classic, you know, these paintings are given to my aunt by her lover. And, you know, nobody was supposed to know about the lover. And now the lover's dead and she wants to sell the paintings. I mean, this is a classic story for fronting fake paintings.
1: He lays out his suspicions to Anne Friedman, the director of Knoedler Gallery.
4: My expectation was that she would be grateful because we're alerting her to a possible fraud, and therefore she could take action. She could go back to the person she was getting them from and say, hey, what's the story? And instead, she started arguing with us.
1: While Anne Friedman declined to speak with American Greed, lawyer Luke Nickus defended her in later civil cases.
2: Anne Friedman believed in these works, as she spent the better part of 14 years doing diligence in them, hiring experts to research them, and she really believed in them.
4: So this was very disturbing. We had no doubt that the paintings were wrong, that Anne was being hoodwinked by someone.
1: In December 2008, Daedalus refuses to enter the newly discovered works in their catalogue raisonné.
4: The vast majority of people who own works by an artist, they want it to be in the catalogue raisonné because this is a sign of authenticity.
1: To mitigate their concerns, Knoedler agrees to submit the Spanish elegy to forensic testing. They run an arsenal of tests, including infrared spectroscopy, to help determine whether or not certain materials are present in a painting. The results?
5: There was paint that was found that didn't exist at the time of some of these artists.
1: In particular, the presence of acrylic polymer emulsion paints. But Robert Motherwell did not begin using this kind of paint until the 1960s. Based on the findings, the Daedalus Foundation refuses to stand by any of the seven Motherwell elegies. As rumors ripple through the art scene, more collectors are eyeing their paintings.
4: Everyone who knew this body of work, whether they thought the paintings were real or whether they thought the paintings were fakes, all said the same thing. If one of them is fake, they're all fake.
1: Flam makes the decision to quietly contact the FBI.
5: Jack Flam is probably the hero of this story because the FBI was involved early on, but he kept it very quiet, and other people who knew what was going on kept it very quiet, which is the way that we can do our investigations.
1: Next on American Greed, what will it take to stop a fraud?
5: From the time the painting was created to where it walked through Knoedler, there was nothing but gaps. There was no paperwork. There was no trail. There was no records.
1: Want inside information from the show? Join the Greed Social Network. Like us on American Greed.

0: Huggies, designed with NICU nurses.
1: By 2009, Glafira Rosales is enjoying a long and lucrative run as the supplier of coveted masterpieces.
2: The market got hotter and hotter, and it was something that Glafira Rosales was able to take advantage of.
1: She's the biggest blessing the art market has seen in decades, but the gravy train is about to derail.
3: So it turned out that I was not the only person who thought that paintings that were coming through Knoedler and Julian Weissman were fake, but people weren't talking to each other.
1: British billionaire Pierre Lagrange, who bought a $17 million Jackson Pollock from Knoedler in 2007, is ready to let it go. But suddenly, he's having trouble unloading it.
3: He tried to sell it at one of the big auction houses, and they refused to sell it.
1: And because of Jack Flam's tip, the FBI Art Crimes Unit is now curious about the slew of paintings attributed to the same elusive provenance.
4: We had to go down every avenue to find the negative, to find that Mr. X did not exist, to find that the client did not exist.
1: When former Assistant U.S. Attorney Jason Hernandez joins the case, his first objective is clear.
5: To get a criminal prosecution for fraud, you have to prove beyond a reasonable doubt that someone intended to commit a fraud. And that's the highest burden in our law.
1: Rosales may be the likeliest suspect, but it's not that simple.
5: You want to try and figure out some link to an artist, to a manufacturing facility, to purchases that are suspicious, anything that would give us a clue as to who's making the paintings and where they're coming from.
1: But every lead fizzles.
4: The IRS before, and I thought, oh man, now this is going to take forever. And it didn't.
1: Enter IRS Special Agent Eric Yonke to follow the money.
6: It's hard to walk away from bank statements, wire transfers, and payments.
1: Between 2006 and 2011, Rosales asked the galleries to deposit her payments to two Spanish bank accounts, BBVA and Caja Madrid.
6: During the 3 years of the investigation that we took into consideration, she received over $14 million from prominent New York City galleries for the works of art that she was selling.
1: And central to Rosales' story is that she's an art broker for her Spanish client. If that's true, she would pay 90% to her mysterious client and collect a standard fee of 10%.
4: She says she's representing somebody. Well, it's obviously got to go back to somebody. Then there is nobody she's representing.
6: The biggest red flag was her sending the money directly overseas after selling the pieces of artwork. The nail in the coffin was that she wasn't paying any clients.
1: In particular, Glafira Rosales' mysterious client, Mr. X.
5: What that told us was that her story was false. There is no family in Europe that owns these paintings. These are paintings that are almost certainly fake, and that she's pulling off a scam and keeping the money in foreign bank accounts.
1: The bank accounts linked to two new suspects, her longtime boyfriend, Carlos Bergantinos Diaz, and his brother, Jesus. While it strengthens the fraud case, it also breaks another case wide open, tax evasion.
6: During 2006, 2008, we saw her receive a ton of money and majority of it sent overseas. So we were able to look at that and see how much she reported on her tax returns. She was reporting just over $2 million received for those 3 years, when in fact, she was receiving over $14 million. She was reporting peanuts on her tax returns. So from there, she's understating her income, lying on her tax returns, and she's also hiding the Spanish bank accounts overseas.
1: In May 2013, Glafira Rosales is charged and held for tax fraud and money laundering. If convicted on all counts, she's looking at up to 34 years in prison. In the ensuing weeks, Pierre Lagrange sends Knoedler an expert's report that the Jackson

0: The Pollock painting he purchased for $17 million is yet another fake. One day later, the long-esteemed gallery closes its doors.
1: Over 60 of these paintings spanning multiple artists, but it was really only towards the end of the scheme that the full picture was really brought to bear.
0: Up next, Glafiro Rosales reveals the shocking source behind the scheme that duped the art world for millions.
2: I was very surprised when I found it was one man who had done all of those paintings.

0: book your first cleaning today for free.
1: In 2013, Glafira Rosales' astonishing 15-year art scam appears to be over.
2: She got so enamored of what she was doing and thought that she was so good at it that she would absolutely never get caught.
1: But now, if Rosales is convicted on tax and wire fraud charges, she faces more than three decades behind bars.
3: The magistrate judge denied her bail, and her being detained, held without bail, probably caused her to think real hard about what her options were in this case.
1: Glafira Rosales admits to passing off fake paintings as real. With the help of her boyfriend, Jose Carlos Bergantinos Diaz, and his brother, Jesus.
3: One of the things that makes a fraud like this successful is a good false provenance. And the Bergantinos Diaz brothers were adept at that. They would conduct research in the historical record, in books, anything they could find, so that when the paintings were passed off, it was believable.
1: Glafira also names the artist forger, an elderly Chinese immigrant in Queens named Pai Shen Qian.
3: For 15 years, Pai Shen Qian became Jackson Pollock, Robert Motherwell, Franz Klein, Mark Rothko, and any number of artists.
1: In the 1970s, Qian used to paint portraits of Chairman Mao for schools and factories before immigrating to the United States. He didn't have much luck as a serious artist in the U.S. and had resorted to hustling portraits on the sidewalks of Manhattan.
3: This is someone who Jose Bergantinos Diaz and Glafira Rosales found just painting in New York City one day, and they challenged him.
1: They explained to Qian how buyers are simply looking for works in the manner of abstract expressionist masters.
3: They asked him to paint in the style of Rothko or Pollock to see if he could do it. And not only could he do it, he could do it well.
1: For the next 15 years, in his modest studio in Queens, Pai Shen Qian creates dozens of lookalikes.
4: This is a painting created by Pai Shen Qian, the forger. It's a painting that's supposed to look like Mark Rothko. It had the right color scheme. It had the right style for a Mark Rothko. You can see if you get close, you can see some of the brush strokes, all consistent with the way Rothko painted.
1: But it takes more than technique to fool savvy dealers. According to Rosales, that's where Jose stepped in to add his expertise.
3: You need an older canvas for a painting that's supposed to be 60 years old. So they would go to flea markets and look for paintings that were the right age and frames that were of the right age.
1: Once Pai Shen finished a painting, Bergantinos added another touch of age.
3: He would do things like empty the vacuum cleaner dustbin into the paintings so that dust and dirt would get into the crevices of the painting, as you would expect to find in an older painting. And he would stain the canvases with tea bags and do other things to them to give them the appearance of age.
1: Lastly, Bergantinos forges a signature.
4: You can see it's white paint that he used to paint the actual words. But when you get close, you can see a brown tint to it. And it looks old to the naked eye. But when you actually test it, the brown is not from grime or age. It's like a varnish on top to make the white not so brilliant.
1: But in some cases, the red flags were remarkably apparent. Like if anyone had bothered to look closer at this Pollock that hung on Ann Friedman's wall for decades.
4: The signature for this work is down here in the lower right corner. You can see the forger didn't spell Pollock correctly. It appears that he left out a C.
1: Investigators aren't sure whether Pai Shen Qian is onto the scam from the beginning, but it's clear he eventually caught on.
3: As a matter of fact, there came a time where he learned how much the paintings were being sold for, and he negotiated a raise.
1: IRS agent Eric Yonke determines that Pai Shen Qian gets paid a few thousand dollars each for his imitations of top abstract expressionists.
5: Mr. Bergantinos was paying him $3,000 to $8,000 per painting, which is peanuts compared to what Ms. Rosales was initially selling them for. She's selling them for hundreds of thousands to millions of dollars.
1: In September 2013, Lefero Rosales pleads guilty in court to wire fraud, money laundering, and tax evasion. By the time Glafira confesses, Pei Shen Qian has fled back to China. If fame and fortune was what he was hoping for, then perhaps he is a success.
4: His works were in prominent museums. They sold for tens of millions of dollars in the aggregate. He was a famous artist, but not for who he was, but who he was pretending to be.
1: Jose Carlos Bergantinos Diaz and his brother have taken refuge in Spain. In 2016, Spanish courts ruled against extraditing 60-year-old Diaz. He and his brother still face charges in the U.S. Here in the States, Glafira Rosales is left holding the bag.
6: She got 9 months of home detention, and she's got some supervised release time, and she got restitution and forfeiture, to the tune of about $81 million.
1: In her defense, attorneys argued that Glafira's boyfriend put her up to the scheme.
2: He was the one who had found the art forger, who then supplied Glafira Rosales with the paintings.
1: A string of civil cases have been filed against Knoedler & Company, art dealers Ann Friedman and Julian Weissman, and others taken in by Rosales. No criminal charges were filed against them.
2: This is so egregious that there are people who will go to their grave saying Ann Friedman knew, the Knoedler Gallery knew, Julian Weissman knew. How could they not know? Because they themselves have never been on that end, and they don't realize what it means to be the victim of a con artist.
4: Glafira Rosales really embedded herself in the art world in a careful way that allowed Knoedler Gallery to look at the situation and say, this is convincing to us.
1: Julian Weissman declined to comment for American Greed. To date, most of the lawsuits have been settled out of court. The defendants have denied any wrongdoing.
6: Art and jewelry are the last sort of bastions of unregulated business. If you're a collector, if you're in this art world, it truly is buyer beware.
4: This was the discovery of dinosaur bones that turned out not to be dinosaur bones. Glafira Rosales perpetrated the most important, most significant art fraud in this century.
1: In this episode of American Greed.
7: Hey, everybody. James the Cash King here.
1: Investment advisors James Duncan and Hendrix Monte Castro claim to have the tools to make investors rich.
8: We're the 1%. They're the 99%. All the sheep go to Bank of America. All the stallions come work with us.
1: But the home purchasing program they promote leaves investors on the hook for more than $100 million of debt.
9: That wasn't financial freedom. It was financial chaos.
1: While clients face foreclosure and bankruptcy, this slick-tongued duo burned through nearly $30 million of their money.
8: That's not bad.

0: Visionary entrepreneur James Duncan is a man with a heart of gold. Or so he says.
1: I care about what you want in life. And I want to talk to you and find out what you want. And I will run through a brick wall to make sure that I do everything in my power to help you get what you want.
0: More like get what he wants. By the time law enforcement catches up to him in 2008, he has masterminded a $125 million investment scheme that victimizes hundreds of investors. But this story begins under the sunny skies of Southern California in 2003, when he and a friend named Hendrix Monte Castro turned this modest two-story house in Murrieta into a company called Pacific Wealth Management. A name also used by a legitimate company in San Diego that has nothing to do with the scam. The plan? Convince investors that they can find hidden treasures that no one else can see.
2: We are a counterintuitive organization. We find gold where gold does not exist.
0: Through telemarketing, word of mouth, and seminars, Duncan and Monte Castro talk about the magical returns to be made in real estate investing.
1: So you buy a house for $500,000, and basically a year later it's worth $550,000. So there you have it. There's your 10%. But yet, what if you bought that property with a 5% down loan? So you took $25,000 out of your pocket, you locked down a $500,000 house, now it's worth $550,000. I don't know about you, I just doubled my money. What if you got a zero down loan? Does the word or term infinite return ring a bell?
0: According to Duncan, it's a system he's mastered that can break the chains of financial uncertainty.
1: I have freedom. I get to do what I want, when I want to do it, and how I want to do it. Nobody tells me what to do, I can tell you that. I'm pretty happy with how things are going. So, am I an expert? I don't know. Maybe.
3: He wants to talk that he's not an expert. He's really not, other than working out a way to get money from people. And he's good at that.
0: Brent Westwood and Craig Johnson are investigators for the Riverside County District Attorney's Office in Southern California. And according to them, almost every claim made in these seminars is a gross misrepresentation.
1: I will tell you this. I own a portfolio of roughly 93 properties.
4: Through our investigation, Craig, did we see that he had 93 properties in his name?
3: He didn't have any properties in his name.
4: Exactly.
0: He can, however, identify and facilitate investment home purchases for his clients. He says he'll even find tenants to rent out the home. Or better yet, flip it for a nice profit in a forever rising real estate market. Unfortunately, he doesn't tell his clients everything.
1: Does the word infinite return ring a bell?
0: Remember that $500,000 property that can earn an investor an infinite return? There's a little trick he and Monte Castro play in the middle of the transaction. It's how they find gold where gold does not exist. It goes like this. Their company finds a home that is originally appraised at $580,000, but the selling price is dropped to $500,000. They buy the house for their client for the $500,000, but use the original appraisal to take out a $580,000 loan in their client's name. Almost magically, $80,000 has been conjured out of thin air. That money kicks back to Pacific Wealth Management in what they call a concession fee. Being $580,000 in debt for a $500,000 house is a bad start for the client. But Duncan and Monte Castro tell investors that the concession fee will be used to make the mortgage payments until the house is resold for a profit in the booming market. Any cash left over will be used as capital to invest on the client's behalf.
1: I've been in the business almost 16 years. I've sold every type of investment, tried every type of investment known to mankind. Trust me, I've tried it.
5: They were going to be invested in real estate, stocks, foreign currency. It was relatively vague. There wasn't a lot of specificity to it.
0: Between 2004 and 2006, Duncan's company purchases $118 million worth of properties in clients' names, netting themselves more than $10 million in concession fees. and almost none of it is invested in anything but themselves. When American greed returns, Duncan and Monte Castro take advantage of their clients' faith in people and their faith in God to do the devil's work.
6: Unfortunately, there are very crafty, very evil people out there that are very happy to take your money from you.

0: try Monarch for free at monarch.com.
1: From their home base in Murrieta, California, James Duncan's Pacific Wealth Management is always looking for a new way to lure in clients.
2: About a month and a half ago, someone in our company had this really great, bright idea that we need to try a seminar. Whose idea was that? It was actually my idea.
3: We were invited to South Coast Winery Seminar, and it was interesting.
1: Deborah and Herman Weber have been married 14 years and have three grown children through previous marriages. When the two go to the seminar, their interest is piqued.
3: At that point, it all looked really good. It sounded real good. And they were giving presentations about how wonderful the company is and how it's making so much money.
1: Even before attending the seminar, they are contacted by a representative of Pacific Wealth named Charlie Choi, who explains that becoming a client isn't as easy as just handing over your money.
4: There were three rules to become a core client. It was someone who would give 3 years to the company, ask no questions, and give them full financial control. So as a core client, basically you were doing what you were told.
1: The consequences for not following the rules are simple.
2: You need to do what we say. If you don't, you're fired. I mean, I don't know how to sugarcoat it. I mean, that's just the way it is. You just can't do business with us. That's okay. Go work with Shears and Lehman, or Smith Barney, or New York Life, or MetLife, or the Snoopy Company, or whatever it's called. I mean, that's fine. But you have to do what we say. If we tell you to do 100 things and you do 99 and the 100th you don't, you can't do business with us.
1: The rules make Weber nervous, so she decides to look into the company a bit deeper.
3: I did research the name of the company, Pacific Wealth Management. I found out they were a company based out of San Diego.
1: Unfortunately for Weber, it's just another game of deception Duncan is playing.
5: There was a legitimate Pacific Wealth Management, and Duncan's Pacific Wealth Management had nothing to do with them, although he was using their name.
1: And their credibility. When Weber asks about it, she says Choi does nothing to clarify the distinction.
3: I mentioned it to Charlie Choi, that I did investigate your company, and I have discovered that you're a good company out of San Diego. And he said yes.
1: It lulls the Webers enough to let Duncan's illegitimate Pacific Wealth refinance their house. Then the Webers hand over the $190,000 of equity. With housing booming, the refinance is for $130,000 more than the original price the Webers bought the house for. And the monthly payments increase by $2,200 a month. But according to Duncan's company, that's where the equity comes in.
3: So we're paying our initial payment, our original payment, and then they pay everything on and above because it's money coming from our investments.
1: Fortunately for the Webers, Duncan's Pacific Wealth never buys a property in the Webers' name. But dozens of investors aren't so lucky.
6: For some people, even though on their own they wouldn't be able to qualify to buy even one house, Pacific Wealth would go out and they would buy them two, three, sometimes four houses.
1: To get unqualified buyers in the front door would be a near impossible proposition. So Duncan's company falsifies loan applications to get in through the back.
6: They sometimes lied about the core client's income. So even if the core client was, say, making, you know, $80,000 a year, they would list the income at a much higher amount. But more commonly, what they would do is they would say that the person also had a brokerage account someplace and that the brokerage account held hundreds of thousands of dollars.
1: But even if the lies on the applications aren't enough to get a loan approved, they have a secret weapon, a mortgage lender named Cindy Kelly.
5: I think it was obvious from the evidence we saw, emails we saw back and forth, that she obviously knew that she was pushing through fraudulent loans.
1: Kelly's help gets loans approved, but she leaves investors high and dry.
7: We bought the house in 2000, so we've been here 14 years, and love this house. Love this house. But this is the house that, you know, we're upside down in.
1: So. Tucson, Arizona natives Clancy and Dale Hahn first hear about Pacific Wealth Management from Cindy Kelly in 2006. The Hahns have been close friends with Kelly for more than 20 years and have seen her develop into a presumably successful businesswoman.
8: She worked hard. I mean, she would work from morning till night, and she would invest and save, and she was very good at that. So when she started to become successful in this, she was excited about it. Who wouldn't be?
1: By the summer of 2006, the Hahns have also done well for themselves.
9: We were in this house, affordable house payment, had some savings set aside. And so we were financially, we were in a good situation.
1: For Clancy, it's a near perfect scenario. In a happy marriage going on 24 years with two children and living in her dream home.
8: Oh, yeah. I thought we'll buy this house and we'll pass it through the generations and have that homestead feeling where this has been on our home for seven generations, to be that family.
1: Cindy Kelly tells them that by investing with Pacific Wealth Management, they could achieve their dream of a secure future even sooner than they think.
8: So we thought, gosh, if we could pay this house off early, then it's paid for and done. It's kind of out of the way, and we can focus on the on giving to people and helping.
1: Helping people is exactly what Duncan and Monte Castro say they want to do. And when the Hahns reach out, it's as if the company is preaching to the choir.
9: Both my wife and I are very, very strong Christians. And in our conversations with PAC Wealth people, you know, they came at it with that affinity of coming in as Christian folk.
2: It's a heart issue. That's what it's about. That's why we're here. It's a heart issue. It's basically being a good steward with what God has given me. That's what it's about.
1: Eventually, the Hahns take the plunge. They refinance their home and have faith that Duncan's Pacific Wealth can turn this
9: to do for others. And so when we saw an opportunity to be able to give back to our church on various projects and missions, to help even our own family members, to be able to do that, and it wasn't necessarily self-serving. I mean, it was really a thought of, hey, we'd have some more financial freedom to do more for others.
1: Little do the Hahns know, they aren't on the path to financial freedom, but financial enslavement. The refinance nearly doubles the Hahns' monthly mortgage payments. But the company says they'll wire the difference into the Hahns' bank account each month to make the payment.
9: And they did. They did for the first 4 months. So in November, it was wired directly into our bank account. In December, in January, and then in February.
1: And guess what happens in March? When American greed returns.
2: You can do this all night.
1: Duncan and Monte Castro fleece millions from investors with their slick tongues. Now they want to tap into their minds.
10: I think that there was kind of an idea that they can control people if they use their higher powers more effectively, use their minds more effectively.

0: with expert care. For life with pets, there's Chewy.
1: In 2006, in Murrieta, California, James Duncan and Hendrix Monte Castro's investor pool is growing into the hundreds. And it's thanks mostly to an extensive word-of-mouth campaign.
2: The way Pacific Wealth worked is that they brought in a few initial core clients. Then those initial core clients, some of them became what's known as referral partners, and that meant that they would go out and they would recruit their friends.
1: Cindy Kelly and Charlie Choi hunt down potential investors, as does a man named Tuan Du, who infiltrates the martial arts community in San Diego. Hendrix Monte Castro's mother, Helen Padrino, even gets in the act.
3: She was a nurse, so they recruited through the nursing and the medical community. She was also Filipino, so they recruited through the Filipino community.
4: I'm an expert in the hospital. If you get sick, I know how to take care of you. But when it comes to investment, I'm sorry, I'll give you to them. They know what to do. And the end result, I don't know what they're doing in between that, but the delivery, they deliver things.
3: Duncan described her. She was like a machine out there, just recruiting everybody she could.
1: But according to Duncan and Monte Castro, the network doesn't just reach out towards the everyday Joe. It also stretches in the opposite direction towards captains of industry.
5: We just got involved recently in an organization called the Positive Deviant Network. Kind of a strange name. Positive Deviant Network.
6: At times it seems like there were parts of the truth involved with what they were saying, but there were complete misrepresentations.
5: We know the guys that started AOL. We know Bill Gates' best friend, what's that guy worth, $100 billion or a couple billion dollars? Are any of you curious what Bill Gates is currently investing in? I mean, I'd like to know.
7: We have a guy who, he's personal friends with the trade minister for China.
5: Everybody in this room are within five people of Ben Stiller, of knowing Ben Stiller. We're within six people of knowing what the president of the United States is investing in. You can do this all night.
3: They made it sound like they could be talking to Colin Powell within a couple phone calls, or that they could be talking to the president within a couple phone calls because of the people they knew through the Positive Deviant Network.
1: Just as they trade on the name of the legitimate Pacific Wealth Management of San Diego, Duncan and Monte Castro once again bend a lawful group's reputation to match their devious ends.
5: That's how we make money. That's why we run circles around Merrill Lynch. That's why we run circles around Lehman Brothers. That's why we could care less what New York Life does. We don't care what B of A does. We don't care about what they do. We're the 1%, they're the 99%. All the sheep go to Bank of America. All the stallions come work with us.
1: Between 2004 and 2007, Duncan's Pacific Wealth Management has bought more than $125 million in property in their clients' names, while pulling in almost $30 million for themselves out of concession fees and investment capital. And Duncan has an entire network of subsidiary companies he can use to launder all that money.
2: I think there were probably eight or nine different shell companies that Mr. Duncan owned. They had addresses, but they did not have any actual operations.
1: Despite the network of shell companies, Duncan intentionally keeps his name from being associated with any of them in a clear effort to conceal his involvement. Even the flagship enterprise has a figurehead president, a man named Maurice McLeod.
8: Some of you may know me as Mo, so you can call me Mo.
2: James Duncan took Maurice McLeod under his wing and started sort of teaching him how to sell and teaching him how the business worked.
8: I'd like to ask that you guys keep an open mind because this isn't for everyone.
2: And at a certain point, James Duncan decided to install Maurice McLeod as the president of Pacific Wealth Management because, again, Mr. Duncan wanted to keep his name out of the paperwork.
1: Duncan may keep his name clear of the businesses, but he and Monte Castro's hands dig deep inside their coffers.
2: In 2004, they spent $1.7 million on their own personal expenses. In 2005, it was $4.8 million. In 2006, sort of near the peak of the fraud, they spent almost $10 million.
6: They lived in very expensive homes. Mr. Duncan, for example, and the home he was in was a little over $3 million.
2: He took lavish vacations to Hawaii, to Malta. And then he also, you know, despite the fact that he told investors that he was a good Christian and he was a man of God, he used a lot of money to go to Vegas and not only gamble a lot of the money away, but routinely use prostitutes.
3: Mandalay Bay, $1,056. The same day, Mandalay Bay, $2,089. $10,000 at the Grand Wailea in Hawaii, over $10,000.
5: For those of you that have never stayed at the Grand Wailea, I'm telling you, stay at the Grand Wailea. That place is off the charts.
1: Between 2004 and 2007, they spend more than $21 million of clients' money on personal expenses. And it's not just the big three getting the cash. They're spreading it around to friends as well.
3: One of them was a lady named Shannon, and we eventually figured out who she was. And it was James Duncan's mistress. James Duncan was married, and he had a mistress that he was paying for. She's a stripper and went by the name The Honey with the Money. And her and Duncan, and I think Monta Castro, were trying to set up a strip club in Orange County as another way to make money. And they were using investor money to set up the strip club.
7: Ah, that's what gets us excited. Let us know.
3: But they were certainly in the research phase of where they could open up. Duncan was clear that they wanted to do that.
1: But a strip club isn't their most reckless investment. That would be the one they make in a company called BioCybernaut. Duncan and Monta Castro spend $195,000 of investor money to undergo training sessions designed to teach them and their associates how to control their brain waves.
9: I think that there was kind of an idea that they can control people if they use their higher powers more effectively, use their minds more effectively.
1: Duncan and Monta Castro put so much belief in the company that they want to become a part of it. They sent $550,000 of investor money to the doctor in charge of BioCybernaut, thinking the investment is buying a stake in the company. But who's the one playing mind games?
3: The doctor took the over $500,000 and built a home. So they eventually, Duncan and Monta Castro eventually asked for the money back, and they were told thanks for the gift, and never got the money back.
1: Losing money is a feeling their investors can relate to. They just don't know it yet.
5: So what are some?
1: When American Greed returns, Duncan and Monta Castro have a surprised gift for their clients, and it's almost literally not worth the paper it's printed on.
10: Each dinar is like worth 0.00000006 cents.

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1: By the summer of 2006, James Duncan has been robbing Peter to pay Paul. And Peter wants his money back. Duncan's Pacific Wealth Management has been trading on the reputation of a legitimate company of the same name to take out more than $100 million in home loans in their clients' names that they promised to cover. But they're having trouble making good on that promise.
2: Keep in mind that, you know, I don't know that on any of the investment home purchases, 20% was put down. I think a lot of times it was 100% financing or 90% financing. So there were just, you know, massive amounts of debt that were still outstanding.
1: In their desperation to keep up with the payments and keep the fraud going, they'll pitch anything to try to raise more money, no matter how absurd it may sound.
3: We're going to come at you with investments that don't make sense, and we're going to ask you to trust us because that's what the 1% is going to say or do. And the other 99%, your brothers and your aunts and your uncles and your neighbors and the school teachers and your soccer coach for your kids are all going to think you're crazy and are going to go, what in the world are you doing? And you're going to have to believe in us because we're the 1% and they're the 99%.
1: Here's one investment from the summer of 2006 that a few aunts and uncles may find crazy.
2: They began opening credit card accounts in people's names or opening lines of credit and asking people to draw down either the maximum amount or close to the maximum amount and wire that money to Duncan Controlled Company.
1: One of the clients who receives credit cards is Deborah Weber. They tell her and other investors that they will pay the monthly minimum fee on the cards and use the rest of the cash as investment capital. It may sound strange, but it all comes back to the rules of being a core client. Do what we say, no questions asked.
4: They told us if we did not get all of the money, all the cash advance, not just the cash advance, but I mean call in, talk to the manager and get every single cent you can possibly get, that they would drop us.
3: It's not going to feel good, but it's going to be the right decision. We have a client.
1: Afraid of losing the $190,000 they've already invested, the Webbers eventually wire $40,000 more from credit cards registered in their name to shell companies associated with James Duncan. To many clients, it may feel like they're under siege, so it should be no surprise when the next investment scheme leads them into an actual war zone.
5: Well, we actually have a contact in Jordan that will actually go into Iraq to buy currency. We actually just bought some currency, didn't we?
3: Yep.
4: This is what we received. I believe it was around January 25th.
6: If we pulled it out, we counted them, and it turned out to be Iraqi dinars.
4: They had made mention off and on during that they were investing in foreign currency, you know, but they didn't say, hey, you're going to be receiving dinars. I mean, they never said anything like that.
1: In their depreciated state, the package of dinars the Webbers receive are only worth about $6,000. Still, in seminars, Monte Castro explains that their projections show that even a $2,600 investment in Iraqi dinars will be worth $800,000 in just a few years.
5: We have every reason to believe.
3: I'm sorry. Can I jump in for just a minute? So let's just make sure we're all on the same page here. $2,600 investment could be worth $800,000. That's not bad.
1: It keeps some investors like the Webbers believing in that pot of gold that they've been promised and primes them for the next big scam Duncan and Monte Castro put out there. A telemarketing script obtained by the Riverside District Attorney's Office tells the tale.
7: Well, the partners came out of the meeting and announced the most amazing news I've ever heard. You invest $4,000, you'll earn $30,000, or you invest $5,000, you will earn $40,000. Be like Christmas.
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2: 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So this was pretty bad.
1: 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And before March 2007, Duncan and Monte Castro's company is still coming through with the monthly payments on their refinance. 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
8: Them making those mortgage payments for the first 4 months certainly lent credibility, which caused me and Clancy to decide, well, let's invest a little more of these short-term investments with them.
1: The Webbers get the same pitch by mail.
4: Dear Deborah, if you have not already heard, we have had extremely exciting news.
1: The Webbers take $35,000 out of their 401ks and hand it over to the next sure thing.
4: They were all pushing this big hot deal, you know. This is going to make a lot of money for all of us, you know. And unfortunately, we suckered for that one, too.
1: They say a sucker is born every minute. James Duncan seems to want to put the theory to the test. When American Greed returns, Pacific Wealth's never-ending pile of debt puts an end to Duncan's stage show. But the internet has an entirely new audience to exploit.
9: I've run teams that have accumulated millions of dollars. Not hundreds of thousands of dollars, millions of dollars. And I can teach you how to do the same thing.
1: What other desperate pitches was Duncan making? Find out at cnbcprime.com/American Greed. Want inside information from the show? 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Like us on the American Greed Facebook page.

0: By early 2007, with loans drying up and payments to clients coming due, James Duncan sees that the end of his Pacific Wealth Management is near.
1: The number of investors who are coming in can't possibly keep up with the debt that is owed. And so, like all Ponzi schemes, it's basically a house of cards. Eventually, it all collapses. And so it did. Mortgages stopped being paid, credit cards stopped being paid, and they kind of rolled up the welcome mat and shut their doors.
0: Once investors can no longer get in touch with anyone at the company, they find people who will answer their calls. The SEC and the Riverside District Attorney's Office. And it appears that the men in charge are feeling the heat, literally.
2: They had Montecastro, Duncan, and McLeod and other employees bring their laptops and files to Montecastro's home, and they had a burn party where they started burning files and burning hard drives, smashing and burning hard drives to get rid of evidence.
0: But even out of these ashes, a new scheme will arise.
3: Hey everybody, James the Cash King here. Thanks so much for checking out my website.
2: He had some videos online where he was trying to convince people money's just going to be rolling into you in FedEx packages every day if you join my James the Cash King.
1: He's a very charismatic guy. He's a very enthusiastic guy. You want to believe what he's saying. And he basically said, you can be independently wealthy, you can work from home, you can spend all day long with your kids and still have hundreds of thousands of dollars come in.
3: Let me tell you what I wasn't doing this morning. I wasn't rushing to get in my car so I could get on the freeway stuck in traffic for an hour to then get to a job that I didn't like and I didn't younger kids up. I made them breakfast. I packed their lunches. I checked their backpacks, and then I walked them out the back door to school. After that, I had a leisurely breakfast, I read the paper, and then I went upstairs and took a nap for a couple of hours. I was kind of tired.
0: Talking people out of their money is exhausting work, and it's coming to an end. In February 2008, the SEC has enough information to file a complaint against Duncan, Montecastro, McLeod, and their company, Pacific Wealth Management. When the financial gurus come in to give their testimonies, SEC attorney Sarah Kalin is surprised at what she sees.
4: During Mr. Montecastro's testimony, he wore gym shorts and flip-flops and a t-shirt, and Mr. Duncan was dressed similarly. It was hard to believe that they were holding themselves out as investment professionals and financial geniuses.
0: Perhaps Duncan and Montecastro should take things a bit more seriously. On July 6, 2009, a federal court in the Central District of California grants a summary judgment in favor of the SEC against Duncan's Pacific Wealth Management and its operators. Duncan is ordered to pay more than $30 million of disgorgement. Montecastro, just over $28 million. And Maurice McLeod, the figurehead president, just under $500,000. 4 months later, the Riverside District Attorney's Office has a plan to execute simultaneous arrest warrants on criminal charges against seven of the collaborators. The three principals and four of their associates for selling securities without a license. Cindy Kelly, Thuan Du, Charlie Choi, and Helen Pedrino. But the arrests don't go as planned. When American Greed returns.
2: We were hoping to get everybody at once, and it worked well on six of them. The seventh one was on the run.

0: Genix Neurozone Brain Supplement, absolutely free.
1: Early morning, November 19th, 2009. With assistance from the FBI, the U.S. Postal Inspection Service, and local law enforcement, the Riverside District Attorney's Office, led by investigators Brent Westwood and Craig Johnson, are on their way to arrest James Duncan and six of his associates for a $125 million fraud.
2: You go out early in the morning, say 7, 8 o'clock in the morning, get set up there, knock on the door. Generally, people are just getting up. They don't usually start thinking about running right then or fighting, and you can take them into custody without incident.
3: We were hoping to arrest them all in one day, and we certainly had a plan to do that. And I believe we got everybody in custody that morning except Helen Pedrino.
1: It appears Pedrino catches word of some of the morning arrests, and instead of returning to work at the hospital, she makes a run for it.
3: Eventually, we tracked her down through using ATM machine, and it appeared she was up by LAX, Los Angeles International Airport. We had some concern that she was going to try to leave the country.
1: Fortunately, investigator Johnson is able to bring her in before it's too late.
2: I called Helen. Her husband answered. Bob told Bob that there was a $29 million warrant to arrest Helen and that it would be safer and better for her just to turn herself in. And she agreed to do that. They parked at a gas station, went to a Burger King, and we had a local agency up in the Los Angeles area arrested her and booked her into jail for us.
1: Five of the defendants take plea deals. Kelly and Tuan Du receive probation. Choi gets 4 months jail time. Monte Castro and his mother, Helen Pedrino, fight the charges.
4: They were very contentious with their appointed attorneys. So eventually they fired all their appointed attorneys and represented themselves in trial, which was a treat.
1: All of Monte Castro's and Pedrino's experience with the law is how to break it, not argue it in court. And their inexperience is on full display from day one.
4: I think the jurors got a little bit frustrated with them. There were times that the jurors would laugh out loud at some of their objections or some of their questions and things like that.
1: The first witness to face the circus of the Monte Castro Pedrino legal team is Deborah Weber.
5: Hendrix and Helen were allowed to cross-examine me. It's kind of like being cross-examined by Dumb and Dumber.
1: A trial that the prosecutor expects to last 6 weeks stretches to more than 4 months.
6: It was very long, very long. A lot of repetitive questions that I was asked.
3: I'll say it took a lot of patience to listen to them question me. They would go minutes without asking me a question, just looking at stuff. I wasn't sure what they were trying to get at.
1: The highlight of the trial comes when Duncan, who has agreed to cooperate with the prosecution, comes face to face with his old partner in crime.
4: Duncan was on the stand for 8 days, and 90% of that was on cross-examination with Hendrix. Hendrix kept attacking him and saying, "Isn't it true that you thought of this?" And Duncan would say, "Hendrix, you and I sat down together and came up with that. Remember, in your office, in your home, we came up with that."
1: The mother-son team's defense is that they were just patsies in Duncan's scheme.
4: Monte Castro tried to say he didn't know it was a scam. He was a victim as well. Yet he's standing side by side with James Duncan in these seminars making these representations that are lies, just complete fabrications. And his mother is in the seminars with him, standing up, giving the testimonies and repeating the lies.
1: After more than 2 months of trial, Pedrino can see the writing on the wall and tries to evade justice yet again.
4: Helen didn't come to court. And the information we got from her son, Hendrix, was that she was ill. She was home ill. And so, you know, when you're a criminal defendant in trial, you don't just get a call in sick.
1: No local hospitals will confirm Pedrino's illness. But deception runs deep with her and her son, and they have a plan.
4: The judge received a letter from someone purporting to be a nurse practitioner. Well, it turns out this nurse practitioner was Hendrix's wife who lived back in Maryland. And we knew that she was his wife. But I guess maybe he didn't know we knew that.
1: Monte Castro's wife is brought in to testify under oath that Pedrino is too ill to come to court. But the judge finds her testimony unreliable and rules that Pedrino needs to return to the courtroom. Monte Castro's wife leaves the stand in a fit.
4: She was very hostile, very hostile. My investigator said she gave me the finger as she left the courtroom, but I didn't see that.
1: The judge and jury aren't pleased by all the antics. Monte Castro is found guilty of 304 charges against him and is sentenced to 81 years and 8 months in prison. Pedrino is guilty of 54 counts and gets 7 years. After the district attorney's office determines that Duncan cooperated fully, he is sentenced to 19 years and 8 months. And all defendants combined are ordered to pay just over $6 million in restitution. For victims of the fraud like Clancy and Dale Hahn, they have to come to terms with a new life.
7: I feel like the little girl who is just happy all the time until something happens, and then it's like, oh, life is mean. That's mean.
1: The Hahns invested $71,000 of equity and another $10,000 of their savings in the scheme. But the heaviest burden on them now is the huge mortgage payment they have to make thanks to the refinance Duncan's company executed. The prudent decision, they believe, would be to walk away. But it isn't that easy.
7: My heart is in this house. No, I definitely don't want to leave. It would be devastating to leave this house. I mean, would we? Maybe.
1: The Webbers had no choice. They simply couldn't afford to make the new payments that they were expecting Duncan's company to cover and had to walk away from the house.
5: We were going to retire in that home. We had everything we wanted. It wasn't anything big. It wasn't lavish. In a moderate neighborhood, nothing fancy. But it was the house we wanted to retire in. And it's gone.
1: Between the equity, the credit card advances, and other investments, the Webbers turned over more than $230,000 to the fraud. And all they have to show for it is a package of nearly worthless Iraqi dinars.
8: Looks good, but it's worth practically nothing.
1: Every once in a while, the Webbers receive a restitution check in the mail. It's an almost laughable pittance. But attitude is everything when dealing with a criminal like James Duncan.
5: This is my big check. Our big check. $15.54. I don't care. I seriously don't care how small they are. I want him to see my name on his bankroll. He has to pay me. I don't care if it's 99 cents. So, yes, my $15.54 check. Love it. Love it.
1: In this episode of American Greed, an heir to a timber fortune, a devious psychic, and a quest for love.
9: I only paid her $10 for several hours. It was a bargain.
1: Over a decade, fortune teller Rachel Lee's bargain cost Ralph Range Jr. $15 million and much more.
10: The scam in this case was so deep. He was essentially brainwashed.
1: With Lee dealing the cards, Range believes his dreams are coming true.
11: Papa.
9: I'm beginning to think that it's happened.
12: She gave him what he wanted most.
13: Smile.
10: But the reality is, it was all false. And it was all designed to steal his money.
1: Lee's scorched earth scam leaves behind a trail of devastation.
14: His whole family been taken away from him. His whole family.
1: It's a clairvoyant con where Rachel Lee and her family see themselves living the good life.
13: There's my car. There's my car. There's a car I'm going to get.
15: It's evil. It's real evil.

0: Rachel.
1: In 2013, a fortune teller from Oregon named Rachel Lee is in Monte Carlo with her husband, Blancy.
2: Bonjour.
1: In this mecca for the rich and famous, the Lees treat themselves to a hotel costing $1,800 a night.
2: All I can say is forget about it.
1: They gamble in black tie at the Casino Royale and party at a club called Billionaires. Lee appears to be having the time of her life. Something that's easy to do when all the money she's spending belongs to someone else. Ralph?
3: Care about clothing or having a nice house or beautiful furnishings. That kind of thing is just not of interest to him at all.
1: One thing that does interest him is the psychic realm.
4: I'm interested, deeply interested in the paranormal. I have a strong interest in it. Some of the areas I believe in, some of the areas I don't.
1: While visiting Bend, Oregon in 2004, fate leads him to this psychic shop run by Rachel Lee.
4: I stopped by and I visited with her and I got acquainted with her and I liked her personally. I only paid her $10 for several hours. It was a bargain.
1: When Raines Jr. meets Lee, he's 57 years old and he shares with her his one great desire.
4: I said, I wished I had a family, was married and had a family. And I said, well, it just hasn't happened in my life.
1: Lee says she can help, but she seems to take an interest in another aspect of Junior's life story.
4: She said, well, I'd like to see your place. And I says, well, I'd love to show it to you. I showed her the place, and she agreed it was a lot of property. And she told me, she said, I understand a lot. And she said, I've learned a lot from you. And I said, well, I've enjoyed showing it to you.
1: It doesn't take a fortune teller to realize this land is worth a fortune.
3: You're sitting there looking out at all this property. You know that there's money there. But I think she realized that there was a lot. This was kind of a big one for her.
1: Next on American Greed. Slowly, Rachel Lee begins crafting a plot to get into Raines' life and into his wallet.
5: She built a story with him over 10 years that allowed him to be like the frog in the pot. The water is turned up hotter and hotter, but because the person is involved in it, they don't see it.

0: try Monarch for free at monarch.com.
1: If you're not sure where to turn, reach out to Rachel from the Canby Psychic, a world-renowned psychic using tarot cards, palm reading, and her natural abilities to read into your life story.
2: In this TV ad, Rachel Lee touts herself as a guiding hand for those in need.
1: Rachel can help you find success in love, business, and life.
2: In reality, though, Lee is a master of the sweetheart swindle. She uses the promise of love to isolate a lonely man and hijack his financial life. Ralph Raines Jr. is hardly her first victim.
3: Rachel Lee was really skilled at executing this playbook of fraud. She clearly has developed a skill over time in figuring out what individuals need to hear and then creating just the perfect situation to be able to extract money from them.
2: In Sacramento, California, in 1999, a public transit worker who we'll call Francisco says he meets Rachel Lee at Psychic World. One friend describes Francisco as being kind of slow, and he comes to Lee hoping she can reunite him with a lost love interest.
4: She just said, "This is your soulmate. You may cross paths in 2 years, but it could also be something that can take as long as 10 years.
2: Lee tells Francisco she is having her own love problems and will soon be getting a divorce. Then she lets him in on a secret.
4: When she first saw me, she told me that she saw the most wonderful man. She picked that up right away. You don't need to be a psychic for that.
2: As their friendship grows, Francisco goes with Lee to a car dealership where she first refers to him as being more than a friend.
4: She came out of nowhere like my fiance, Amor. She called me that. She said, Amor, the word which means love in English, almost making me go beyond a friend and making me like her possible future husband.
2: It's good timing, because Lee needs her new Amor to co-sign on her new truck. Soon, Francisco says Lee has him shelling out thousands to help her save her house, pay for a divorce lawyer, buy another new car, and take out numerous credit cards in her name.
4: She'll always be wanting to do shopping. It's like that was her passion.
2: This goes on for years. And eventually, Francisco begins to hear from credit card companies seeking payment. Later, Francisco files a lawsuit claiming he's out more than $100,000. And in July 2003, he goes to police, though his case is never prosecuted. Months later, Lee heads north to Bend, Oregon, where she sets up a new shop and begins luring a much bigger fish. Ralph Raines Jr. has access to his own money. And in the first 2 years of their relationship, he is happy to share it with Rachel Lee, the woman who's helping him find love. Early in their decade-long relationship, Jr. gives Lee cash, expensive watches, and eventually a Hummer. Then on Valentine's Day, 2006, Raines pays $915,000 for a 4,600-square-foot, four-bedroom house in the hills above Portland.
3: Mr. Raines Jr. was in his late 50s. He had never purchased a piece of real estate before in his life. It's clear that that piece of property was purchased because Rachel Lee convinced him that it would be a good investment for him in the long run.
2: The investment never pays off for him. Lee, on the other hand, furnishes the home using Raines' money and for years lives there rent-free with a litany of her own family members, including her husband, Lancy Lee. When Junior buys Lee the house, the scam is actually just getting started. And it takes a huge leap forward one day in October 2006 when Ralph Raines Sr. suffers a stroke. For years, Senior has made all the business decisions for the farm. Now he's left debilitated, and Junior is left with a major dilemma.
5: All of a sudden, I was the boss.
2: Coming up on American Greed, Ralph Raines faces a moment of great peril. Rachel Lee senses a major opportunity.
3: Ralph Raines Sr.'s stroke opened a door for Rachel Lee. It was a turning point in this scam. It was a moment she exploited.

0: Light Replace.
1: Following his father's stroke, Ralph Raines Jr. desperately needs someone to care for his dad and keep the family business running smoothly. Rachel Lee tells him and his family a story that makes it seem like she can help.
2: She convinced me that she knew how to take care of people.
3: She did tell me that her husband had died of cancer and that she was the caregiver of him until he died.
4: She later told Mr. Raines Jr. that she had also helped her husband with her husband's business and had done some bookkeeping for his auto business.
1: But there's a slight problem with the story.
4: All of the things that Rachel Lee told Ralph Raines Jr. about herself were lies.
1: Blind to the truth, Raines asked Lee to take care of his dad the way she once took care of her dying husband.
2: I asked Rachel, I said, well, would you like a job? And I was confident with her. My dad got along with her, and I thought everything was fine.
1: In fact, Raines trusts Lee so much that he gives her another job as well.
4: Because Rachel Lee had told Ralph Raines Jr. that she had previously served as a bookkeeper, this allowed her to justify her offer to assist with the books and records for the tree farm.
1: To Jr., Lee seems like a godsend, and he happily gives her control of accounts belonging to him, his father, and the farm.
2: I had other things to do. I was doing mostly the hard, dirty work around the place.
1: Out working amongst the trees, Raines performs zero oversight of his new bookkeeper.
5: Putting a check in front of him and saying, Ralph, you need to sign this? He would not have questioned it. I'm not even sure he even would have looked at it.
1: Raines agrees to pay Lee nearly $9,000 a month for her caregiving services. And sometimes she pays herself two or three times in a single month. Much of this is ostensibly for taking care of Junior's ailing father. But what kind of care is he getting? Ethel Kelly, a neighbor who once worked for Senior, says she gets a first-hand look.
6: Many times he would be dirty in dirty clothes, and he hadn't had a shower for, gosh, I don't know how long. It was disastrous. You know, he was not being taken care of. It's painful. It hurts to know that she treated my friend, you know, Ralph Sr., the way she did. And then Junior, the kindest man on earth, you don't do that.
1: Later, Rachel Lee brings Senior to live with her at the home in Portland, purchased with Raines' family money. When he gets there, he lives in a bed in the hallway. Lee is a master of separating Junior and Senior from friends and family, and few people are able to ask, what's going on?
3: I would call his cell number and leave a message, and he wasn't getting back to me. And later I found out the messages were being erased.
1: With few people watching, Lee gets to business. Raines Sr. has more than $5 million in investment accounts he shares with his son. For years, he's left the money largely untouched. But with Lee calling the shots, that's about to change.
4: Our understanding is that Ralph Raines Jr. was very frugal by his own accounts, preferred shopping at Walmart and at Goodwill than to other stores. There's no indication from his prior practice that he ever would have liquidated those accounts on his own.
1: In 2007, Lee has Raines sell $300,000 in stock, and the proceeds land in tree farm bank accounts.
4: After Senior's stroke, the farm accounts were controlled fully by Rachel Lee. By the time she took control of the accounts, which we believe was about 2007, Ralph Raines Jr. trusted her completely.
1: With Raines blindly signing checks, Lee parcels out most of the money she's stealing to herself and her relatives. Next on American Greed, the fortune teller plays matchmaker. The child is conceived and greed.

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1: After 3 years of friendship, Rachel Lee is familiar with Ralph Raines' deepest desires, down to the last detail.
2: Ralph Raines Jr. shared with Rachel Lee what his image was of the ideal woman that he was attracted to. He preferred women who were blonde and light-skinned, and he was interested in people who were exotic and not from this area.
1: Raines' fantasy gives his psychic friend an opportunity to set the hook even deeper. In October 2007, Raines is waiting for Lee at the Portland airport when, seemingly from out of the blue, a mysterious young woman approaches.
3: She was tall, slender, blonde, British accent.
1: The woman introduces herself as Mary Marks and seems to have a paranormal gift.
4: From his perspective, it was a chance meeting. They got to talking, and she said, well, is your name Ralph? And he said, well, yeah. Well, he believes in psychics. And so he thought it was kind of a sign.
1: Eventually, Mary tells Raines that she's British, living illegally in California, where she works in accounting. To Raines, it's like a dream come true.
3: I'm beginning to think that it's happened.
1: Yes, something has happened, but it's not what Raines thinks.
2: Rachel Lee was in the business of committing fraud. Not only did she support her family with fraud, but she used all her family members in committing this fraud. The person he believes is Mary Marks is really Portia Lee, one of Rachel Lee's daughters, who at the time we believe was approximately 17 years old.
1: Raines, of course, has no idea that the woman he's falling for is wearing a wig, or that she's related to his best friend, Rachel. Neither Rachel nor her daughter tell him after the first meeting. In the years that follow, or even when Portia Lee / Mary Marks comes to Raines with an idea.
3: She proposed to me. She said, you know, I'd like to be your wife. I'd like to help you manage the business and you do the work on the place. I love it here.
1: Karen Finnemore learns about her cousin's new British wife from a name tag at a high school reunion.
4: When they got there, Ralph introduced her to me. And I said, I didn't know you were married. That's a heck of a way to find out. And he said, oh, it was a secret. We had to keep it a secret. Or she was going to be deported.
1: Like much in this scam, the name Mary Marks is not chosen at random. Mary Marks is actually Rachel Lee's mother's name.
2: They needed a real person behind the fake persona so they could open bank accounts and they could transfer properties.
1: When Junior writes checks to Mary Marks, his wife, the actual Mary Marks can take them and deposit them into accounts she opens. What's more, Raines' wife is just one part of the fake family the Lees create for him.
5: Dada.
6: Hi, Mom.
5: Mom.
6: Giorgio and I sure miss you.
1: Around 2008, Portia Lee, the young woman playing Mary Marks, becomes pregnant. But the father is not her beloved Ralph Raines Jr. Now, the Lees need to convince Junior that he's the one who planted the seed. Raines' friend Ethel Kelly says it's a lie that could be nearly impossible to sell.
7: Well, I think he just didn't want to push himself on anybody. So, you know, companionship was just fine. Because he was not interested in the physical as much as he is just having someone care about him. He's not that. He's a real gentleman.
1: desperate to fit this square peg into a round hole, Mary Marks comes to Raines with a request.
2: Ralph Raines Jr. tells us that Mary Marks asked him if he would father a child with her through in vitro fertilization. That Mary Marks and Rachel Lee provided Ralph Raines Jr. with a container for him to place his donation. That he then took that donation to the airport where he was instructed to meet Mary Marks. She told him that she was transporting that back to California, where she was going to go through a process of in vitro fertilization.
1: Raines is told the process works and that he will soon be a father. But when Portia Lee has her baby, the birth father takes it. She and Rachel now have no heir to give Raines, but that won't stop them.
2: Another of Rachel Lee's children, Pebbles Lee, had a child at about the same time that Portia Lee gave birth to her son. And so, without Portia Lee's son to introduce to Ralph Raines Jr., Rachel Lee took Pebbles Lee's son and introduced that son to Ralph Raines Jr.
1: The child's name? Giorgio Armani.
6: Giorgio.
1: With Mary often gone, young Giorgio lives with his new nanny, Rachel Lee, at her home in Portland.
6: Giorgio. Giorgio. Tell your mom hello.
8: He's upset about his
6: Yeah, he's a little upset. Of course, we have Rachel.
1: From the outside looking in, it's an unbelievable story. But Lee has cast a spell over Junior with the fantasy life she's created.
9: She gave him what he wanted most. He wanted to be loved. He wanted to be cared about. He wanted to have his own family.
2: They gave him everything he desired, everything he hadn't had up till this time. But the reality is, it was all false, and it was all designed to steal his money.
1: For years, pictures show Junior with Mary Marks and young Giorgio going on trips, celebrating holidays, and just acting like a regular family.
3: This is the happiest I ever was in my life. I thought that I had it all.
1: Raines is blinded by happiness and doesn't notice that in 2009, his friend Rachel Lee sells more than $2.1 million of his family's investments and pockets the proceeds. She pays hundreds of thousands of dollars for luxury cars, plane tickets, and high roller trips to Las Vegas. Next on American Greed, after stealing Ralph Raines' most beloved asset, Rachel Lee splurges on an exquisite European vacation.
10: Hey, buonasera.
1: With her husband, Blancy.
11: We're here at the Mona Lisa Art Museum. And yes, folks, we found the Da Vinci Code. It's right there. Underneath that big thing there.
1: Take a closer look at Raines and Mark's family album at americangreed.cnbcprime.com. 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Want more than your share of behind-the-scenes dirt? 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We'll be right back.

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1: On February 2nd, 2011, Ralph Raines Sr. dies at 91 years of age. A distinguished World War II pilot, his son is there to place an American flag on his grave. But Junior's wife, Mary Marks, is nowhere to be found.
2: Rachel was there with Giorgio, and I said, what the hell, you know, where's his wife? And she says, oh, Mary treats him like all the time.
1: If that's the case, Junior doesn't seem to notice or care. Months after his father's burial, in an act of love, he has the names of his so-called wife and son proudly added to his parents' gravestone. For the Lees, it's time to celebrate. Shortly after Senior's death, Rachel and family spend $336,000 in a single month. But their greed still isn't satisfied. The Raines tree farm is worth millions. And Lee and Mary Marks come to Raines with a bold lie.
3: After Ralph Raines Sr. died, his estate went through probate. Rachel Lee and Mary Marks convinced Ralph Raines Jr. that there were outstanding taxes that were due as a result of that probate process, and that they needed to sell off the tree farm in order to pay those taxes.
1: Junior buys their story. And in 2011, his wife begins selling off different parcels of the Raines tree farm. It's hard to imagine Junior would easily part with the land he's grown up on, the land he cherishes. So, after a repeat of the in vitro fertilization lie, Mary comes to Ralph wearing a fake baby bump, saying there will soon be another mouth to feed.
3: Mr. Raines Jr., in addition to wanting to cover the taxes he was told existed, was planning for his family's growth. Mr. Raines Jr. would have done anything that was asked of him if it was done on behalf of providing for his family.
1: As Ralph prepares for the arrival of a daughter he wants to call Gloria, a realtor helps him and his wife sell most of the 1,000 acres he helped plant. Rachel Lee gets her hands on $12.3 million from the sales. Before long, the new owners have it clear-cut.
4: It had gone from a little over 1,000 contiguous acres in standing timber on a working farm that was intended to last for generations to a barren desert. There was nothing.
1: A few months later, after the sale is complete, Mary, playing this heartless charade, tells Ralph she's lost their second child. According to Raines' cousin, Mary then says she has to return to England. While she's gone, Raines receives a call telling him his wife is dead. While Junior is left to face the devastation, Rachel is busy spending his money.
3: This is the most outrageous case I have ever seen, both in terms of the expenditure of money and the lavishness of the lifestyle and the lengths that these defendants went to manipulate this victim.
1: In a single day, Rachel and her husband, Blancy, spend $500,000 on a Bentley and a Ferrari, which will bear the license plates Mr. Big and Mr. Big One. They spend $3.8 million on real estate. That fall, Lee goes to the Bellagio Hotel in Las Vegas, where she buys Blancy a $63,000 Rolex, part of a growing collection. Then in August 2013, they take that European vacation.
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6: So many Rolls Royces and Bentleys all over. 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There's my car. There's my car. There's the car I'm going to get. Oh, yeah. The Casino Royale, baby. I never seen something so beautiful in my life. How about it, Rachel?
1: Traveling from Paris.
6: There she is.
1: To Rome.
6: A lot of history here.
1: To Venice.
6: Beautiful.

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2: I had the best time of my life.
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2: You did it all.
1: And it's all thanks to the man they've been deceiving for nearly a decade. Next on American Greed, a car meant to turn heads attracts the wrong kind of attention.
4: I've lived in this area for over 3 decades, and I have never seen a Ferrari in Canby.

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1: For years, Rachel Lee's massive scam has flown under the radar. But that all changes in a sudden and unexpected way. Driving through Canby on her way to work, Portland Police Detective Liz Crothers begins to suspect something is up at Rachel Lee's shop.
2: I noticed a full-size white Ford pickup, and then eventually a white Ferrari showed up. And I've lived in this area for over three decades, and I have never seen a Ferrari in Canby.
1: Her police instincts tell her to do some digging, and Crothers finds the name Ralph Raines on records related to the shop.
2: It made us concerned that Ralph's money was being used to finance this psychic shop. And if that was the case, then what else was happening with Ralph's money?
1: In January

0: January 2014, Crothers goes to a police training seminar on elder fraud, where she meets Detective Steve Floyd of the Kandy Police Department. As the two discuss the case, they're overheard by Marlene Olson, an investigator with the Oregon Department of Justice. Olson once worked as a logger and knows the Raines family and their farm well. Hoping to talk to Raines, she pulls up to the gate.
1: I was astonished in the extreme. In the past, when I had been up there, you could stand at the gate and you couldn't see 100 feet because of the trees. When I got to the gate was open and I could see all the way to the other side of the property. And that's when I knew unequivocally we had a case.
0: Detective Floyd subpoenas financial records, and agents from the IRS Criminal Investigation Division begin to follow the money. On March 19th, 2014, they visit the farm.
2: The Canby detectives came by my home, and they asked me some soul-searching questions that I didn't know and I didn't have answers to. And they told me, they said, "Do you realize that you didn't have to sell this property?" And I said, "Well, no, I was told I would have to." And they said, "No, you didn't." And I was shocked. And then I didn't believe it.
0: 2 days later, officers seized nearly $2 million from Rachel Lee's bank accounts and search the Canby psychic shop. Inside, they find 5 Rolexes, a blank check already bearing Ralph Raines Jr.'s signature, and various parts of the Mary Marks disguise. After the searches, they again talk to Raines, who is now protecting the woman who scammed him out of millions. In May, Raines writes a letter to prosecutor Donna Maddox saying he's not a victim, that he's behind Rachel 100%, and that he wants all this stopped.
3: When we asked Mr. Raines Jr. about this letter later, he did say that he wrote this letter at Rachel Lee's direction, and that, in fact, he had written many versions of it at Rachel Lee's direction, and he had ripped them up and thrown them away when she didn't like the product, and they continued to write the letter until they came up with one that she approved of.
0: Days after putting pen to paper, Raines is with Rachel and Portia at the shop where he first met his psychic nearly 10 years and $15 million ago. Raines now has just $200,000 left, and they're planning on taking him on a trip to the desert.
4: I was told by the authorities that they truly believed that if he would have gotten that car, if it would have been 10 minutes later, that he probably never would have returned.
5: There's no doubt in my mind that woman probably would have dropped him off in the desert someplace. You know, she was stuck.
0: Before they depart, authorities show up and arrest Rachel and Portia, and Raines is left devastated.
5: Imagine. You know, you have a family, you have a son, you have a wife, and you wake up and you don't have a wife, you don't have a son, never did. That's pretty hard. That's pretty hard on him.
4: He just was a lost soul. His whole family had been taken away from him. His whole family. That's the part that makes me so angry, is playing with his emotions and his heart. Just unbelievable to me that anybody could do that for money.
0: Rachel Lee's husband, Blancy Lee, took in more than $2.5 million. He helps the feds track down Raines' stolen assets, plead guilty to money laundering and tax charges, and in 2015, a judge sentences him to 2 years in prison. Rachel Lee pleads guilty to charges of conspiracy to commit wire fraud, money laundering, and failure to pay income taxes. A judge sentences her to 8 years, 4 months in prison. Less time than it took to steal the Raines family fortune. Portia Lee also pleads guilty to conspiracy to commit wire fraud. Raines is still having trouble understanding that his wife, Mary Marks, was a figment of Rachel Lee's twisted imagination. In what might be an effort to curry favor on the day of her sentencing, Portia agrees to a very special meeting with Raines.
5: Well, when she came in, she was dressed as Mary Marks. And she said, "Hello, Ralph, you know, how are you?" in the British accent. Then she all of a sudden takes off the hat and the wig, and it was pretty stunning. I mean, he almost passed out just from that.
4: It was good for Ralph, but it really shocked him. It really shook him up. They asked her several questions, and he had such fond memories of certain things.
6: Smile.
7: Happy birthday.
4: And she didn't even remember them. She didn't have any idea, no memory of it at all. And those were memories that were very precious to him.
0: Following this meeting, a judge sentences Portia Lee, now 25, to 2 years, 9 months in prison. Ralph Raines Jr. chooses not to discuss this and many other details of the Lee's crime.
2: I am not proud of this. I got deceived so bad. I was deliriously happy. I don't care to talk about it.
0: Raines says he still thinks of Giorgio as a son. And when he first met with American Greed, he wore a gold band on his ring finger.
3: There is a part of Ralph Raines Jr. that will always see Rachel Lee as his best friend and will always see the person he remembers as Mary Marks as his wife. And that is because the scam in this case was so deep and executed so well. He was essentially brainwashed.
0: Raines has recovered some of his money and assets, which the government seized from the Lees. He now lives in an aging A-frame on what's left of the family farm. Every time he looks outside, the clear-cut devastation wrought by Rachel Lee is there. A potent reminder of her fraud and all that he has lost. But even after all that has befallen him, he remains ever hopeful.
8: 10 years ago, this whole area in here had trees this size up here. It's something I helped plant, I helped build, and now it's gone. I realize we've had a disaster here, but it will grow back and heal. 10 years from now, you won't recognize this spot. Come back in 10 years.
0: In this episode of American Greed, for nearly 4 years, a mysterious computer hacker quietly steals millions from the IRS.
9: I'm just kind of blown away. This guy really does know what he's doing.
0: But when he gets too greedy planning his next score, federal agents realize he wants money at any cost.
10: Threats of shootings, innocent people being taken out, law enforcement being shot at.
0: And later, murder, mobsters, and misdeeds. A self-styled wise guy, Domenico Dom Rabuffo, is making investors offers they can't refuse.
11: Everybody was going to win. They could make your dreams come true.
0: But to pull off a $49 million real estate scam deep in the mountains of North Carolina, he's going to have to keep everyone in line.
12: I think he liked the idea that people would be a bit afraid of him.

0: Federal investigators simply call him the hacker. They don't know his name or where he's hiding. IRS Special Agent Denise Medrano does know one thing for certain. The hacker is behind a complex tax return scheme to rip off nearly $5 million from American taxpayers.
1: It was over 1,900 tax returns that we had identified that were associated with him. It's very possible that he had done much more than that.
0: But in May 2008, Medrano and U.S. Postal Inspector James Wilson catch a big break. One of the hacker's accomplices has betrayed him, and he's told the agents where they might be able to find him.
2: This is where the rubber meets the road, because the government was losing millions.
0: Now, agents wait anxiously for the hacker to show, hoping to finally lure him from the shadows.
2: We didn't know if he was even in the country. We didn't know if he was Eastern European or somewhere in China or something.
0: The hacker could be anyone and anywhere, but is a lot closer than investigators realize. He's Daniel Rigmaiden, a reclusive 27-year-old who spent his life in the sun-drenched hills of Northern California. But if you're looking for an easy answer to what makes the hacker tick, think again, says Arizona Republic reporter Dennis Wagner.
3: It was just almost as if he came out of a cave and there was just not that much history. People wouldn't talk about him. So it's hard to get into his head and figure out what was motivating him.
0: Wagner's been an investigative reporter for 3 decades, but even he hit a brick wall trying to decipher Rigmaiden.
3: I tried to find family members who would talk to me about him, and none of them would even call me back or respond to emails. I tried to find friends from high school that would talk about him, and I never found one.
0: What is known is Rigmaiden grows up in Monterey County, California, south of San Francisco. By the time he graduates high school, he's already sinking into trouble with his computer. In 1998, internet posters accuse him of selling grossly overpriced Beanie Baby stuffed animals and of hijacking their computers to spam others. One complainant warns he's a computer whiz and really needs to be stopped.
3: He's pretty brilliant, and you're just shaking your head going, how does all this fit together?
0: Rigmaiden takes a pass on college. On his webpage, he admits instead he begins creating fake IDs, and eventually he's jailed 6 months for identity theft. In a rare radio interview, Rigmaiden says he always felt like an outsider.
4: Sometimes society gets overwhelming for someone who doesn't really agree with participating.
0: Rigmaiden says he gave up on the trappings of modern society. Using stolen identities to mask his whereabouts, he packs up his computer and disappears into the wilderness. Here in the Los Padres National Forest, Daniel Rigmaiden plots his next move.
4: It was just kind of a way to get away from a system that I didn't agree with, I suppose. And I was just kind of taking a break from society at that point.
0: But when Rigmaiden does come down from the mountains, he has more on his mind than restocking his camping supplies. Now he's trying to steal millions from the government's least popular institution, the IRS. Rigmaiden holes up in hotel rooms, scouring websites like the California Death Index. There, he collects the personal records of nearly 700 deceased individuals. Then he begins churning out hundreds of bogus tax returns using an intricate computer system he's designed.
1: He was very sophisticated in the fact that he automated the process so that returns were filed within minutes of each other at a very high volume.
0: He conceals his actions using malware programs called bots. These bots spread viruses that allow him to secretly and untraceably take remote control of random computers around the country.
1: This was all done with individuals not knowing that their computers had been compromised.
0: He has the refunds routed to prepaid debit cards that he hopes to cash before the IRS catches on.
1: Debit cards can receive funds. So on a tax return, it's easy to put an account number and a routing number and it not be a traditional bank account that you walk in and withdraw money from. This debit card can be used anywhere.
0: The hacker's on his way to a $5 million payday, but he has to be quick.
4: I basically had to go out to the ATM machines every day. I mean, got to a point where there was a lot of time spent just kind of walking to ATM machines to get money pulled out.
0: He's smart enough to know using the same local ATMs over and over will eventually lead the IRS right to his door.
2: He was adamant about not being exposed, so he had to rely on other people to get his money back to him.
0: The hacker needs a new plan to grab the cash, but he's about to choose the wrong partners in crime to help him out. Next on American Greed. Paranoid and desperate, the hacker says he'll do anything to get his cash.
3: If something went wrong, people might die.

0: March 3 Eastern, CNBC.
1: Daniel Rigmaiden, a.k.a. The Hacker, is living two lives. He's hiding off the grid at a Los Padres campsite. But the reclusive computer genius is also slipping in and out of California hotel rooms, flooding the IRS with bogus tax returns. If his plan works, he should collect nearly $5 million.
2: Rigmaiden had mastered filing the returns. They were filed quickly. They were filed in high volume. The problem was getting his money.
1: Rigmaiden wants to stay hidden. Achieving that goal means he can't simply route the money into a nearby bank account.
2: That exposes him to being identified. It was clear that every step that Daniel Rigmaiden took, it was to insulate himself from being detected.
1: So Rigmaiden reaches out anonymously on websites and in chat rooms, looking for anyone in cyberspace willing to commit a felony crime with him. No names are shared, no identities revealed. But Rigmaiden quickly builds a network of like-minded accomplices to help him with his scheme.
3: They would keep their share of it, and they would then send by FedEx or some other means the remainder in cash to Rigmaiden. So there was no paper trail to him.
1: One person who answers the call is 41-year-old Ransom Marion Carter III in Phoenix, Arizona. Carter's got a rap sheet for a variety of crimes, and now he's about to add tax fraud to the list.
2: He was willing to open up a bank account. He was willing to walk into the bank and make that cash withdrawal to ultimately, we believe, then send the money back to Rigmaiden.
1: Carter rents a mailbox in Phoenix to help move the money. But he's not nearly as clever as the hacker. And in early 2007, a store manager alerts Postal Inspector James Wilson that there's a problem.
4: She had received numerous pieces of mail, what appeared to be envelopes that had credit cards in them, going to this one particular subject's mailbox and different people's names to that address.
1: 26 envelopes with 26 different names on them, all addressed to Ransom Carter's mailbox. Wilson soon discovers the envelopes all contain empty prepaid debit cards.
4: There was no money on them at the time. And that's what arose my suspicion, like, all right, well, where is the money coming from?
1: Meanwhile, IRS Special Agent Denise Medrano has her own puzzle to solve. She's been reviewing a large number of first-time tax returns, all filed by elderly California residents.
2: It didn't make sense to us how an elderly individual would have filed a tax return for the very first time over a course of a lifetime. Many returns should be filed by a taxpayer.
1: It turns out the filers are all deceased, and that's why they no longer appear in IRS databases. Digging further, Medrano discovers that $340,000 from 200 fraudulent returns are being sent to Ransom Marion Carter III in Phoenix.
4: So that's how we put two and two together, and that's how Agent Medrano and I began to work together.
1: Suspecting that the hacker recruits money mules such as Ransom Marion Carter III online, agents devise an undercover ruse. They pretend to be cyber criminals eager to help him.
2: So we did exactly what Ransom Carter did, but using our own account, using a bank of our choosing to conduct the undercover operation.
1: Their efforts lead them to the arrest of an accomplice in Utah who is more than eager to cooperate to save his own skin. This confidential informant walks the agents through how the hacker moves the money around to escape detection.
4: Our confidential informant was an intermediary from the hacker to low-level participants. The low-level participants would set up the accounts. The hacker would fund the account. They would make withdrawals on the accounts, and keeping their end of the bargain, they would bring money back to our confidential informant, and he would give the hacker his cut of the money.
1: If only it were that easy. Although money is pouring into his network of accomplices, only a small amount has trickled back to the hacker. Instead of millions, he's only collected thousands, and Agent Wilson believes he's feeling impatient.
4: I'm not yielding the return I want. I'm doing the brunt of all the work here. You're just mediating thing. I want my hit.
1: The hacker tells the confidential informant he needs $68,000 immediately, and he's willing to leave his campsite to get it. Using a stolen identity, he rents an apartment in Santa Clara, California, and sends the informant very specific instructions for how he wants the money delivered.
2: We were to wash the cash in Coleman lantern fuel. We were supposed to package it in airtight packaging.
4: Then he wanted to put it into a child's toy and in some kind of box, wrapped up for like a gift, and then into a bigger box.
2: The card on it was to be a birthday card with a message to a child who was dying of cancer.
1: The hacker instructs the informant to mail the package to a FedEx in Palo Alto, California. But he's also very clear. He's desperate, and if anything goes wrong, there will be hell to pay. Next on American Greed.
3: If there was any surveillance or law enforcement, people were going to die at the FedEx office.

0: with a big story to tell.
1: five a.m., May 7th, 2008. Federal agents watch closely as a mysterious man enters a Palo Alto FedEx to collect $68,000 in cash stolen from the IRS. Is this finally the mysterious hacker they've been chasing? If so, he's taking no chances.
2: The individual that had entered had a hoodie. You couldn't really see his face. When he had to sign for the package, he held the pen in a very particular manner so that there weren't fingerprints left anywhere.
3: He picked up the parcel, ducks into an alley, rips open the box, takes out the toy that had the money in it, shoves it in a backpack, takes all the packaging and dumps it in a dumpster so no one could find it.
1: The agents are being extremely careful. The hacker's email rants have made it clear he's willing to kill if anything goes wrong.
3: He was going to have a counter-surveillance team set up on him with assault weapons, and he was specific that if anything was to happen, there would be some kind of violent confrontation.
1: Not sure this is really their man, and unwilling to put civilians' lives in danger, agents watch as the suspect climbs aboard a commuter train and disappears.
2: $68,000 was a lot of money for us, but we had made the determination that we would let the money walk rather than jeopardize the investigation.
1: The hacker thinks he's finally on a roll. Soon, he's demanding another $352,000 from his accomplices, but he doesn't stop there. His simmering anger and paranoid threats of violence take a sudden and disturbing turn, says Arizona Republic reporter Dennis Wagner.
4: He had an idea for using drones to assassinate politicians. And then he also had an idea for using missiles to deliver biological or chemical warfare.
1: The hacker's email suggests a man on the verge of cracking once and for all.
4: I'm probably the biggest single threat to the U.S. government, and they don't even know it. I can do things that will make all terrorist organizations look like sewing circles.
1: But this bluster leads to Rig Maiden's undoing. Federal agents track an IP address on some of his emails to a computer located in Santa Clara, California, less than 20 miles from where the $68,000 disappeared.
2: Now things started to mesh, and we were able to put things closer together and maybe say, are these two people related?
1: But even better, agents discover he's been using a Verizon Air card to log on to the internet. Air cards connect to nearby cell towers the same way a cell phone does, opening the door for federal agents to finally turn technology against the hacker. It's a secret surveillance device called Stingray. They're about the size of a shoebox. Stingrays are cell site simulators, forcing all cellular devices in their vicinity, including the hacker's Verizon Air card, to share location and personal data.
4: Federal agents are able to take this device and they can call a computer card or a cell phone and replace its operating system with their own so that they're able to ping on it and locate it.
1: A stingray leads agents directly to an apartment complex in Santa Clara. A quick record search confirms they are closing in.
3: All the personal identifiers on the rental agreement were all phony. They're all fake. So that's what we're able to get us to secure a warrant for that apartment complex and that unit.
1: As agents wait to make their move, the hacker demands $352,000 be shipped to him the same way the first package was.
2: The money was packaged in a toy. It was wrapped as a gift, had a card for a kid, and it was sent to the same location as the original one.
1: Agents wait 4 long days for the hacker to make his move. When he finally does, this time they are ready. The hacker describes what happened next in a radio interview.
5: I saw this guy kind of coming after me, so I started walking faster, and he started speeding up.
1: He tries to evade his pursuers. But this time, his luck has run out.
5: The instant I was getting arrested, when I was laying on the sidewalk getting handcuffs put on me, I instantly knew that they had tracked the air card down. It was the only weak link in the whole operation.
1: Cuffed and out of options, the suspect still refuses to identify himself.
2: The only thing in his pockets were a set of keys. There was no identification on him. Again, we still didn't know who this individual was.
1: And when agents enter his apartment looking for answers, they find only more questions.
3: He basically had a hammock in there and a desk lamp and a laptop computer. Lived a very simple existence.
1: But agents also find what they are looking for. Gold and silver coins. And $47,000 in cash with matching serial numbers to the $68,000 that the hacker grabbed from the FedEx store in Palo Alto. In a nearby storage locker, agents discover another $70,000, more gold coins, and a stack of debit cards and fake IDs.
3: That was a location that no one would ever find, and that was the place he can revert back to. If it got really hot, he can go to that place and pick that up and disappear.
1: The hacker holds out to the end, refusing to identify himself. It will be days before his fingerprints are finally matched, and he is at last identified as Daniel Rigmaiden. Behind bars, Rigmaiden opts to defend himself against wire and mail fraud charges. He spends the next 6 years in jail fighting to get his case tossed. He argues that the Stingray technology used to track him down violated his Fourth Amendment protections against unlawful search and seizure. But his judge doesn't agree.
4: This person who they were going after was not a person. He was an alias. He was a false name. And somebody using a false identity doesn't have a privacy right for that false identity. Therefore, Daniel Rigmaiden didn't have normal privacy rights.
1: In 2014, Rigmaiden accepts a plea deal for his crimes and is sentenced to 6 years, time served. Today, Daniel Rigmaiden still argues that the Stingray surveillance technology that took him down is a civil rights violation. He's also working on an autobiography that may finally shine some light on what made the hacker tick and what his endgame truly was.
3: What was he doing with all the money? Where was it going? And the only person that could answer that question is Daniel Rigmaiden.
1: Next on American Greed, a New Yorker with a wild past is about to make a big splash in a small town.
6: There's a mobster up there on the mountain.
1: And a brutal murder is just the first chapter of a $49 million bank fraud story.

0: 6512 before the offer ends.
1: Glenville, North Carolina. An unincorporated blip on the map nestled in the Blue Ridge Mountains. Population 110, according to a 2010 census. The nearest traffic light is 5 miles away.
2: It's the kind of community that if you run out of sugar, you don't run to the nearest supermarket. It's at least 10 miles before you get there. So you tend to know your neighbors fairly well.
1: Towering high above Glenville is the Big Ridge. Lucy Morgan's been escaping to her second home here for 25 years. But Morgan's not your typical vacationer relaxing in the cool mountain breezes. She's a Pulitzer Prize-winning investigative journalist. And one day in 2007, she stumbles upon a most unlikely tip when she walks into her local beauty shop.
2: The hairdresser said, "Lucy, there's a mobster up there on the mountain." And I said, "Well, how do you know he's a mobster?" And she says, "Well, he's from New York, and he wears gold chains all the time." And I said, "Well, you know, I need a little more than that."
1: She doesn't know it yet, but Lucy Morgan's about to uncover a $49 million fraud that begins 20 years earlier and 750 miles away. August 8, 1987. Erwin Schiff is just finishing dinner at Bravo Sergio, an Italian bistro on Manhattan's Upper East Side.
3: Erwin Schiff was a bigger-than-life individual. I mean, literally, he was about 6'3" and weighed 400 pounds. He was a bit of a shadowy individual who had contacts with a lot of unsavory individuals, including members of organized crime.
1: Tonight, his past is about to catch up with him, when a door behind him quietly opens.
4: It was what you would call a Hollywood script hit. I mean, he's eating dinner in an Italian restaurant. An unidentified man steps in the side door that's usually locked and puts two bullets in his head while he's eating dinner.
1: Schiff is an associate of the Genovese crime family, but he's also closely tied to a big-time local electrical contractor named Domenico Dom Rebuffo.
3: Rebuffo was a very, very good electrician. He was a very, very good construction manager. He would be able to manage very, very large projects.
1: Rebuffo, married and the stepfather of four, is currently running one of the largest electrical companies in Manhattan. But to be this successful, Rebuffo's no stranger to the mobsters Erwin Schiff runs with.
3: They played a very big role in the economy in New York, and not in a good way. Even big-time, legitimate developers had to deal with them.
1: It's just business. Rebuffo himself is no mobster, but he is an imposing figure. And he's happy to let people believe whatever they want if it helps close a deal.
3: If he thought it was to his benefit that somebody he was negotiating with thought that he was connected and he could get a better price or a better deal, he wasn't going to dissuade them.
1: But Dom Rebuffo's hands are hardly clean. While investigating Erwin Schiff's murder, John LaPerla uncovers a series of money scams that Rebuffo and Schiff are running together. The biggest by far is occurring on the rooftops high above Manhattan. There, Rebuffo is making a hefty profit financing huge electrical backup generators.
3: The generators cost maybe $50,000, $60,000. He inflated the amount to hundreds of thousands of dollars.
1: Rebuffo and Schiff take the scam even further, tricking several separate banks into providing duplicate financing for the same overpriced generators.
3: It's called double hocking. There were times, you know, there'd be three generators on a roof, and they would be guys from eight banks up there.
1: These schemes net Rebuffo, Schiff, and several New York businessmen a $49 million payday. But when Erwin Schiff is murdered by mob associates, Dom Rebuffo has to wonder if he might be next.
3: Dominic didn't know exactly why Erwin had been killed, and he was wondering if he would be considered a loose end here.
1: Rebuffo's arrested and pleads guilty to bank and tax fraud. To reduce his sentence, he rats on the people he's involved with.
3: Bankers, businessmen, loan brokers, several state tax enforcement agents.
1: Rebuffo spends 5 months in prison and also divorces his wife, May. Although it will hardly be the end of their relationship, says FBI Special Agent Mark Soucy.
4: Some people have told us that they got divorced and remarried twice, that May was the second and fourth wife of Mr. Rabuffo. But we do know that from individuals who know both of them, that they kept a relationship.
1: And it won't be long before Dom Rabuffo resurfaces with a new plan to fleece the banks, far from the mean streets of New York. Next on American Greed. The residents of tiny Glenville, North Carolina, are in for a big shock when Don Rabuffo struts into town.
5: I just knew that it wasn't right from the very beginning. There was something wrong.
1: Read the smoking gun flyer that spells out Dom Rabuffo's scam at americangreed.cnbc.com. Feeling greedy? Want more than your share of behind-the-scenes dirt? Like us on the American...

0: Strata Elite. Rewards where it counts. That's the point.
1: Electrical contractor Dom Rabuffo's dodged a bullet, but his business partner's been murdered and the heat is on in New York. So in 1994, Rabuffo relocates to Florida for a fresh start. Soon, he says he's a developer on several Ritz-Carlton projects along the East Coast. But his most high-profile success is in Miami's Tony Coconut Grove.
2: Was he the principal developer? I don't believe so, but I believe that he certainly was able to leverage that experience in selling himself as a legitimate big-time developer.
1: Things are going well for Dom Rabuffo. He moves into a $2 million condo on the Coconut Grove property. He also buys another house in a nearby upscale Miami neighborhood.
2: He's just very charismatic, and he had a way about him. He had people very convinced that, you know, he was the guy.
1: Maybe that's how he reconnects with his ex-wife, May, and convinces her to join him on a new project, out of sight and far away. By 2004, Rabuffo is quietly buying property on Big Ridge in Glenville, North Carolina. He hides his purchases behind shell companies in the name of his ex-wife. Real estate paralegal Emma, who has asked that her real name not be used, says Dom Rabuffo took the area by storm.
3: He came in with a plan. He was this loud-talking, flashy Florida guy coming up here.
1: Rabuffo says he wants to build an exclusive community called Hampton Springs on top of Big Ridge. Anchored by a Ritz-Carlton hotel, it will be full of mansions, villas, clubhouses, and a spa, and worth $200 million when he's done. But Dom Rabuffo hasn't left his past or his implied connections to the New York Mafia far behind. Soon, he's throwing money and attitude around freely.
3: There were big rings and gold chains and sort of flashy, much too flashy for this area. He was obviously a little bit out of his element here.
1: Before long, locals are whispering that the mob has come to their Sleepy Mountain home.
4: I think he likes the idea that people would be a bit afraid of him, that they would perceive him to be a mobster. And the people who lived around that development almost immediately thought he must have mob connections.
1: And Dom's not the only one who likes to make a big splash, says Emma. In 2005, she learns that Rabuffo's ex-wife May is flying into town on a private jet to sign papers on a $1.6 million loan.
3: She was supposedly like the CEO or president, and it was buying through her construction company that they were buying these lots.
1: May's private jet lands at the tiny local airport. And soon, she's impatiently storming into Emma's office.
3: She had on the loud Birds of Paradise jacket and all of the gold rings and chains. And she had her little fluffy white puppy with her.
1: Emma is a dog lover herself. But if she's hoping to bond with May Rabuffo, she's about to be disappointed.
3: She was not friendly. She was obviously not happy to be there.
1: And to make absolutely sure there's no confusion, May Rabuffo has not traveled alone.
3: She's sitting at the conference room table, and there are these two huge Latino bodyguards dressed all in black, a couple gold chains, and just sort of standing there. You can see the bulge under one arm.
1: It's the only Hampton Springs closing Emma handles involving private jets and bodyguards. But it doesn't take long for her to notice that all of the deals feel wrong.
3: It was the prices of the property. There's just no way those lots were valued at what they were getting loans for.
1: That's because Dom Rabuffo's busily working another major bank fraud, targeting four financial institutions: Bank of America, Wachovia, Regions, and SunTrust, to fund what will turn into a $49 million scam. To get the cash, Rabuffo's using a nationwide stable of straw borrowers with stellar credit ratings to trick the banks. He coaches his straw borrowers to take out two loans, each for a $325,000 half-acre lot. The timing of these loans is key.
5: Bank of America would fund one side of the parcel, Wachovia would fund the other one. They would have simultaneous closings, so Bank A wouldn't know about Bank B.
1: And Rabuffo's making these straw borrowers an offer they can't refuse.
5: When they obtained a loan for Lot A, they would receive $6,250. When they received a loan for Lot B, they would receive $6,250.
1: That's $12,500 just for two signatures. Plus, to sweeten the pot, Rabuffo also promises to pay all the closing costs and the monthly mortgages themselves.
2: All you need is your credit. You don't need any money down. It didn't get any better than that.
1: But it does get better, says federal prosecutor Dwayne Williams. He says Rabuffo was promising an even better back-end deal if the borrowers would apply for an additional construction loan to break ground as well.

0: on this property, and you'd be paid $12,500 at that point. So if you were participating in the scheme, you could expect to make $25,000 and not spend any of your own money.
1: Rebuffo's not shy about the deal he's offering. He even hands out a brochure which clearly spells out what he's doing in writing.
2: And this flyer pretty much laid it out, a solicitation for straw buyers. I've never seen anything like it. I mean, mortgage fraud is not a sexy crime to investigate. This was the smoking gun for a bank fraud case.
1: Rebuffo lays just enough concrete to make it look like a development might eventually be built. But he's mostly concerned with recruiting new borrowers to keep the loan money pouring in.
2: It's word of mouth. I mean, someone in Miami knows someone in Tampa who's in real estate. That person has friends and family that live in Pennsylvania, and the word kind of, you know, gets rolling.
1: Few of these borrowers can actually afford such large loans, but Rebuffo has that base covered as well. He'll use shell companies to vouch false employment records when the banks call.
2: And one of the borrowers was a handyman receiving hundreds of dollars a week, but on his loan application, it stated he made $23,000 a month as a loan executive.
1: As long as new loans are coming in, Rebuffo can keep paying off the earlier loans with little fear of discovery.
0: Some of that money would be taken, siphoned off, and actually used to pay the monthly mortgage payment on that construction loan. Some of the other money would just be taken and used by the perpetrators to finance their lifestyles.
1: And he's living it up, splitting time between his Florida Ritz-Carlton address and a home on the top of Big Ridge.
3: It's one of the most beautiful views in the area. It does have this absolutely breathtaking view of the mountains.
1: It also has another feature, one that the FAA hasn't approved. A black-topped helicopter landing pad, perfect for entertaining prospective straw borrowers.
4: Bring them on the chopper over and take them to a luxurious restaurant or a nice steak dinner. Show them a good time. Show them that you are this legitimate guy.
1: FBI forensic accountant Adela Echevarria says Rebuffo doesn't live life on the cheap.
5: I could see that millions of dollars were being spent. Hotels, traveling, is purchasing fancy cars. He had jewelry, electronics.
1: She says that Rebuffo traveled constantly to Las Vegas, Mexico, and the Caribbean. And when he did, it was always in high style.
5: He had private planes, jet services, limo services. Everywhere he went was limo services.
1: Ex-wife and business partner May Rebuffo splits her time between homes in New York, Florida, and Big Ridge. And for a divorced grandmother from Long Island, May Rebuffo does pretty well herself. She'll pocket nearly $2 million laundering money for her ex-husband. It's a great scam, if Rebuffo can keep the banks lending money.
4: The bubble was going to burst eventually. It continued to get bigger and bigger based on false premises.
1: Next on American Greed, when a Pulitzer Prize-winning journalist starts asking questions, Dom Rebuffo better have the right answers.
3: He was trying to hold it together, but he couldn't do it. It was falling apart too fast.

0: starts 3 Eastern, CNBC.
1: Dom Rebuffo's been strutting around Glenville, North Carolina, saying he's building a $200 million luxury development high in the mountains above them. But none of it makes much sense to real estate paralegal Emma, who's been handling many of the closings.
2: Loans kept getting higher and higher, and these straw companies kept getting incorporated just one after the other and used to purchase these properties. I knew something was wrong.
1: Emma meets with her boss to ask what the real deal is. He listens to her concerns and fires her on the spot.
2: I said, well, why? What's the problem? And he just stood up and left the room. Never spoke to him again. Never got any kind of explanation. Nothing.
1: Because no one wants to tell the truth that Dom Rebuffo and his ex-wife May have crafted an elaborate $49 million bank fraud far from prying eyes. But in 2007, Rebuffo's about to meet a new neighbor, and she's going to make his life really interesting. Lucy Morgan, part-time Big Ridge resident, full-time investigative reporter, and she has a lot of questions about Rebuffo's Hampton Springs development.
3: Nothing about it seemed logical. We were in an economic slide at that moment that was only getting worse, and the surrounding developers were not selling houses. So it was not logical that in the middle of nowhere they would suddenly have a viable development.
1: Smelling a good story, Morgan drives out to the construction site. There, she finds only empty trailers and a handful of half-finished houses. In the summer of 2008, Lucy Morgan finally convinces Dom Rebuffo to talk. He spins the tale of a hard-working businessman just trying to make everyone happy. And when Morgan asks about his colorful past of mobsters and murder, Rebuffo says, forget about it.
3: He refused to talk to me about his criminal background, the case in New York where he had been convicted of fraud. Rebuffo thought that he could tell me what a great guy he was and what he was going to do there, and that I would believe what he said was true.
1: But Rebuffo's still playing the tough guy. At the end of the interview, he moves in close to Lucy Morgan as if to share a secret.
3: He turned to me and he said, remember, Lucy, I know where you live.
1: Morgan's no stranger to a veiled threat. And Rebuffo is not about to deter her from getting to the bottom of what's happening on the top of Big Ridge.